0: From the Sky News Centre at 1, Iran and the United States have reached a peace deal with an official signing due to take place in Switzerland on Friday. President Trump says it will bring peace and security to the whole region, while Tehran claims it forced the US to accept its terms. Sky's US correspondent Mark Stone says Mr. Trump's apparent fixation on opening the Strait of Hormuz is besides the point.
1: All the other reasons that Trump went to war, like regime change, that was something at one point, like trying to prevent Iran from getting a nuclear weapon. The same regime is in power now that was in power before. So yes, this is positive, but it also looks like quite a significant mess.
0: It's thought Sir Keir Starmer will announce sweeping social media reforms later to protect under-16s online. A social media ban's expected to be announced at Downing Street following calls for change from parents. Government departments are deciding what to do with the Russian Shadow Fleet tanker seized by British armed forces. Troops intercepted it in the English Channel over the weekend in the first UK-led operation of its kind. Labour's former deputy leader Roy Hattersley has died at the age of 93. He was known as the party's nearly man after failing to gain the leadership and spending more than two decades of his 33 years as an MP on the opposition benches. Sport and Curaçao have made history with a first World Cup goal in their heavy 7-1 defeat to Germany. Captain and former Aston Villa midfielder Leandro Bacuna says they've done their country proud.
2: It's our first goal ever, you know, we qualified, first time ever, so I think the people will still be happy, they will cheer us.
3: Back in the days, about 5 years ago I should say, I was diagnosed with heart failure. I was praying to the Lord at the time, I need somewhere that I can run to, a refuge. I remember one point I turned the radio on and it was Premier Christian Radio, and it was so amazing to have somewhere that we could run to for refuge, not only for me but for the world, you know, to listen to, for the gospel to be preached to the world. So yeah, I'm giving God the glory. So that's the reason why I give today.
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5: Well, hello, good morning to you, Monday morning. And it's Hope in the Night with me, Michael Vanstone, and so glad to have your company, maybe again, after you were with me 2 hours ago for, well, it was an hour ago, actually, wasn't it? I finished, but 3 hours I started ago, then I had another top of the hour at 11 o'clock, and then I left you at midnight, and here we are all over again. Well, good morning, Hope in the Night, very different to Premier tonight. And coming up in a moment, it's Let the Bible Speak. Stay tuned for that. It comes to you in association with the Free Presbyterian Church of England and Wales.
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7: From the Free Presbyterian Church in England and Wales, we present... Let the Bible Speak. Once again, it's time to Let the Bible Speak, and I invite you to stay tuned as we bring the gospel in message and song, preaching Christ in all his fullness.

Hello, this is Philip Knowles, Minister of South Grove Free Presbyterian Church, Walthamstow in London, giving you a warm welcome in the name of our Saviour, the Lord Jesus Christ, to our Let the Bible Speak radio ministry. It is our prayer that if you are saved by the grace of God, through faith alone in Christ alone, then you will grow as a Christian, strengthened in your Bible reading, prayer life, living for God, and increase in the knowledge concerning the gospel of Jesus Christ. And if there is one listening who has never received Christ as their only Saviour, then as the Bible speaks, may you understand that for God so loved the world that he gave his only begotten Son, that whosoever believeth on him should not perish but have everlasting life. If we can be of any spiritual help to you, please make contact and accept a personal warm welcome to our Sunday services at 11 a.m. and 1 p.m. or if unable to attend in person, please tune in to our services online, either by our church webpage or church Facebook page.

It's great to have you join our Let the Bible Speak radio ministry. Today's Bible reading is from John chapter 4, verses 46 through 47. Please listen along with me as I read John chapter 4, verse 46 through 47. So Jesus came again into Cana of Galilee, where he made the water wine. And there was a certain nobleman whose son was sick at Capernaum. When he heard that Jesus was come out of Judea into Galilee, he went unto him and besought him that he would come down and heal his son, for he was at the point of death. Amen. We know the Lord will add his blessing to the reading of his word.

0: We learn from John chapter 4 that a noble man, when he heard that Jesus was come out of Judea into Galilee, he went unto him and besought him that he would come down and heal his son, for he was at the point of death. The nobleman himself at this stage was a lost sinner, but he has heard reports and believes that Jesus is all sufficient to heal his son. He believes that Jesus is the answer for the need of his son. That's why we read in John chapter 4, verse 47, he besought him that he would come down and heal his son. The word besought, it means to ask, means to beseech. The nobleman is asking Jesus to come and heal his son because they were at a distance from the house. He's saying, Lord, come to my house. Come quickly. My son is at the point of death. He's got a fever. There's a sickness. And unless you heal him, he will die. The same thought is used in verse 49. Come down, ere my child die. He's continually pleading. My son is about to die. Come quickly. Come now. The father didn't give up on his son. He wanted to see his son live. He desired that his son be healed by the one who he believed could heal him. Parents, what a lesson. Don't give up on your children. Keep asking the Lord to give them eternal life. Keep praying for them through their life. Bring your children before the Lord. Come to the Lord in prayer and say, Lord, my child is not saved. Save them. Lord, my child needs guidance in life. Whatever the need may be, but bring it before the Lord. Don't give up praying for your children, for their salvation, for living the Christian life and through life. Continually bring them before the Lord. What a lesson, men and women, dear parent. Jesus is the answer to save your family. Go to Jesus and tell him alone. The nobleman believed Jesus had all power to heal and save his son. But he thought Christ had to literally be in the house, meaning he thought Christ was too far from the house to heal his son. He believed that Christ needed to enter into the house to heal his son. Oh yes, he believed that Christ had all power and ability to heal his son, but he just believed that that can only be done if Christ entered into the house. Verse 49, come down, ere my child die. He thought Christ, as the prophet of God, had to do something spectacular in his office when dealing with his son, meaning that such a sickness, such a fever, caused for something dramatic, sensational to happen, something that would be the next talk of the town. For that reason, Jesus said unto him, except ye see signs and wonders, ye will not believe. And there are many like that today. For them to be saved from sin, it has to be electrifying, a theatrical performance, entertaining, something that will be different from other people, something that will stand out. But that's not salvation. To many people, salvation is something that should cause them to boast in themselves. Oh, look what I've done, look what I deserve. And they're viewing themselves better than someone else, or a better salvation than someone else. But that's not the gospel. Salvation is not a stage show. It's not gimmicks. It's not a competition. It's not about having a better salvation than someone else. Rather, salvation is a life transformed by the gospel. Salvation is believing on the Lord Jesus Christ for full salvation. That's the gospel. It's not about what we have done. We can do nothing to earn salvation. Salvation is of the Lord. Therefore, salvation is what God gives undeserving sinners. Salvation is not a reward for the righteous. It's a gift for the guilty. We are guilty. We are sinners. But salvation is the gift of God, eternal life, received by faith. O sinner, Jesus can transform your life. He can bring you out of spiritual deadness and darkness into spiritual life. He is the Savior of sinners. He came into this world to seek and to save that which was lost. He is the only name under heaven given among men whereby we must be saved. He died to give eternal life. He alone is able to do for you, sinner, all that you need: pardon, peace with God, everlasting life, assurance of heaven. He dwells in heaven. Therefore, pray to him now. Seek him in prayer and ask him to forgive you of your sin, to save your soul. For whosoever shall call upon the name of the Lord shall be saved.
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0: That's the priest with Gloria. Welcome to Premier Christian Radio this morning. It's Monday morning, and the Bible readings this morning, well, we're going to go back to the Psalms. It's some weeks, quite a lot of weeks, since we were last in the Psalms, so we're going to pick up where we left last time, which was somewhere in the middle of Psalm 55. So stay tuned, because the first reading from the Psalms this morning on Hope in the Night will follow in, what, 10, 12 minutes time, something like that. Anyway, stay tuned. One thing that happened on this day, 15th of June, back in 1215, was that John, King John, put his seal to the Magna Carta. Yep, read up about the Magna Carta if you want to know what's in it, but it's been core, hasn't it, to our nation's history in all the years since, and it became authenticated today, back in 1215, when King John came along with his seal and he stamped it, effectively making it a very, very important document. Anyway, coming up next here on Premier Christian Radio, the choir of Peterborough Cathedral, Peterborough, in whatever shape or form it was in 1215, that was impacted, I guess, by the Magna Carta too, wasn't it?
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Mark Chance, and there was Jesus. Now, we're going back to the Psalms. You won't recall where we left off the last time we were there in the Psalms, but I'll tell you now, it was in Psalm 55, where in the next reading, and it's coming up in a couple of minutes' time, we've got the psalmist calling on God. So if this morning, because of what's going on in your life, you're going, oh God, please help me. Please support me. Please forgive me. Please comfort me. Whatever it may be, I'll tell you something, you're in good company, because that's what the psalmist was asking too. That reading then on its way.

James Cobain, and lay your hands gently upon us. Well, we're reading from Psalm 55. It's a Psalm of David, and the inscription in my Bible says it's to be accompanied by stringed instruments. Can't lay my hands on any right at this minute, so you need to imagine those as you hear these words. But I will call on God, and the Lord will rescue me. Morning, noon, and night I cry out in my distress, and the Lord hears my voice. He ransoms me and keeps me safe from the battle waged against me, though many still oppose me. God, who has ruled forever, will hear me and humble them. For my enemies refuse to change their ways. They do not believe in God

It's Max Licardo, it's Hope in the Night, and we're heading towards the news. That's at 2 o'clock with this, and it comes from the Treorchy Male Voice Choir.

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0: From the Sky News Centre at 2, Iran and the United States have reached a peace deal with an official signing due to take place in Switzerland on Friday. President Trump says it will bring peace and security to the region, while Tehran claims it forced the US to accept its terms. The Prime Minister is set to announce sweeping social media reforms later, including a ban. There are reports the UK could follow Australia in raising the minimum age for sites like TikTok, Snapchat and Instagram to 16. Here's Culture Secretary Lisa Nandy.
1: It does mean you change the presumption at a very early age to stop the situation where kids as young as 8, 9, 10, 11 are going on to social media sites because all of their friends are on them at an age when they're not emotionally equipped to be able to cope with it.
0: Switzerland's rejected a population cap after becoming the first country in the world to hold a referendum on the issue. 45% supported a figure of 10 million, compared to 55% who didn't. The former Armed Forces Minister says it's great news if his resignation leads to changes in defence funding. Al Khan's resigned last week in a row about military spending. The Defence Secretary John Healey also stepped down. Sport and Curaçao have played their first World Cup game ever, and the Netherlands drew with Japan. Joe Rawson reports from the United States.
2: It didn't come alive until the second half, but what a 45 minutes in Dallas, with Japan scoring an 88-minute equaliser to draw 2-2 with the Netherlands. Virgil van Dijk and Crescencio Somerville got the goals for the Dutch. Earlier, it was a historic moment for Curaçao.
3: I moved to London from Hungary in 2005 with my two young children. We didn't have much and we couldn't afford a television, but we were able to purchase a small radio which we took home. But unfortunately, it didn't seem to be able to receive any radio channels very clearly. I tried to reposition it several times. Then finally, the first radio station that came in loud and clear was Premier Christian Radio. I fell in love with this channel. I loved the messages, the teachings, the testimonies, the worship. And to be honest, this was the first living Christian source that I have experienced in my life. I grew up in Hungary, and the church there is very different than the one we have here in the UK. And it was such a surprise to hear that Christian worship, Christian teaching can be like this. I felt really blessed. I felt encouraged. And I was very curious about this style of worship and teachings. And I really, really enjoyed listening to the radio. It was pretty much on all day long. Now, 4 years later, I discovered that Premier started an online community, which I have decided to join. And one day, a young man has contacted me and found one of my comments very intriguing. And so we started talking. And soon we discovered that we actually lived very close to each other in London. And a few weeks down the line, we decided to meet. And a few months down the line, we got engaged. And just a year later, we got married. Now we've been happily married 13 years, and we have 4 children altogether now. And we still listen to Premier, and now my children listen to Premier. God clearly, very clearly, has used Premier to work in my life. It was definitely an instrument that God used to bless me and bless our family.
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5: Welcome to Be Still and Know. I'm Jonathan Edwards. This is our opportunity to hear what God is saying to us today. Philippians chapter 1, verses 21 to 24. For to me, living means living for Christ, and dying is even better. But if I live, I can do more fruitful work for Christ. So I really don't know which is better. I'm torn between two desires. I long to go and be with Christ, which would be far better for me. But for your sakes, it's better that I continue to live. During the 2 years that I lived in India, a number of people in our community died. and I deeply appreciated the way in which their deaths were handled. Soon after the person passed away, their body was prepared and laid out on a bed in the middle of the main room of the house. Visitors would then come and pay their respects, light candles around the body and say prayers. This would continue until the body was taken in an open coffin to church for the funeral service, which would normally be held on the following day. It was also very different from the way in which I'd seen death being handled before. When I returned to the UK, I deeply regretted the way in which we seem to be kept well away from death. In our verses today, Paul talks about death in a way that would probably shock many people. He's totally open about death and reflects on the varied benefits of being alive or dead. Paul's confidence in Christ shines through his words. He knew the Lord so well that he was absolutely convinced that death is the preferable option. For Paul, death was bound to be much better than life, because he'd be set free from all those things that obstruct our relationship with Christ here on earth. But he realized that he had responsibilities on earth, and so was content with staying alive. One of the greatest blessings of being a Christian is that we need have no fear of death. Not long ago, a friend of mine died of motor neurone disease. The disease progressed very fast, and it was alarming to see how speedily he lost all muscle control. But through it all, he kept rejoicing. His confidence in God was so strong that not on one single occasion did I hear him complain. He knew that he was secure in God's hands for time and eternity. I do hope that you look to the future with a similar confidence. So let me ask you this question. Do you share Paul's thoughts about death? And now let's pray together. Lord God, thank you that our relationship with you will not be brought to an end by death.

0: Amen. Well, thanks for listening. I'd love you to join me every day for Be Still and Know here on Premier. And if you'd like to receive a free copy of our magazine, Voice of Hope, which contains all of these devotionals and some great articles, please visit premier.org.uk/Voice of Hope. 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I hope you have a great day today.
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Quality music there from Whitney Houston, Jesus Loves Me, and quality reflection too from Jonathan Edwards. You can hear that same message again just after 7 a.m. this morning here on Premier Christian Radio, or for a brand new message from Jonathan Edwards, Be Still and Know, back tomorrow just after 1 a.m. In a moment, we're going back to the Psalms and the beginning of Psalm 56.

Beautiful song and beautifully sung by the St. Michael Singers here on Premier Christian Radio. Psalm 56 is another psalm of David. O Lord, have mercy on me, for people are hounding me. My foes attack me all day long. I am constantly hounded by those who slander me, and many are boldly attacking me. But when I am afraid, I put my trust in you. I praise God for what he has promised. I trust in God, so why should I be afraid? What can mere mortals do to me? That last sentence again. What can mere mortals do to me?

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0: Jenny and Tyler, a psalm that's got some wonderful words in it about how great God is and what God does for us. So if you read that, a few whoops here and there are not inappropriate, not in the least. And there were probably a few whoops in the air on this day back in 2020, because as the coronavirus pandemic continued, the announcement was made. Non-essential shops could reopen. Well, hey, can you remember that day? I'm not sure. For me, the whole corona thing, it's a fuzzy bundle of time, and I can't easily these days disentangle all the different strands. All I know is we knew what we had to do, and all we had to do was do it. And in the end, we got rid of the coronavirus, didn't we? To the extent that it wasn't a threat anymore. And of course, the thing that made all the difference there was the fact that we were able to be immunized against it. Didn't that help? Oh, I'll tell you, it really did. And those scientists came up with the remedy so quickly. Well, considering the normal period, so quickly. So well done to them. Thank you, Lord, for getting us through. And out the other side, though, of course, some people still have some of the side effects, some of the pain coming from the coronavirus pandemic. Our love and sympathy and prayers to you. But thank God that for most people now, things were beginning to take a turn for the better. That's on this day back in 2020, so 6 years ago today. John Christos is next here on Hope in the Night.
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Premier Christian Radio, where very soon some more words from the pen or the voice, if he had a scribe sitting by him, of David, and they're from Psalm 56.

John Christos advocating that we're valiant against the devil, against all the powers of evil, as we seek to follow Christ. So in Psalm 56, David the writer is talking about those who actually are hounding us, the enemies of God who have found they're up against us, and they're playing on it. They're trying to make the most of it. They're trying to get us to fail, to let God down, to walk away. So here's what the psalmist says. They're always twisting what I say. They spend their days plotting to harm me. They come together to spy on me, watching my every step, eager to kill me. Don't let them get away with their wickedness. In your anger, O God, bring them down. You keep track of all my sorrows. You have collected all my tears in your bottle. You have recorded each one in your book.

0: alone.
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0: From the Sky News Centre at 3, Iran and the United States have reached a peace deal with an official signing due to take place in Switzerland on Friday. President Trump says it will bring peace and security to the whole region, while Tehran claims it forced the US to accept its terms. Our US correspondent Mark Stone says Mr. Trump's vow to reopen the Strait of Hormuz isn't quite the point.
1: All the other reasons that Trump went to war, like regime change, that was something at one point, like trying to prevent Iran from getting a nuclear weapon, the same regime is in power now that was in power before. So yes, this is positive, but it also looks like quite a significant mess.
0: It's thought Sir Keir Starmer will announce sweeping social media reforms later to protect under-16s online. A social media ban's expected to be announced at Downing Street following calls for change from parents. A new attempt to legalise assisted dying in England and Wales has been started. Proposed legislation ran out of time in the House of Lords earlier this year. Now Labour MP Lauren Edwards says she'll reintroduce it to the Commons. Labour's former deputy leader Roy Hattersley has died at the age of 93. Sir Keir Starmer's leading tributes, calling him a giant of the Labour movement. Sport and Curaçao have made history with a first World Cup goal in their heavy 7-1 defeat to Germany. Captain and former Aston Villa midfielder Leandro Bacuna says they've done their country proud.
2: It's our first goal ever, you know, we qualified, first time ever, so I think the people will still be happy. They will cheer us on till the last game. No matter what we do, I think we are heroes. And yeah, we have to see where we can get some points to make them.
3: I'm Debbie from Leeds. I work with very vulnerable and damaged people, and I go between house visits and I have a car. And when I put the radio on, I always like to choose a Christian radio station because I need to fill my mind with those things, because I hear such bad things sometimes in my job, and my mind can rethink the things that I've heard, and I play over the scenarios, and I feel I just need something of God to fill my mind. And when you're driving, you can't read, you can't look at things. So by having the radio, you're giving me that opportunity to hear God's word in song, in word, and hear testimonies. And it's so, so helpful, and it definitely helps me. Yeah, this is something that I know makes a difference in my life, but other lives too. And I've got friends who don't know Jesus, and I just pray that if they find this station, that their lives will be transformed. So thank you. I am indebted to you, really, because it helps me get through some really, really tough days. And it's just so important for me. And I just wanted to let you know what that means to me.
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Well, welcome along as you join me. I'm Michael Vanstone with your Hope in the Night, and it's Monday morning here on Premier Christian Radio. So glad that you could join me. It's music and Bible readings till 4 o'clock this morning, then 3 hours of great ministry programs. But we're going to be catching up with some more of the words of Psalm 56 that after Tim Hughes.

Jesus, praise you. So back to Psalm 56, where the psalmist, and this happens to be David, is, well, just making it very clear, it's not easy to be faithful following God when actually there are people who are making it difficult, deliberately so. They're looking to catch us, chase us, persecute us, whatever it may be. Let's hear some more of this psalm. Psalm 56. My enemies will retreat when I call to you for help. This I know, God is on my side. I praise God for what he has promised. Yes, I praise the Lord for what he has promised. I trust in God. So why should I be afraid? What can mere mortals do to me?

We know understanding what the Bible has to say about God, Jesus, and how we learn to be more like him is important to you. So join us every weekday morning from 4 a.m. to hear some of the best Bible teachers from around the world.

0: Primer Christian Radio, and it's Monday morning. Good morning to you. Well, one more thing, I think, about what happened on this day in the past. 15th of June. Has it been a special day? Well, it has for the people who were working on a particular kind of plane, because back in 1936, so not that long before the beginning of the Second World War, the Vickers Wellington bomber was unveiled. And it took its first flight, came out of a hangar, and went up in the air for the very first time. Must be a bit of a scary moment, mustn't it? When a plane that's never flown before gets its first chance to be put through its paces in the sky. Anyway, it went well, and what an asset it was when the Second World War came along 3 years later. So the first flight to the Vickers Wellington bomber this day, 1936. Lovely to have your company. Good morning, welcome to Hope in the Night. I'm Michael Fanstone, back to the music and Bible readings very soon.
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Maranatha Music, it's Hope in the Night. Hello. So we're reading through Psalm 56, just two verses to go. I'll bring them to you. But first, a song that's all about Jesus being beautiful.

Psalm 56 is where David, the psalmist, is saying to God, look, I'm being attacked. It's really difficult. I get afraid. And yet I've got a deep confidence in you. And now he renews his vows. Listen to this. And maybe it's time when you can do the same. I will fulfill my vows to you, O God, and will offer a sacrifice of thanks for your help. For you have rescued me from death. You have kept my feet from slipping. So now I can walk in your presence, O God, in your life-giving light.

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1: 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If anyone hears my voice and opens the door, I will come in and eat with that person.

Keith and Kristen Getty and others. And as for me and my house, thank you so much for being there. I've enjoyed your company this morning for Hope in the Night. I'll be back tomorrow morning, same time, 1 a.m., and hope that you can join me then. In the meantime, we're heading up to the news at 4, and after the news at 4, the Briscoes and Telling the Truth. God bless you.

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0: From the Sky News Centre at 4, Donald Trump says the Strait of Hormuz will open again this week as a peace deal's been agreed with Iran. But Tehran's deputy foreign minister says any understanding between the two nations doesn't necessarily mean there's trust. The US says it will bring peace and security to the whole region, while Iran claims it forced the US to accept its terms. The Prime Minister's set to announce sweeping social media reforms later, including a ban. There are reports the UK could follow Australia in raising the minimum age for sites like Snapchat to 16. Here's Culture Secretary Lisa Nandy.
1: It does mean you change the presumption at a very early age to stop the situation where kids as young as 8, 9, 10, 11 are going on to social media sites because all of their friends are on them at an age when they're not emotionally equipped to be able to cope with it.
0: Switzerland has rejected a population cap after becoming the first country in the world to hold a referendum on the issue. 45% supported a figure of 10 million, compared to 55% who didn't. A new attempt to legalise assisted dying in England and Wales has been launched. Proposed legislation ran out of time in the House of Lords earlier this year. Sport and Curaçao have played their first World Cup game ever, while the Netherlands drew with Japan. Joe Rawson reports from the States.
2: It didn't come alive until the second half, but what a 45 minutes in Dallas, with Japan scoring an 88-minute equaliser to draw 2-2 with the Netherlands. Virgil van Dijk and Kriencio Somerville got the goals for the Dutch.
3: My name is Genevieve. I came across Premier by accident. Someone introduced me to it and told me what station to go on the radio. This was a godsend for me. Having Premier in my life, it helped me in an extremely dark place. And this has been over 20 years now. And the thing about Premier is, it's there 24/7. And as someone who suffered from clinical depression, it was there to help me in so many dark places. Because when you suffer from depression, you get more dark days than you get bright days. But Premier is like the parents that I never had. Connected me to people who loved God, and they gave me a concept of worth. They helped with my developing my self-worth. And because I didn't have a very great start, it impacted my life in such a way that it haunts me most of the time. But I can always guarantee that when I wake up, I know that Premier can help me to start the day with confidence and hope. And I needed that.
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6: 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Now, Stuart tells us what we all have in common on today's Telling the Truth.
7: I don't know if you would agree with me, but it seems to me that right now, in our culture, in our society, we seem to concentrate very much on differences. And we've produced one generation after the other, and we have majored on the things that distinguish those generations. In other words, we have majored on differentials because there's a tendency towards exceptionalism. Now, even in the church, we'll see this majoring on differences very, very often. The things that we have in common are infinitely more significant than the exceptional aspects of our age or our sex or our race, etc., etc. And let me give you an example of what I would call a major commonality that far outweighs any differentiation that there might be. Romans chapter 3, verse 23, there is no difference, for all have sinned and fall short of the glory of God. All have sinned and fall short of the glory of God is a far more important statement than anybody can make about the uniqueness of being a boomer or a buster or a Generation X or anything to do with age or anything to do with sex or anything to do with race. It is these huge commonalities that are the major issues. We need to be careful that we do not major on minors and minor on majors. Having said all that, the Apostle Paul is willing to acknowledge that there are exceptional aspects to different people. And he begins chapter 3 by talking about this. It's what I would call the issue of Jewish exceptionalism. Having said at the end of chapter 2, that there's a basic problem with humanity, and that is we all come under the wrath of God, he then raises a very important question. Chapter 3, verse 1. What advantage then, he asks, is there in being a Jew? Or what value is there in circumcision? Well, he just said the Jews and the Gentiles are in the same boat. They both come under the judgment of God. Now, this is going to raise the hackles of many Jewish people who believe that they are the favored people. And they're right. They believe that they are the chosen people. And they are right. So to suggest that they are just like the Gentiles is not going to sit well with them at all. And Paul knows this. He is one. He is a Jew. And so he says, what advantage then is there in being a Jew, or what value is there in circumcision? And surprisingly, instead of saying none at all, he says the opposite. He said, there's much advantage. There's much advantage. There is no question about it that the Jewish people were uniquely called in Abraham to be the chosen people through whom God would bless all the nations of the world. And Paul says, and don't forget it. Don't forget it. In fact, he says, the first thing is, and it's rather interesting to notice, he carefully tells us what the first thing that's special about them is, and never gets around to his second point. So you see that your preacher is in very, very good company indeed. First of all, he says, they were entrusted with the very words of God. No question about it. They had much to be proud of, and they were perfectly legitimate in making these claims. What shall we conclude then in verse 9? Are we any better? Are the Jews any better than the Gentiles? And he says, not at all. Not at all. We have already made the charge that Jews and Gentiles alike are all under sin. Now, notice this expression. It's very, very important. This is another of these commonalities. What he's saying is this: Jew and Gentile, that's all there are, that's the whole of humanity. Jew and Gentile, he concludes, are all under sin. What he means by that is this: that human beings universally, listen very carefully, human beings universally are dominated by a dynamic called sin. Now, sometimes in our more honest moments, we get around to admitting we're not perfect, right? And sometimes we actually admit, well, I never claimed to be a saint, you see? And sometimes we might even go so far as to say, well, I've done a few little sins. Now, this is a totally different level that Paul is taking this to. He isn't saying, hey, come on, admit it, you've done a few little sins. Come on, admit it. It's not just that you're not perfect, and we know you never claimed to be a saint, but admit that you're not one. No, he's not saying that. What he's saying is this: every single human being on the face of God's green earth has a powerful dynamic operating within them called sin. And this powerful dynamic called sin operates at various levels, in different ways, in different people, at different times, and produces a bewildering variety of sins. We don't sin because we're sinners. We sin because there is an indwelling dynamic called sin. Paul gets into this in Romans chapter 7. This is what he says. He says, I find myself, quite frankly, in a situation where I turn over a new leaf, I make every good intention of doing certain things, and you know what? I very quickly find that I'm not doing them. And sometimes I do things, and as soon as I've done it, I'm sick. Can't believe I did that again. I'm just sick of this. He said, the good that I say I'm going to do, I don't do, and the evil that I'm going to give up, I keep going back to it and doing it all again. And then do you know what he says? If that is the case, if I do what I don't want to do and I don't do what I do want to do, it's not so much me, but sin that dwells in me. Now he's talking about a dynamic called sin that reproduces itself through my personality, through my circumstances, through my opportunities in a wide variety of ways. And Paul is making this huge, huge statement that he concludes that all are under sin.
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7: Now, Paul, to substantiate his statement, particularly with the Jewish people in mind, who are not liking one little bit what he's saying here, concluding that they are just like the Gentiles in this problem of being under sin. But in order to substantiate what he's saying, he then gives a long, long series of quotes from the Old Testament. the Old Testament scriptures that Paul has just said were one of the great privileges and one of the uniquenesses of the Jewish people. In verse 2, he says, they have been entrusted with the very words of God. That's true. But if they read the very words of God that have been entrusted to them, what do those words of God say? Those words of God are one long damning indictment of the evidence that they are living under sin. They're proud of their exceptionalism, but they flatter themselves. They flatter themselves so much that they neither detect nor hate their own sin. All right, move on. I want you to notice something now very, very important. Verse 21. Notice the word but. That's a huge word in the Bible. It is what we call an adversative. That means it is going to introduce something totally different from what we've been talking about up till now. An adversative. You should always put a ring around an adversative because it is going to show you the other side of the argument. But now, a righteousness from God apart from the law has been made known, to which the law and the prophets testify. This is a remarkable statement. He said, all right, the old way of trying to do it by keeping the law all the time doesn't work because we don't do it. But now, an entirely different way of being right before God has been introduced, and incredibly, the Old Testament testifies to it. That's what Paul is saying. Now, he's really got their attention. Verse 22, he tells us what this new way is. This righteousness from God comes through faith in Jesus Christ to all who believe. All are under sin. There's the commonality. Now, to all who will believe, to all who will believe, to all who will come to God, not on the basis of doing their best, but on simple faith in God who has done his best, all those who come to him in faith will be declared righteous by God. We are justified not by works, but through faith in Christ Jesus. Now he's introducing something quite different. Verse 23, and I've already read this to you. Verse 23, for all have sinned. We've seen why? Because we're under sin and fall short of the glory of God. Actually, the expression is, and are falling short of the glory of God. What's the glory of God? The glory of God, in a nutshell, is the manifestation of his presence. All right, put that in mind again. There is no difference, verse 23, all have sinned and fall short of the glory of God and are justified freely by his grace. You say, how can that work? Here's the answer, redemption, through the redemption. John Stott says, if justification is the language of the law court, redemption is the language of the slave market. The word means at root to pay a ransom to deliver from bondage. That's what redemption means. The wages of sin is death, God said. That's how serious sin is. We don't understand that. We don't think sin's very serious. We have black ones and white ones and gray ones and not very important ones, just little sins. No, no. The wages of sin is death. This is what God did. Jesus died on the cross, paying the wages for the sins of the whole world. He paid the price with his precious blood that men and women and boys and girls held in the bondage of sin and the law might be set free from it, so that God would be free to declare them not guilty. But why? Read on. There is no difference, for all have sinned and fall short of the glory of God and are justified freely by his grace through the redemption that came through Christ. God presented him as a propitiation through faith in his blood. There are many, many people today who absolutely outright reject the idea of propitiation because they say, are you telling me that our God is a mean-spirited, small-minded, vindictive, short-tempered God, and we've got to appease him by taking his innocent son and nailing him on a cross? I just want to tell you something, folks. You can't afford the righteousness of God. It costs a life of undeviating perfection. You can't afford it, but I've got the gospel for you. The good news, a righteousness from God has been revealed. And the righteousness from God is this, that God offers redemption in order that you might experience justification, because through Christ, he has brought about a propitiation of your sins. It's done. It's done. Now it's up to you whether you want to receive it by faith or whether you're going to try and do the best you can. It's up to you.

0: This is Telling the Truth, the teaching ministry of Stuart and Jill Briscoe. 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And now, Stuart answers a couple of questions about today's message. Stuart, what can we learn from Paul about a Christian's retirement? We're never going to get to retire, are we?
1: Well, the short answer to the question, what can we learn from Paul about Christian retirement, is, quite frankly, nothing. Because the word retirement does not occur in Scripture. Now, does that mean then that retirement is not a subject that Christians should be concerned about or interested in? And the answer to that, of course, is no. There are many things in Scripture that are not mentioned that are part and parcel of our daily lives. To enter into retirement simply means that you are now in a position where you no longer need to be employed so that you could live on the remuneration for your employment. That's perfectly legitimate. If you have the opportunity to that, then thank God for it, because it frees you up to do many things that perhaps you haven't had the time to do before. So retirement is a non-issue as far as the Scripture is concerned. However, there is an issue on which the Scriptures speak very, very clearly and forcibly, and that is we are created to work. And so I would say, by all means, retire if you have the opportunity, but retirement does not mean hanging around doing nothing. It means being freed up to do works that will glorify God and bless people. That's the joy of Christian retirement.
0: Thanks so much, Stuart. 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That's 0800 652 4120. Well, we're so glad you listened today. Do come back again as Stuart Briscoe shares what a true saving faith looks like from God's Word. 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

0: Welcome to The Word for Today, featuring the Bible teaching ministry of Pastor Chuck Smith, founder of the Calvary Chapel Movement. This radio program is a chapter-by-chapter, verse-by-verse study through the entire Bible. And on today's edition of The Word for Today, Pastor Chuck continues his message, Christ Bore Our Sins, as we pick up in Hebrews chapter 9, verse 23. And now, with today's study, here's Pastor Chuck.
1: It was therefore necessary that the patterns of things in the heavens should be purified with these, but the heavenly things themselves with better sacrifices than these. In other words, this pattern down here, this model, it was important that it be cleansed in this manner, purified. But the heavenly things themselves with better sacrifices than that of calves or goats or lambs. For Christ did not enter into the holy places that were made with hands. He didn't enter into the temple, into the Holy of Holies there. For these are only figures or models of the true. But he entered into heaven itself now to appear in the presence of God for us, our great high priest. There in the presence of God, representing us. Nor yet that he should offer himself often, as the high priest entered into the holy place every year with the blood of others. For then must he often have suffered since the foundation of the world. But now once, in the end of the world, hath he appeared to put away sin by the sacrifice of himself. And as it is appointed unto man once to die, but after this the judgment, so Christ was once offered to bear the sins of many, and unto them that look for him shall he appear the second time without sin unto salvation. And so Jesus came, and he offered himself as a sacrifice. And then he entered into heaven itself that he might appear before God for us. His sacrifice was complete. That's why it only needed to happen once. Once and for all. And so it's been appointed unto man once to die, after that the judgment. So Christ once offered to bear our sins. For the law, having a shadow of good things to come and not the very substance of the things, can never, with those sacrifices which they offered year by year continually, make the comers thereunto perfect. Now, notice the law was only a shadow of the good things to come. The value of the studying of Leviticus and the studying of the law to the Christians is that it foreshadows the work of Jesus Christ, the offering of Jesus Christ, and the high priestly nature of Jesus Christ. The shadow, it's not the substance. Paul tells us this in Colossians chapter 2, where Christ, through his death, blotted out the handwriting and the ordinances that were against us, nailing them to his cross, triumphing over them in it. Therefore, don't let any man judge you in respect of meats or drinks or new moon or holy days or Sabbath days, for these were all a shadow of things to come, but the substance is Christ. So Christ standing here in this point in history, his shadow was cast over the past history. The shadow of Christ is there in the law and in the sacrifices and all. And you can see that they foreshadowed him, but they were the only the shadow. Jesus is the substance that casts the shadow. And so there's real substance in Jesus. These things were only foreshadowing his coming. Once he came, they were no longer necessary to have the shadows, for we now have the substance in Jesus. For if they could have been perfect sacrifices that have put away the sins, then would they not have ceased to be offered? In other words, they would have done it once in Moses' day, and that had been it. They wouldn't have to offer animals every day. They wouldn't have to offer animals once a year in the Holy of Holies. It would have been sufficient had they been able to perfect man. For them, would they not have ceased to be offered? Because the worshipers, once purged, should have had no more conscience of sins. Now, this is under the old covenant. Had it been effective, once being cleansed, they should have no more conscience of sins. Showing that it did not bring that to them under the old covenant. However, the glorious thing is that in this new covenant, through Jesus Christ, once being purged, we really should not have any more consciousness of sins. There is this purging. It's complete. The cleansing in the blood of Jesus Christ is complete. And the blood of Jesus Christ, God's Son, cleanses. In the Greek, it's present perfect tense, is continually cleansing us from all sins. What a glorious thing. That continual cleansing by Jesus Christ. But in those sacrifices, there was a reminder again made for sins every year. Every year when the priest would go in, you'd be reminded again of your guilt and of your sin. For it is not possible that the blood of bulls and of goats should take away sins. It's impossible that they could actually take away your sins. They made what they called the kofar for sins in the Hebrew, kofar, which is translated atonement. It's probably a bad translation. It should be translated covered. It made a covering for their sins. But it did not put their sins away, only covered their sins. Wherefore, when he cometh into the world, he saith, sacrifice and offering thou wouldest not, but a body hast thou prepared me. Now, this is a quotation from Psalm 46. However, the latter part of the quotation, a body thou hast prepared me, is not as your King James reads, but this was translated from the Septuagint version. The Septuagint version of the scriptures was a Hebrew to Greek translation of the Old Testament that was made by 70 scholars 200 years before the birth of Christ. After the Babylonian captivity, the Hebrew language was almost dead. It was only known by the scholars and by the biblical scholars. They were the only ones that used the Hebrew language. The Jews themselves usually spoke the Koine, or they spoke Greek, but Hebrew was only for biblical scholars. They felt that the people should have the Bible in a language they could understand, and so they translated the Old Testament scriptures into Greek. It's called the Septuagint. So whenever you read of the Septuagint version, that's what it is. A translation of by 70 scholars of the Hebrew Old Testament into Greek 200 years before the birth of Jesus Christ. This quotation, as do others in the New Testament, comes from the Septuagint version. And interestingly enough, sacrifice and offering thou wouldest not, or you don't care for, but you have prepared a body for me. That is Jesus when he came into the world. God prepared a body for him in order that in this body he might become the sacrifice, the perfect, complete sacrifice for man. In burnt offerings, the Lord said in Psalms, and sacrifices for sin, thou hast had no pleasure. Then said I, lo, I come, in the volume of the book it is written of me, to do thy will, O God. So this is declared of Jesus Christ. He declared, I have come, in the volume of the book it is written of me. The Old Testament is all about Jesus Christ. He's all the way through interwoven in all of the types, in all of the shadows, in all of the books. It is one continuous story in the preparing of the hearts of man for the coming of the Messiah. The prophecies, the hopes, all prefigured there in the Old Testament. Now, he speaks here of the burnt offerings and sacrifices for sins. There were five offerings that were made in the Old Testament. They were necessary to bring man into fellowship with God. It is the purpose of God that man should fellowship with him. God's purpose is that man should know him, that he should fellowship with him, and that he might cooperate with God in the accomplishing of God's purposes here on the earth. Now, sin creates a breach between man and God. Sin separates man from God. Sinful man cannot be one with a holy God. Paul, writing to the Corinthians, who lived in that city that was so debauched that the word Corinthian became a synonym for a totally debauched person. Every night, 1,000 priestesses would come down into the city of Corinth from the Acropolis above Corinth, the temple there of Aphrodite. And these priestesses in the temple of Aphrodite were prostitutes. And 1,000 of them, 1,000 streetwalkers in this city every night. And so Paul warned the Corinthian believers concerning having relations with a harlot. And he said, don't you realize that if you have relationship with a harlot, you've become one with her. And if you are one with Christ, then you are making Christ a partaker and bringing him as one with the harlot. And he said, you can't do that. What fellowship hath light with darkness, Christ with Belial and all? And he was warning against these things. You see, you are to be one with God. And if you then go out and sin, you are making God a partner in your sin. Can't be. Sinful man cannot have fellowship with the holy God. So before fellowship can be experienced, sin has to be put away. So in the first covenant, there were two of the offerings that dealt with sin. The first was the sin offering, which is sin's general. The second was the trespass offering, where I had deliberately trespassed against the law of God. That took a different type of a sacrifice. But they had to be taken care of before I could have fellowship with God. But once I had made the sin and the trespass offerings, then I could bring the burnt offerings. So you notice the burnt offering here and then the sin offerings. The burnt offerings were offerings of consecration, where I would consecrate my life to God. This was the burnt offering, and it was symbolic of just consecrating my life to God. Then there was the meal offering, which was the consecration of my service to God as I brought the grain that I had cultivated and grown, and they baked it into a little cake and or bread, and they offered it unto God. And then finally, I could offer the peace offering, which was communion. I can now be made one with God. My sins have been put away. My trespass has been put away. I've consecrated my life and my service to God. And now I come into oneness with God and I offer the peace offering and I sit down and eat with God the peace offering. I give him his portion to eat, the best part of it, being a gracious host. And I then partake of the rest. And we eat together, and as we are both nourished by the same Lamb, then I become a part of God, and God becomes a part of me, and I have this fellowship. So, God was tired. He would not accept anymore these sacrifices. Sacrifice, offering, burnt offerings, the offering for sin, thou wouldest not. neither did you have pleasure therein, those things which were offered by the law. Then said he, Lo, I come to do thy will, O God. He taketh away the first, that he might establish the second. So the first covenant that God established with man is over. You cannot come to God by the first covenant. There are always those who want to come to God on their terms. Hey, you're not calling the shots. You're in no position to call the shots. God, I'll do this for you if you'll do this, this, and this. You know, and you're trying to bargain with God or come to God on your terms. Can't be done. The only way you can come to God is as a guilty sinner and cast yourself upon his mercy and grace and just ask for mercy and grace. But you've got to come on his terms. And his terms are that you come through Jesus Christ. The old covenant is disannulled, is passed away. It is no longer effective. In the establishing of the new covenant, he has put away the first.

Jesus Christ. All that I have in my relationship with God today must and does come through Jesus Christ. He is my peace. He is my righteousness. He is my sin offering. He is my sin offerer. He's everything. He's my mediator. Jesus is everything to me. Without him, I have nothing. I have no access to God. I'm alienated from God. I am hopelessly and helplessly lost apart from Jesus Christ. Every high priest stands daily, ministering and offering oftentimes the same sacrifices which can never take away sin. So they're busy. They're kept busy all day long, offering one sin offering after another, one meal offering after another, as the various people came in. But he's pointing out these offerings cannot really put away sins. But this man, Jesus Christ, after he had offered one sacrifice for sins, forever sat down on the right hand of God. It's complete. Doesn't have to do it every day. Doesn't have to be crucified over and over. The death of Christ is sufficient once and for all. From henceforth or from now on, just waiting until his enemies be made his footstool. For by one offering, he has perfected forever them that are sanctified. Isn't that glorious? By his one offering, we have been perfected forever. Thank God. Whereof the Holy Ghost also is witness to us, for after he had said before, this is the covenant that I will make with them. After those days, saith the Lord, I'll put my laws into their hearts, and their minds will I write them, and their sins and iniquities will I remember no more. David cried out, oh, how happy is the man whose transgressions are forgiven. Oh, how happy is the man whose sins are covered. Oh, how happy is the man to whom God does not impute iniquity. All I can say to that is, amen. How happy is the man whose sins and iniquities, God said, I will remember no more. Now, where remission of these is, there is no more offering for sin. Where you've already had the remission once and for all, perfected in Christ, there is no need for any further offering for sins. Having therefore, brethren, boldness to enter into the Holy of Holies by the blood of Jesus. I can enter in where he entered in, right into the presence of the Father, coming to the Father through the blood of Jesus Christ. I can enter into the Holy of Holies. I can come into the presence of God through him. The door is open. Jesus Christ has made the way whereby we can come into the presence of God and fellowship with him. And so having therefore, brethren, boldness to enter into the holiest by the blood of Jesus, by a new and living way, which he hath consecrated for us through the veil, that is to say, his flesh. And having a high priest over the house of God, let us draw near with a true heart, full of assurance of faith, having our hearts sprinkled from an evil conscience and our bodies washed with pure water. Let us hold fast the profession of our faith without wavering, for he is faithful that promise. Notice now, this new covenant. Hold fast, hang on, you know, don't worry, because God is faithful who made the promises. This new covenant is predicated upon the promises of God, and God is faithful who has made these promises to you. So hold fast this profession of faith. We have a great high priest. You see, the danger was these Jews who had received Jesus returning back to Judaism, taking a lamb, dragging a lamb to the priest again to make a sin offering for them. That was their danger. Don't underestimate how deeply rooted traditions are.
and especially among the Jewish people, and even to the

0: present day.
1: 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In much the same way, God is positioning nations and world events right before our eyes. 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
0: May the Lord bless you and keep you, and may He strengthen you through this week. As you have to go out and mix in that world, I pray that God will give you divine insulation by His Holy Spirit that will just sort of ward off all of the evil influences that are pointed in your direction, that surround you daily when you're on the job or in your classroom or just dealing with this corrupt system. I pray that God will just help you to keep your mind and heart fixed upon Him, and that you'll look above the corruption of this world, and that you'll be strengthened as we look to Him, our only hope, but who is our strength and our defense.
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5: 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And they're on wherever I walk in the house. Premier Christian Radio is on. I love it. It keeps me focused on the Lord. And it's so inspiring. If you listen to the news, the general news and the media, it's so depressing. But I love the way your news bulletins just give the facts. They tell me what's going on in the world without having any distorted messages. I just love everything that there is to love about Premier, really. And I would recommend, I do recommend it to anybody new that I meet. And I've got a new Christian friend at the moment. She's just done the Alpha course and I've recommended that she listens to Premier because that would keep her focused on God. So I am so grateful to you all. I love you all.
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1: In our day and age, if the gospel is going to advance, we've got to lay down our lives and sometimes our rights as well for the benefit of others. 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We need to do better.
0: Today on Back to Basics, Pastor Brian continues his study in the book of 1 Corinthians. Join us as Pastor Brian concludes his teaching on 1 Corinthians chapter 9, verses 1 through 23, in a message titled, All Things to All People for the Sake of the Gospel. 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
1: Don't use your freedom as a cloak for sin. And some have indeed done that. I have seen this over and over and over again. And so, because Paul says, I become all things to all people, I've heard some people say, well, hey, you know, I want to get the gospel to my friends, and they like to get together, and they like to, you know, smoke a little weed and just hang out. And hey, you know, God said to be all things to all men. So I just, you know, sure, yeah, pass me that joint. And hey, let's talk about Jesus. And no, that's not what Paul's talking about. That's not what he did. It's not taking my Christian liberty and saying, wow, I can do all of this stuff with it. Paul's using his liberty in the exact opposite direction of what they're promoting. See, we have to remember that the freedom we have, it's a freedom. It's not only a freedom to do certain things, it's also a freedom to not do things. Because what we never want to do is we never want to, as we've already said, we never want to stumble anybody. But the other thing we never want to do is we never want to risk bringing ourselves back into bondage to something that God has already freed us from. And that's what can happen. And we have to be realistic about it. So, in becoming all things to all people, Paul is talking about giving up his own rights so as to remove any stumbling block out of the way of faith. So let me read verses 19 through 23 once again. Though I am free and belong to no one, so that's his position. I have total freedom. I have made myself, even though that's my case, I have made myself a slave to everyone to win as many people as possible. To the Jews, I became like a Jew to win Jews. To those under the law, I became like one under the law, though I myself am not under the law, so as to win those under the law. To those not having the law, I became like one not having the law, though I am not free from God's law, but under Christ's law, so as to win those not having the law. To the weak, I became weak to win the weak. I have become all things to all people so that by all possible means I might save some. I do all this for the sake of the gospel that I may share in its blessing. So look at the groups of people that Paul mentions here. And he starts with the Jew. So he says, to the Jews, I became like a Jew to win the Jews. Now, if you know anything, you know that Paul is a Jew. But Paul is a Jew who has met Christ. So he's no longer bound to Jewish customs and culture and things like that. Jewish culture was very, I mean, it obviously, it just permeated the lives of everybody. And it was something that all Jewish people were expected to abide by. And it's not necessarily religious. If you know Jewish people today, I know Jewish atheists who still abide very strictly by customs that have some link back to the Bible, but they don't think of it in those terms because they don't necessarily believe in God. It's just, it's Jewish. It's the Jewish thing to do. And if you're Jewish, you do this stuff. And if you don't do this stuff, then you're in trouble with the Jewish community. So it is really a cultural issue. So as a follower of Jesus, Paul was free from the cultural trappings of the Jews, yet he would follow them among the Jews so as to not hinder any from seeing the glory of the Messiah. So here's the kind of person that Paul was. Paul was a person who was sensitive, not just to those legal things, but he was sensitive to cultural things. He recognized that culture goes so deep with people that to offend them culturally, you could actually hinder them from coming to faith in Christ. And he didn't want to do that. So when he was among Jews, he wasn't exercising his freedoms like, you know, hey, look, I met Jesus the Messiah. He has made it clear that we're no longer under these trappings. You people are all still in this cultural bondage. You need to break out of that. Paul didn't go there at all. Paul just simply was like, okay, I'm with the Jews, and so I'm just going to do Jewish things. So the Jews, and here talking particularly about their culture, but now he gets even more specific under the law, because the Jews had their culture, but they also had the law that came through Moses. And so as a follower of Jesus, Paul was free from those laws as well. And an easy example to illustrate this with would be the kosher laws of the Jews. So the kosher laws of the Jews have to do with diet. And even to this very day, Jews are very strict about the way they eat, religious Jews. And so Paul, in his freedom, he could now eat anything. But again, lest he stumble them and hinder any from seeing the beauty of Christ, he happily submits even to the kosher laws. So when Paul is gathering with Jewish people and they're breaking out the kosher food, he's not saying, you know, I hate this kosher stuff. I just really need some spare ribs right now. You guys, you know, you should try bacon. It's amazing. He's not doing anything like that. He's sensitive. They're under the law. He's going to be like this. So again, the point is he's not going to stumble anybody. Then he speaks of this other group without the law. Now he's talking about Gentiles. And to the Gentiles, the non-Jews, Paul doesn't seek to impose Jewish customs or culture on the Gentiles. Now, again, as I was saying a moment ago, historically, the church has done this. Well, the Jews did the exact same thing. Because in the early church, which began Jewish, many of the Jews, especially in Jerusalem, they couldn't disconnect the gospel from Judaism. So they believed that in order for Gentiles to become followers of Jesus, they had to also become Jews. Paul said, no, that is not the case. But there were intense battles over this in the early church. And the book of Acts, in the 10th chapter, we get the story of how the Lord sends Peter to this Roman centurion named Cornelius. He sends him to the house of Cornelius to bring them the gospel by miraculously giving Peter a vision where he saw this sheet that comes down from heaven, and there's all of these animals on it that are forbidden by the Mosaic law to eat. And the voice from heaven says to Peter, rise, kill, and eat. Peter protests, Lord, I've never eaten anything like this in my life. I've never eaten anything common or unclean. And the Lord's response is, don't call common or unclean what I have cleansed. And this was all in preparation for him to go to the house of Cornelius. So when he gets to the house of Cornelius and Cornelius tells him an angel has sent for him, Peter's perplexed and he says, well, you know that it's unlawful for a Jew to enter into the house of a Gentile. Now, this is nowhere did the law say that, but that was Jewish culture at that point. And Peter gets freed up. But here's what happens. Later, and the book of Galatians tells us this story, when the gospel has gone to the city of Antioch, which is predominantly Gentile, and the church is predominantly Gentile, and Paul is the one who has led the ministry there, Peter comes and he sees the freedom. But then certain Jews come from Jerusalem, and Peter, who was formerly eating with Gentiles, he draws back because he knows that the people in Jerusalem don't like this. And because why? The people in Jerusalem think that the Gentiles need to become Jews if they're going to be really good Christians. But Paul knows this isn't true. And so he has a contention publicly with Peter. He rebukes Peter. That's that that classic story where that happens. But it's all around this same thing that Paul's talking about here. So to the Gentiles, Paul doesn't seek to impose these other restrictions on them, recognizing that the custom and culture of Judaism is not the gospel. They're different things. And then the last category is the weak. Now, this is the group that the whole conversation is really about, the weak. What does Paul say? Now, the weak are the people whose conscience would not allow them to eat meat offered to idols. So the strong group that's insisting they can exercise their rights and nobody should challenge them, the strong group would look at this group whose conscience would bother them and just basically they would just be like, can you guys get over this? I mean, this is ridiculous. These idols are nothing. Can't you figure that out? It's so stupid that you're bound by this. I mean, come on, just eat the meat. But the weaker person is like, oh, you're probably right, but I don't know. I just still feel like I just feel something. And the stronger group, rather than be compassionate or understanding, they would just hold them in contempt. And sometimes this is what we do, even today. If we see somebody who has a conviction that we know that true Christian liberty would allow them to be freed from that. We talked about this in the last time. We're impatient with them and we can even hold them in contempt and think, come on, what's the matter with you? Or those people. Oh yeah, those people, you know, they're all hung up on legalism. Now legalism is a real thing and it's a bad thing. But sometimes these days it gets applied where it should not be applied. It's not legalism, it's just simply conviction. So, for those whose consciences would not allow them to eat meat offered to idols, the strong group held them in contempt, but here's what Paul did. Paul sympathized with them and would limit his rights so as not to offend them. See, that's what's really bothering this other group. We don't want these people to control what we do, we're free. So here again, Paul's arguments. You're free? Well, I'm free. I'm an apostle. You know? Well, I know too. And I can even build a strong spiritual case or a strong scriptural case for my position. But that's not the point. The point is, Paul put aside his own personal rights and preferences in order to remove anything that could keep someone from coming to faith in Jesus. That's radical. Paul was a radical guy. But you see, that was not only radical, that was love. That's what love does. Love does not seek its own. He's going to say that in 1 Corinthians 13, right? Love does not seek its own. Love is more interested in the other than in self, because this is what Jesus did. Jesus put others in front of himself. And that's what we as the people of God are to do. I think of how many in the church during the height of COVID missed an opportunity to do the very thing Paul is saying he does here. I'm afraid that some Christians were more concerned with making sure that no one was trampling on their rights than with showing love to their neighbor by complying with pandemic restrictions and guidelines. That's just a fact. That's a reality that some people don't even want to think about, but it is true. You know, it's a sad moment, truly, when there's a crisis in the world and there's a lack of leadership, and you would hope that the church could rise to the occasion and show people God's way. This is an opportune moment. Moments like these don't come along all that often. But what's happened during this moment? That for many, they're more convinced than ever that they don't want to have anything to do with the church or Christians because of the way they saw Christians behaving during this pandemic, with all of the insistence on my rights. You're not going to mess with my rights. You're not going to trample my rights underfoot. Well, listen, if Jesus would have thought that way, none of us would ever be saved. If Paul would have thought that way, the gospel never would have gone anywhere outside of the small boundaries of Judaism. And in our day and age, if the gospel is going to advance, we've got to lay down our lives and sometimes our rights as well for the benefit of others. It's true. And I'm happy some of you agree. And if you don't, that's okay too. But listen, hopefully the next time something comes along, it's kind of water under the bridge now, kind of, not totally. But the next time something comes along, or the next time, we don't have to wait for another pandemic. The next time we encounter a weaker brother or sister, we need to do better. We need to do better. Because as Paul says over and over here, seven times, it is not about your rights. It is about the gospel. And Paul's whole point is, I'm not going to do anything to hinder the gospel, and I'm going to do everything possible that some might be saved. You see, Paul understood what was at stake. It was the salvation of people. And Paul understood that there were certain things that might cause people to refuse a hearing of the gospel. You know, one of the things that Paul's arguing here on a personal level is he's saying that he preaches the gospel for free. He doesn't even take any financial compensation for it. It's not because he couldn't. He completely could. And he argues that here. But he says that he refused to do it. Look at verse 15. He's talking about his rights, the rights that come to him through what the Bible says about those who preach the gospel are to receive their living from the gospel. But then he says in verse 15, but I have not used any of these rights. And I'm not writing this in hope that you will do such things for me. They might be thinking at this point, oh, Paul's doing like a reverse psychology on us. He really wants us to support him financially. So, you know, he's kind of coming around it or coming to it from the back door, building his case for scriptural support. But Paul can almost anticipate that that's what they're thinking. He says, I'm not writing this in the hope that you will do such a thing for me, for I would rather die than allow anyone to deprive me of this boast. For when I preach the gospel, I cannot boast since I am compelled to preach. Woe to me if I do not preach the gospel. And then he goes on, what is my reward? Just this, that in preaching the gospel, I may offer it free of charge. So this is where Paul was. He has a right to receive financial compensation, as I said. He just says, you know what? I don't need it. Because I don't want anybody to say that I do this for the money and therefore the gospel is just another scam by which people can get rich. Paul says, I'm not going to risk that. I have the right to do it. The Bible gives me the right to do it, but he has chosen. So he's calling them to something that in comparison to what he does is relatively simple. Don't go to the idol temple and eat. That's what he's telling them not to do. Because you're going to stumble somebody else. But then he talks about, but this is what I do. I am so concerned not to stumble anybody. This is what I do. And so, again, that I might save some. Do we want to see people saved? Do we value the soul? Do we realize that it's eternal life that is on the line here? And I think when we get that perspective and that perspective on the gospel, then we will follow the example of Paul. And remember, again, all of this is in the context of everyday discipleship. All of this is in the context of living as disciples of Jesus, followers of Jesus, not for ourselves, but for him. And not for our immediate comfort, but for the greater cause of the kingdom of God. That's how we're to live.
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1: And as we close this morning, as we do each week, we're going to take these next few moments and just let the Lord, by the Spirit, impress on our hearts today where this might apply to us. And I encourage you, just be open, be transparent. Just, you know, as we go into this, just say, Lord, you know, if I've done this, maybe in the course of the message, you've realized that, yeah, I've been like that. And this is a time to just say, Lord, forgive me and give me your heart and your perspective on these things. And if you look at this and feel like, yeah, this is kind of where I've been, that's great. Don't be proud of that, but just say, Lord, you know, keep me in that place of humility where we can continue to do all things for the sake of the gospel.
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3: Apart from sexual sin, no divorce. If you've done it already, then you have to stay single the rest of your life because that union, that one union, was never broken. 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
4: Welcome to Grace to You, the Bible teaching ministry of John MacArthur. I'm your host, Phil Johnson. One man described his marriage as a workshop. He works and his wife shops. A woman described her wedding as the moment her husband gave up his bachelor's degree and she got her master's. And then there's the child who described marriage as two adults coming together to yell at the same kids. Obviously, some humorous definitions there, but the truth is, many in today's culture don't know what marriage is supposed to be, and there's nothing funny about that. Thankfully, the Bible shows you exactly how God designed marriage and how you can experience the rich blessings of that institution. We're continuing John MacArthur's study here on Grace to You, titled Restoring Marriage. And here's John with today's lesson.
3: Divine guidelines for marriage. Divine guidelines for marriage. 1 Corinthians 7, 8 to 16. And you know, it's difficult in our world, I think, to maintain a marriage, to maintain any kind of a lasting relationship. 15 million Americans have gone through a divorce. People find it extremely difficult to build lasting relationships with any kind of meaning at all. One divorce for every 2.56 marriages now in America, and it's rising. Interestingly enough, the highest divorce rate in the world is in Russia. Russian cities have a 3 out of 4 divorce rate. Also, I was interested to read somewhere that the number one song in Russia in 1974 was Love Story. We talk a lot about it even here in America, but find it very difficult to maintain any kind of love relationship. And unfortunately, what we experience is not a historical phenomenon that is new. It's something that has always been around. And if you go to 1 Corinthians chapter 7, you'll find that there was a terrible problem existing in Corinth, and it dealt with the whole area of marriage. And that is the problem to which Paul speaks in the 7th chapter. The Corinthians didn't really know what they should do in terms of marriage, or at least they weren't willing to admit what they should do and posed some questions to Paul about it. Now, last time we looked at verses 1 to 7, and we saw in verses 1 to 7 general principle regarding marriage. And what Paul said by way of a brief summary is this: marriage is normal, marriage is for the majority. God has made us to marry. Marriage is good, but marriage is not an absolute commandment for everybody. Because God has, according to verse 7, given some people the charisma or the gift of being single. The ability by the Holy Spirit to totally control sexual desire. And if that's what God's gifted you with, then your singleness is a unique gift of God and ought to be used for His glory. So marriage is the norm. It isn't commanded. It isn't an absolute, but it is the norm to avoid fornication, sexual involvement. You should get married. But for some who have the gift of being single, that's a special blessing of God, and it should be maintained because it puts you in a position to be used by Him in a very unique way. So there is the general principle. Marriage is normal. Singleness is the exception. It's a gift of God. If you have it, then it's something you ought to hold to and cherish as a special gift from God. Now, he takes that principle in verses 8 to 16 and applies it to four groups. Four groups. First group is the single people. Second group is the people who are married, and both are Christians. Third group, those married to an unbeliever who wants to stay. Fourth group, those married to an unbeliever who wants out. Let's look at group one and see how he applies the principle. Those who are unmarried and widows, verse 8. I say therefore, that is therefore meaning on the basis of the principle laid down, I say, therefore, to the unmarried, and that is a general term including bachelors, maidens, divorcees, I say to the unmarried, and especially to the widows, because, of course, they had a unique situation, having been married and knowing all of the joys of marriage and having been separated, not because they wished to be, but because of death and the trauma that that brings, I say then to the unmarried and especially to widows, it is good for them if they abide even as I. It's good to be single. If you're a bachelor, that's good. If you're a maiden who's never been married, that's good. If you're a widow or a widower, that's good. There's nothing wrong with that. And good means beneficial, excellent, and just good. It isn't wrong. Don't listen to those Orthodox Jews who are saying if you're not married, you're abnormal. And you know, we tend to fall into that category. We find some poor young person who's about 28 and we want to play Cupid all the time. You've got to get married. You can't just go through that. You've got to start looking. We want to push these people into getting married. Don't do that. God may have given them the gift of celibacy. And if so, then maybe being married is in violation of God's very best for their life. There are some things in this world that single people are needed to do. It's all right if you've got somebody who's saying, I've got to get married, you can help them. But if somebody just, and they need help, see, But if you have somebody who has no interest in that and they feel that God has given them the gift of being able to control sexual desire outside of marriage, then let it be that way and God will fulfill them in a very unique way. He simply says here, it is a good thing for them if they abide even as I. And of course, at this time, Paul was single. He may have been married since marriage appears to be a necessity for a member of the Sanhedrin, which he once was. It is, however, likely that his wife died before he was converted. And his time of ministry for Christ was always as a single individual, as best we can tell. And so once he had been widowed, if that is the case indeed, then he maintained that because God gave him that gift, that charisma of celibacy, that ability to be single and not to be preoccupied with sex and marriage. So it's a good thing. Look at verse 25. Now concerning virgins or unmarried people, I have no commandment of the Lord. The Lord never said anything about the unmarried, never told anybody to get married. He just spoke about the marriages that already existed. No commandment. Yet I'm going to give my judgment as one that obtained mercy of the Lord. Now I'm going to add some revelation to this. I suppose, therefore, that this is good for the present distress. I say it is good for a man so to be. Are you bound to a wife? Don't seek to be loosed. Are you loosed from a wife? Don't seek a wife. In other words, I guess he would, from a just a practical standpoint, in the world you live in, the sexually messed up world of Corinth, it might just be to your advantage to stay the way you are. If you're single, then just stay that way. If you're married, stay that way, for sure. But verse 28 says, if you marry, you haven't sinned. If a virgin marries, she hasn't. It's no sin to get married, but it might be to your advantage to stay single. Nevertheless, such shall have trouble in the flesh, but I spare you. I'd like to spare you the trouble that marriage brings, and it does bring trouble. Don't make a big issue out of marriage if it isn't a necessity for you. It's all right. You won't sin. But if God has given you the ability to be single, cherish that ability because of its lack of encumbrance, you have a special way in which you can serve God. That's kind of an exciting thing. This is a very special gift that renders you capable of serving God in a very unique way. Now, I realize that there are pressures in being single, especially of all the current emphasis on marriage and the family, and you kind of feel like a fifth wheel. And I was reading in the Times where they say that at the holiday season, it's worse than ever. Single people, particularly single parents, feel really left out. There's no need to feel that way. If God has given you the gift of celibacy, or if God has allowed you to be single for the time, accept that as his plan. There's nothing wrong with being single. Paul advocates it. Now, being single opens up all kinds of potential for you to serve the Lord. We should never take somebody who is content with being single and force them into a situation where they think they're not fulfilled and they have to get married. It isn't true. If you're unmarried or widowed, it's a good thing and you can stay that way. That's fine. You don't have to get married. But verse 9, if they can't have self-control, let them marry, for it's better to marry than to burn. If you can't handle being single, get married. Now, we're talking about Christians. Some of you may say, well, I don't have that gift, but I can't seem to get married. And the truth of the matter may be that you have sinned in the past. You have violated the principles of God, so you're not in a position now where God is going to bless you with marriage. Or maybe you've disqualified yourself by former marriages in sin and so forth and so on. But just taking it from point blank zero, let's say you're just a new Christian or you're starting out, here is God's standard. It is good if God's given you the gift, but if not, then marry. And I believe that assumes that God will provide a partner. How could God command you to marry and not provide a partner? But listen to me, people, if you're not the right person, you'll never meet the right partner. That's the whole key. If you're not the right person, you'll never meet the right partner. So instead of looking for the right girl, start being the right man. And girls, instead of looking for the right man, start being the right woman. And then the right man will recognize the right woman. And so let them marry. Now that's an aorist imperative command. Get married. It's better to marry than to burn. If you're going around just flaming on the inside with desire, then get married. There's no point in saying, well, I'm remaining single for the cause of Christ. See, that is, you know, that's ridiculous. There's no value in that at all. If you're burning with sexual desire, present tense continues, you continue to burn, then please get married. Marriage, for one thing, will bring about the fulfillment of that physical desire. You know, it seems to amaze me. Some couple will come to me and they'll say, John, we just got engaged. You know, and they're real excited and kind of funny looking face. You know how you get when you get engaged, sort of happy but apprehensive. And show you the ring and, well, when are you going to get married? Oh, we're going to get married in 2 years. 2 years? You know, I hear that. Or a year. We have to wait till we get some money. Or just listen, it is better to marry than to burn. And if you're going to go through 2 years like this, there is no point in it. Once you've made that commitment, you put yourself in a position to be tempted and to see your spiritual life just fade away. Once you've made that vow, get married. Marriage is to help you in that area. There is no advantage in long engagements. Listen, parents, when your kids come home and say they're engaged, you tell them, get married. Get married fast. Well, don't we want you to wait and finish your 4 years of college and... You know, you do for the time they're engaged, you destroy their spiritual life because they can't control the desire because the commitment is already there, see? Paul is saying it's fine to be single, and if you have the gift of celibacy, don't anybody push you into getting married. But if you decide to get married, let everybody push you into it. Get it going. Get married. Your singleness is excellent. You say, well, you know, I don't have the gift, but I'm just waiting for the right partner. What do I do? How do I control my desire in the meantime? Well, that's a fair question, and we're not really approaching that problem this morning. Well, let me give you just some hints that I thought of. How can I, as a single person who is waiting for the fulfillment of my physical desire, waiting for the right mate, how can I control myself? Well, here are some thoughts that you can expand on. Number one would be channel your energy through physical work and spiritual service. Redirect yourself to good physical work and spiritual service. This gives your energy an outlet. Secondly, don't seek to be married. Seek to love and let marriage come as a response. People who are always wanting to get married will marry the wrong person more often than not. But people who are seeking to find the fulfillment of love will marry the person they fall in love with. Don't seek to get married. You know, that's when you go out and you go home and immediately take out your note. Let's see, he's A on this one, B on this one, C on this. You check him off. See. Well, he's close enough. I'll take him if he asks. See? But what you're doing, you see, is you're letting marriage be the issue rather than the right person becoming the issue. Seek to be loved and to love, not to be married. Don't worry, marriage will take care of itself. Thirdly, let go of a sex-mad, adulterous world. And what I mean by that is watch what you absorb of the system. Fourthly, program your mind with divine realities. Program your mind. It's amazing, but your behavior is a direct result of the programming of your mind with divine truth. Fifth, recognize that for now, God has chosen for you to live without sex. And recognize this, there is no temptation that has taken you, but such as is common to man. God is faithful, will not allow you to be tempted, what? Above that you're able, but will with the temptation make what? A way of escape that you may be able to bear. Sixth, avoid potentially dangerous situations. That's like Joseph, he just ran. Seventh, thank and praise God for the state you're in and be content. You have to approach it from these standpoints. All right. Paul then says, if you're single, great. If you can't handle it, get married. So there is no command that everybody has to marry or that spirituality is being single. No. All right. Second group. And here comes practical advice to those who are married to a Christian. This includes most of us. We have Christian husbands, Christian wives. Now, what does he say to us? Verse 10 and 11. And unto the married, now you say, how do you know they're Christians? Because he speaks to the ones that are mixed marriages beginning in verse 12. So we know that here he's speaking to Christians. You'll see that in a minute. Unto the married I command, yet it isn't I, but the Lord, let not the wife depart from her husband. Now to the married. We said that in Rome, there were at least four different ways to get married, right? In the Roman Empire, slaves living in tent companionship, common law marriage, what we called usus marriage, where it was sort of a, you buy the wife, you pay a certain amount, and then there was the great big confariatio, noble type marriage. By whatever form, the Bible just says, well, whatever way it was, now the issue isn't how you got into it, but the issue is stay where you are. If you're married, look at it. I command, yet it isn't really me doing this. The Lord has given us the word on this. Let not the wife depart from her husband. And here he's simply saying Jesus already had something to say about it. Matthew 5:32, Matthew 19:9, and Mark 10:11 and 12. All three of those passages, our Lord Jesus Christ says, stay married. Do not divorce. Notice, it says at the end of verse 10, let not the wife depart. The word depart is a technical term for divorce. Don't divorce your partner. You say, well, why would two Christians want a divorce? Well, in Corinth, you see, they were saying, well, celibacy is the only way to go. Once you become a Christian, you got to drop all the physical part and you've got to devote yourself to Christ. We will now divorce and separate and give ourselves to Christ. He says, forget it. Don't do that. Don't divorce. There is no divorce tolerated among Christians. God hates divorce. Malachi 2, I hate putting away, God says. I hate divorce. He condemned the Israelites. He says, you have done treacherously against the wife of your youth. You're divorcing one another. Now, some of the Corinthians had already done it. Too late. Two Corinthian Christians, they had decided they ought to get a divorce. For spiritual reasons, quote unquote. Can you imagine how that would run? If the Bible says you may get a divorce if you want to devote yourself totally to the Lord. Can you imagine what would happen? Everybody would be using that excuse just to get rid of the partner they didn't want. Well, we are divorcing for spiritual reasons. The truth of the matter is he'd been trying to shed her for years and he just found a verse to prove it, you know. So God doesn't allow that. There must be a continuous union. No, let not the wife depart. But some had already done it. Some had already done it. Verse 11. But if she does depart, now that assumes that somebody in Corinth had already done it. Too late. It's already happened. What are the consequences? Let her remain what? Unmarried, single the rest of her life, or be reconciled to her husband. Only two choices if Christians divorce. They either stay single all the rest of their life, or they come together again to reconcile. Now let me add a footnote. Very important footnote.

0: away his wife, except for the cause of fornication. And that can be sexual sin of all kinds. Except for the cause of fornication causes her to commit adultery, and whosoever shall marry her that is divorced commits adultery. Except for fornication, no divorce. But in the case of fornication, God says there is divorce. Matthew 19:9, same thing. And I say, whosoever shall put away his wife except for fornication and marry another commits adultery. The only ground that Jesus ever gave for the dissolution of a marriage was sexual immorality. And when that occurs, there is the right to divorce. That is very clear, even in the case of Joseph. You remember that in Matthew 1, Joseph was shocked when he found out that Mary was pregnant. Remember that? Because he knew Mary, and he knew that it was totally out of character for her to be pregnant. He knew he hadn't done it. They had had no relationships. Matthew 1:19, Joseph, her husband, being a just man, not willing to make her a public example, was minded to divorce her privately. Listen, Joseph had every right to divorce Mary if she had become pregnant by another person. And the Bible says, Joseph, her husband, being a what kind of man? Just man, a righteous man. Listen, he acted righteously in a desire to divorce a wife who had committed adultery. Now, he found out that she hadn't. The wonderful story was the Holy Spirit had conceived within her the Christ child. But you see, it is a just thing to put away a wife for the cause of adultery, or for a wife to put away or divorce a husband for that cause. Only that cause. But in this text, 1 Corinthians, that is not the issue. For any other reason than that, there is no tolerance of divorce. No, says Paul. Apart from sexual sin, no divorce. If you've done it already, then you have to stay single the rest of your life, because that union, that one union, was never broken. You're stuck single all your life, or you can be reconciled to your husband. And you can be sure in the case of real obedience that they would do that second thing if it was still possible. And then he reverses it in verse 11 and says, let not the husband put away his wife, as well as the wife not putting away her husband. All right, what has he said? To be single is good. Stay single if you have the gift. If you're married to a Christian, stay married and fulfill every aspect of marriage. The physical, we talked about it in verses 3-5. Don't deprive one another sexually. Fulfill every part of marriage. Fulfill it to its limits.
1: You're listening to Grace to You, the Bible teaching ministry of John MacArthur. John's current study is called Restoring Marriage. Well, friend, this study is highlighting the blessings of marriage, reasons Christians should honor that institution. But perhaps you're a single man or woman listening today, and you want those blessings, but you're not sure how to get them. Or maybe you aren't sure you're ready for marriage, and you're wondering how someone can know for certain that he or she is prepared for marriage. We asked John those questions in the studio some years ago. Here was his advice.
2: That is a big question. But what I've always taught to young people is this. The most important thing is not finding the right person. You hear people say, I just can't find the right person. I can't find the right person. The most important thing is to be the right person so that the right person can find you. I think this culture has postponed marriage because of protracted immaturity in adolescence. People not wanting to get serious, take on serious responsibility, and face the, you know, the rigors as well as the joys of a marriage union. And so what happens in that kind of setting is people are looking for some perfect person, and they're far more conscious of the person they're looking for very often than the person they are. So my instruction to people has always been the same. You just make sure you're the right person. You're walking in the Spirit. You're demonstrating love, joy, peace, gentleness, goodness, faith, meekness, self-control, that there's a mark of the Holy Spirit's work in your life that's visible and manifest, that you're humble, that you're serving, that your inner strength and inner masculinity or inner beauty is manifest. Be the right person. And first of all, you'll be content. And secondly, the right person that God has for you will recognize you. So look at your own life and start there.
1: That's good advice.

0: And friend, for more help in answering the questions relating to singleness and marriage, keep in mind that John's current study comes from 1 Corinthians, an epistle with a lot to say about marriage and many other important topics. So let me suggest you pick up John's commentary on 1 Corinthians. It takes you verse by verse through the book, clearing up confusing passages and showing you how to apply its truth to your life. To pick up your copy, contact us today. 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
6: Hello, my name's Sam from Brighton. My husband's a paramedic and I'm a foster carer. Life can be quite stressful at times, and we just find that having Premier on in the background brings a peace and a calm, helps us to come into God's presence, you know, and unwind. About 7 years ago, also, I was very ill. I had an ear infection that just wouldn't go. I had problems with my salivary glands, acid reflux. I lost 2 stone within about 6 weeks, had to keep having antibiotics, couldn't work. I was so alone as time went on. I was actually ill for 7 months. But through Premier, God was really close to me when I'd just sit there and I'd have to rest. And I'd just listen and abide in God's presence. And God literally carried me through that time. I was so sad as well at the time. It seemed, you know, everybody else was really busy, and although I had lots of friends and family, they couldn't really be there for me. Another friend has said to me, who had ME, she said, people can't really do long-term illness. You know, it's just not what we're wired up to do. We're used to people getting better after about a week, you know. And I'd lost all this weight, and the doctors couldn't seem to find out what was wrong. But one day my sister-in-law was worshipping, and she found that God said to her, that Sam's been healed, and sure enough, the next week I was completely better. So yeah, we love to have Premier on indoors. We find that it keeps a nice, peaceful, calm atmosphere for the children. Children that we have also express wanting to come to church as well. The Bible studies are so helpful, and love listening to people's testimonies and charities. There's so much hope on Premier Christian Radio. And, you know, the world needs that. So well done to all those who work hard for Premier Christian Radio, because we can't do without you.
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7: We give space for you and other Christians to have your say. 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
8: Welcome to Turning Point. Spiritual growth doesn't happen automatically. In fact, many never grow at all after giving their life to Christ. Don't be one of them. Today, Dr. David Jeremiah explains how God intends for every Christian to keep growing, developing a fruitful life that reflects the character of Christ. From his series on the Holy Spirit, here's David to share his message, The Fruit of the Spirit.
9: Well, the Bible tells us that when the Holy Spirit is in control of your life, there will be some things that happen. And Galatians chapter 5 gives us the list of the fruit of the Spirit. You've heard the list. It's the love, joy, peace list. And the other characteristics that are a part of it, we're going to take it apart and put it back together in these next 2 days, hopefully to the benefit of your soul and your walk with the Lord. The series we are currently doing on the Holy Spirit comes from a preaching series and a book that I've written called The Holy Spirit You May Not Know. You know, the world changed on the day of Pentecost 2,000 years ago, and on that day, the Holy Spirit filled an upstairs room and saturated the earliest Christians with the presence and the peace of God. God's power was no longer confined to a sacred place or a select few. It was poured out on ordinary people, and that outpouring continues to this very day, which is why this is an important study for us. I don't think you can live a victorious Christian life without the Holy Spirit, and you need to know who He is, what He does, how He affects you, what's going to happen in your life, because He takes control. We'll get started in just a few moments with this first part of the fruit of the Spirit from Galatians chapter 5. We're about halfway through the month of June, and as you know, this is a key month for us at Turning Point. And if God has blessed you through Turning Point, I would like you to consider how you might be a blessing to us during this important time of year. Your gift will be matched dollar for dollar thanks to some generous friends of the ministry. And if you stand with us, you will make a big difference as we face the opportunities of the new year. And of course, when you send your gift of any size, be sure to ask for your copy of the book, The Holy Spirit You May Not Know. Here's part one of The Fruit of the Spirit. During World War II, a young teenager tried to enlist in the Navy. He was only 15, but he was very large for his years, and he told the recruiting officer in Richmond, Virginia, that he was 16. The officer looked at him and shook his head. He said, "Sorry, son, you're not old enough." 2 months later, he returned, and the recruiter didn't seem to remember him, so this time he listed his age as 17. And again, the answer was, "Sorry, you're not old enough." He waited a few weeks, came back again. This time, in reply to the recruiter's question, he said he was 18. The man looked at the teenager and he said, "Young man, we would really like to have you in our Navy. The only trouble is you're aging so fast, we'd have to put you on pension after the first year." Wouldn't it be great if every believer had that kind of a desire to mature in the faith? Wouldn't it be great if we just automatically grew spiritually like we automatically grow physically? It's sad, a little difficult to understand, how many Christians never seem to advance beyond the entry level. In their walk with the Lord, they have walked through the open door of salvation and stopped just inside and never gone any further. They're saved, they're on their way to heaven. They take that as a blessing and never try to add to it the blessings that go with the journey. You cannot faithfully study the scripture without being challenged by the opportunities and excitement of growing to be like Christ. The Word of God paints a beautiful portrait of what a Christian person should look like, what a Christian person should act like, and even what a Christian person should feel like when they walk around in the world. And that's what we have when we talk about the fruit of the Spirit. Galatians 5:22 introduces us to this subject, and it says this: "But the fruit of the Spirit is love, joy, peace, long-suffering, kindness, goodness, faithfulness, gentleness, self-control. Against such there is no law." Don't miss the context of this powerful passage, because right before this, you have another list that isn't attractive at all. Galatians 5:19-21 says, "Now the works of the flesh are evident, which are adultery, fornication, uncleanness, licentiousness, idolatry, sorcery, hatred, contentions, jealousies, outbursts of wrath, selfish ambitions, dissensions, heresies, envies, murders, drunkenness, revelries, and the like." According to the Bible, we are either living according to one list or we're living according to the other. The fruit of the Spirit and the lust of the flesh don't mesh any place in between. Paul paints the dark backdrop of this life apart from the Holy Spirit, so that we can really appreciate what happens when we let the Spirit of God control us and begin to exhibit His qualities in our life. We begin to move from one list to the other. We begin to have different qualities of life than we had before. fruit is something you can observe. That's why this is such a good illustration. It isn't concealed or secret. You walk by the tree, and there it is. In the same way, if a person is walking in the Spirit of God, there will be visible, recognizable evidences of this in his or her life. How then is this fruit displayed? Well, the fruit of the Spirit is always displayed in the context of relationships with others. You don't bear fruit simply for yourself. You bear fruit in your life so that you might have the opportunity to touch the lives of others. Through the inspiration of the Holy Spirit, Paul organized the fruit of the Spirit in a very special way. I want you to imagine with me three different branches on this tree and three pieces of fruit on each branch. On that first branch, there are three pieces of fruit that describe our personal experience with God. On the next branch, there are three pieces of fruit that describe our personal relationships with each other. And on the third branch, three pieces of fruit that describe our personal development as people. Or to put it simply, the first group is fruit toward God, the second group is fruit toward others, and the third group is fruit toward ourselves. Let's notice, first of all, our personal experience with God. The Bible says that when we are filled with the Spirit, it will not be an academic thing or an intellectual exercise. Wherever the Spirit of God moves, there is an impact on life. Paul says that when you are filled with the Spirit of God, it will directly mark your own personal experience. And whatever your life may have been known for previously, your life in the Spirit will be characterized by love, joy, and peace. He says the fruit of the Spirit is love. When you study the concept of love in the New Testament, you learn it is the primary commandment that God has given to us. Do you remember when the lawyer came to Jesus and he said, "What is the greatest commandment?" And Jesus said, "You shall love the Lord your God with all your heart and with all your soul and with all your mind." What is the greatest commandment? The greatest commandment, according to Jesus, is to love. Not only is it the priority commandment, it's the perfect gift. In 1 Corinthians, Paul teaches about spiritual gifts, but when he reaches the end of chapter 12, after listing all the gifts, he says, "But I want to show you a more excellent way." And what is that more excellent way? It's 1 Corinthians 13, which we call the love chapter. Paul explains that you can have every spiritual gift that you can imagine, but if you don't have love, you've missed it all. God gives agape love as his perfect gift. So it's the priority commandment, it's the perfect gift, but it's also the permanent virtue. Read through that chapter, 1 Corinthians 13. It's often read at weddings to describe what love is supposed to be like. When you get to the end of it, in a summary statement, the apostle says, "And now abide faith, hope, and love." And what is the rest of it? Verse 13 says, "But the greatest of these is love." Finally, and this is the thing I think shocks a lot of people, love is the proof of your faith. You want to know if somebody's a Christian? Here's how you tell. "By this, all will know that you are my disciples, if you have love one for another." The Bible says that if we say we are Christians and we don't love other Christians, our salvation is in doubt. The Bible says if you want to know if someone's a Christian, find out how they deal with other Christians. It's the placard that you wear that says, "I am a Christian," when you love other Christians. Listen to it again. The Bible says, "By this will people know that you are my disciples." How will they know? Not by what you say, not by going to church, not by doing good things. No, the Bible says that the proof of your Christianity is your love for one another. You cannot be a real Christian and not have love in your heart for other Christians. Jesus said this in John 15:11, "These things I have spoken to you, that my joy may remain in you and that you may have joy too." So after love, we come to the fruit of the Spirit is joy. Sherwood Wirt once wrote a whole book on the subject. I remember reading it years ago. He pointed out that in the Bible, joy is listed 542 times. Experienced in these words is gladness, delight, pleasure, merry, happy, and many others. In other words, I made an incredible discovery. I discovered that the Bible is a book of joy. And when you read the Bible, it should bring happiness and joy to your life. And we ought to be people of joy. The Bible says one of the evidences of the Spirit-filled life is joy. Just like love, so is joy. We should be happy people. I have to confess to you that when I first started to teach on this, I thought there was a difference between joy and happiness. I used to say joy is Jesus, happiness is happenings. That just isn't true, and I found that out by a deeper study. The words joy and happiness are used interchangeably in the Bible. There is no such thing as two qualities of happiness and joy. If you know Jesus and he's reigning in your life, you will have joy and it will make you happy. And there's nothing wrong with being happy. In fact, it's a good thing. The Bible says that when we have the Holy Spirit, we have love and we have joy, and the joy is so wonderful. What kind of joy do we have as Christians? We have the joy of the Lord Jesus Christ. It's centered in Christ, it's complete and it's absolute. Did you notice that the last part of the verse I just quoted, the Bible says that our joy in Jesus Christ is full joy, absolute joy. In 1 Peter 1:8, we read these words, though you now do not see him, yet believing you rejoice with joy inexpressible and full of glory. The Bible says the joy we have is inexpressible. That means you can't put it into words. It's joy that bubbles up from a well deeper than your own understanding or your intellect. If you tried to write about that joy, you'd have to throw down your pencil after a few sentences in frustration. You'd have to say, I just can't do it. No matter how I try to say it, it falls short. When you know Jesus Christ, he gives you a deep-centered joy in your heart. And that joy is not just about the things that are happening around you. It's about your relationship with Christ. Joy has nothing to do whether or not you are pleased with your particular life situation. Joy is that deep-seated sense of well-being that's in you and that sustains you no matter what's happening on the outside. Whatever your set of circumstances, you can sing with all of your heart, it is well with my soul. I've often said, if you can sing that, everything else is okay. Joy isn't always laughter. It isn't always noisy. It isn't always hilarity. Sometimes it's very quiet, very personal. Sometimes it may be mixed with some tears, but it is real because it is centered in Jesus. I know you know that I love some songs more than others, and my song for this year is, Jesus, you're the center of my joy. According to this text, Jesus is the center of our joy. Everything else might be going south, but if you know Jesus, you know that he's with you every step of the way. And then there's this verse in Nehemiah that should grab hold of our hearts when it comes to joy. I think I'm getting to understand it. Nehemiah 8:10 says, the joy of the Lord is your strength. You want to have strength to face the things of life. The Bible says the joy of the Lord is your strength. How many of you know we need strength in the days in which we live? The Bible says, cultivate the spirit of joy in your heart, and it will give you the strength for every day of your life. The fruit of the Spirit is love, the fruit of the Spirit is joy, and the third quality that has to do with our relationship with God is the fruit of the Spirit is peace. Peace is the third fruit on the first cluster of fruit. When I am filled with the Spirit of God, I will be described as a loving person, I will have joy, and I'll have a sense of peace in my life. The Greek word for peace is eirene, which means to join together, and it paints the picture of two things that once were separated, but now are reconciled. Peace is knowing that the God you were once separated from, you are now joined together with through Jesus Christ. Romans says it this way, therefore, having been justified by faith, we have peace with God through our Lord Jesus Christ. So this is such a wonderful picture of the Christian who is Spirit-filled. Jesus said, "Peace I leave with you, my peace I give to you, not as the world gives do I give to you. Let not your heart be troubled, neither let it be afraid." The peace we possess is His peace. It's complete, it's absolute. David described it in terms that will resonate with all of us. "I will both lie down in peace and sleep, for you alone, O Lord, make me dwell in safety." The Bible says if you have the peace of God, you shouldn't stay awake all night, stressed out over what's going on in life. That's not just a physical thing. When you know it's right between you and God, you have peace. This week, God told me to do two things, and I didn't hear them audibly. I just felt them in my heart. I did those two things. They were kind of unusual. And you know what happened when I did that? I had this sense of peace come over me, a sense of peace that just flooded my heart. You know why? Because what I did was a good thing, and it was God's instruction to me to do it. Sometimes you think you hear God and you push it away and you don't do it, and you don't get peace when you do that. God does speak to us sometimes through His Word, sometimes through a message, sometimes through music. And when He does, and we hear the nudge of the Spirit in our heart to do something, if you want to have real peace, don't procrastinate, just do it. And the Lord God will fill you with His peace. So we have joy, we have love, we have peace. Isn't that an encouraging thing? John 16:33 says, "In me you may have peace. In the world you will have tribulation. But be of good cheer, I have overcome the world." I was teaching on this not long ago, and it suddenly dawned on me that there was a very special lesson hidden in this verse, and here it is. If you read this verse, you should expect it to say, "In me you have peace, in the world you have tribulation, but be of good cheer, I have overcome tribulation." But it doesn't say that. It says, "I have overcome the world." Listen to me, you guys. When we have the peace of God, He doesn't just overcome tribulation. He overcomes the world in which the tribulation happens. He really does do that. And this little section should strengthen our faith in God. "Be of good cheer, take heart," says the scripture, because our Lord is bigger than any circumstance in which we could ever find ourselves. In Philippians 4:7, Paul says that this peace is a peace that surpasses all understanding. In other words, it doesn't make a bit of earthly sense. It isn't logical. It doesn't add up. It doesn't square with circumstances. It's as real as this morning sunrise. Philippians 4:7 goes on to say that this peace will guard your heart and your mind through Jesus Christ. Praise God for His peace. You may be asking, are those things, that love and joy and peace, ever interrupted? Of course they are. We're flawed human beings. But when you are filled with the Spirit, when you are walking the Spirit-filled life, these three things will, little by little, take over who you are. You'll be a person of love, you'll be a person of joy, and you'll be a person of peace. And if you're a Christian and you started to walk with the Lord, you should begin to sense those things kind of moving into your spirit and taking over in your life. That's fruit toward God. Now, the next section is a little more personal and a great deal more convicting, because our personal experience with God is followed by our personal experience and relationship with others. Love, joy, and peace are Godward, but the next three are manward. These are three characteristics that will exhibit in your life with regard to other people. Here's the first one. Are you ready for this? The fruit of the Spirit is long-suffering. That's a wonderful word. It's a word for patience, but in the Greek language, it's actually two words blended into one. Makrothumia. The word makro in the Greek language means long, and the word thumia means heat or temper. So the word long-suffering means to have a long temper. When I grew up in the Midwest, In Ohio, firecrackers were both legal and plentiful. And because of that, I am very grateful to have all the digits on both of my hands. I have lit firecrackers that almost blew up in my hands. Did you ever light a firecracker with a short fuse? You touch a match to it and bam, it goes off and almost in your face or in your hand. You know, some people have short fuses too. That's what this is about. Long-suffering means to be long-tempered, to be patient. It's not much fun to be around someone who is short-fused. You find yourself wincing when something goes wrong. When will he blow? When will she go ballistic? The slightest little spark can trigger an explosion. And I'm talking about Christian people here. Yes. The people get hurt in the explosion. And if you're walking with the Lord, you get embarrassed. One writer defines long-suffering as self-restraint that doesn't retaliate when wronged. Paul prayed for this when he spoke to the Colossians. He said, I want you to be strengthened with all might according to God's glorious power for all patience and long-suffering with joy. When you are filled with the Spirit of God, you relate to others with patience and grace instead of losing your temper when things don't go your way. You may have a little trigger that goes off inside of you, but the Spirit of God gets control of it before it releases. You start to say something, but the word dies in your throat. You write that hot letter and you throw it in the fireplace instead of in the mailbox. Or you compose that speech and you give it in the car when you're driving. I've actually done that and said it out loud, and people looking at you like, what is wrong with that man? But you never deliver it. There are times when we will find ourselves in very volatile situations, sparks flying every which way, but the Spirit of God can give us the strength to display long-suffering in our lives. And when you are keeping your cool at the very moment when everybody else is losing theirs, believe me, the spiritual fruit of long-suffering will be very, very evident. You will stick out. If everybody else is going ballistic and you're sitting there or standing there with a smile on your face, not getting involved in the reactions, something's going on in that person that's different, and we know what that is. It's the Spirit of God.
10: And if you've ever experienced that, you know, you may even say something like this, I don't know what happened. That wasn't me. That wasn't what I would normally do. That was something else. That was a God moment. Well, the Holy Spirit produces those moments in our lives. He helps us to do what we would not naturally do, but what we need to supernaturally do. He alone can do that. He can give us the power to be the person God wants us to be, not the person we often want to be. And the fruit of the Spirit is that in our lives. We'll have more of it tomorrow here on part two of The Fruit of the Spirit in this extended series, The Holy Spirit You May Not Know. Ladies and gentlemen, we are very excited about the opportunity that we have to make available to you every month a magazine that helps you to grow in your faith. If you're not getting Turning Points magazine, simply ask for it when you call, write, or go to our website. We'll send you the next edition. It will sell itself. You'll be wanting to have it every month, I'm sure. We'll see you tomorrow. 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
1: Have you ever been so overwhelmed by God's holiness that you suddenly become painfully aware of your own sin? Not because anyone pointed it out, but because the contrast was simply undeniable. That's exactly where Isaiah found himself. Swept into a vision of the throne room of God, he heard the seraphim cry, "Holy, holy, holy is the Lord of hosts." Today on Insight for Living, Chuck Swindoll continues his message from Isaiah 6, where we'll discover what God did next and why Isaiah's confession became the turning point of his entire life.
2: He spontaneously understands how distant he is from the one who is holy. He says, "Woe is me, I am ruined." Why, Isaiah? Why do you feel finished, ruined? Well, look, he tells us, I am a man of unclean lips, and I live among a people of unclean lips. My eyes have seen the King, the Lord of hosts. I live in the midst of a people who curse. And I curse. I went to a high school where the kids cussed. I never heard cussing at home. I thought for the first time in my life, hey, it's pretty cool. I think I'll try some of those words. My sister heard me. And in great sisterly fashion, she says, "I'm going to tell Daddy." All of a sudden, my lips were sort of clean all over again. I got in the Marine Corps and I heard familiar words again. Because in the Corps, that's what's part of a lifestyle. There isn't a sentence said without a cuss word. It's remarkable. I don't know why that makes you feel like a man, but for some, their vocabulary is so limited, they got to rely on those kind of words. If this is too shocking for you, I apologize, but I honestly believe that's Isaiah. I believe that's a struggle. I believe Isaiah is saying, "Lord, I say things when I shouldn't say them. Lord, I use words I shouldn't use. I lack control verbally. I am impatient with my tongue. And so when I hear these angels and when I see how separate you are from this lifestyle, being holy, I'm not worthy. I'm finished. You're done with me, I'm sure." The thing I appreciate about this is the spontaneity of it. There is no shaming statement from the throne of God. There is no wagging of a finger saying, "You ought to be ashamed of yourself." The man expresses his inadequacy, his lack of holiness, his filthy language, perhaps his habit of exaggerating or gossip. There are a dozen different ways we can have foul mouths. And he's standing guilty before a holy God. He's literally on holy ground. And he's exposed to the Holy One. Watch closely. Look at what happens. Then. I love connectives like that. Little four-letter word, then. Verse 6 begins. When. When. When you see then, ask when. Right after Isaiah's confession. I'm a man of unclean lips, and I dwell in the midst of a people of unclean lips. My eyes have seen the Lord of hosts. Then. There isn't any hesitation. There isn't even a word spoken. Then one of the seraphim flew to me with a burning coal in his hand, which he had taken from the altar with tongs. Picture it in your mind. It's hard to imagine, but picture it. The seraph picks up this coal and reaches over, verse 7, and touches Isaiah's mouth with it. Listen. Does that help? All of a sudden, the moisture of his lips and the hot burning coal meet. Do you find it intriguing, as I do, that the coal touches his mouth? Why, of course. Why, that's where his sin is. I think it's magnificent how the Lord pinpoints things in our lives as we're in the presence of his people and the gathering of worship like this. All of a sudden, truth be told, you who have really entered into this message today, you're already turning over in your mind your area. And you know it, I don't know it, and that's good. I've got my own stuff to deal with, and they're going over in my mind. And I long for the coal to touch me at that area. I invite it. David wrote in Psalm 51:17, "A broken and a contrite heart, O God, you will not despise." I urge you to be as broken as Isaiah. I urge you to say, "Lord, this is my struggle. This is the unholy part of my existence. I've picked it up from the world system, and I've begun to perfect it. I'm around dishonest people, and Lord, I become a lot dishonest. I don't tell the whole truth. Sometimes I hold back because it's a little easier to compromise. Lord, I am almost pure, but not altogether." By the way, speaking of that, I came across a very interesting bit of research. Let's say that something is 99.9% perfect. Okay? That's pretty good, huh? 99.9%. Okay? Would that be a problem? Well, according to this research, this year alone, the IRS would lose 2 million documents if it were 99.9% accurate. You say, well, some things are true, aren't they? And the next, do you know that 12 babies every day would be given to the wrong parents at birth? I mean, if 99.9% were accurate, the 0.1% would be 12 babies a day would go to wrong parents. You're thinking, maybe that's what happened to me. No, that's not fair. Look at this next one. 291 pacemaker operations would be performed incorrectly. 291 this year would be performed incorrectly. 20,000 incorrect drug prescriptions would be written and filled. 99.9. Is there any question why God is altogether completely holy? There's no room for anything less. Otherwise, he'd be unjust 0.1% of the time. And there'd be reason to blame and doubt and question. But there's none here. He touches my mouth. This holy God touches my mouth. Now, what is interesting, and hold your place here, is that Peter, who walked with Jesus in 1 Peter chapter 1, verse 14, writes a word of exhortation to his readers. 1 Peter 1:14. "As obedient children, do not be conformed to the former lusts which were yours in your ignorance, but like the Holy One who called you," look at the words, "be holy yourselves also in all your behavior, because it is written, you shall be holy, for I am holy." When you misinterpret that, you think that has to do with the clothing you wear or the music you prefer or the car you drive or the vacations you enjoy as different from someone. It has nothing to do with the externals. It has to do with the inside part of our lives. It all starts with a transformation. We are transformed by the renewing of our minds. And you'll recall from that section in Romans 12, it is our holy act of worship. Look closely. Back to verse 7. This is from the Lord. "Behold, this has touched your lips. Your iniquity is taken away, and your sin is forgiven." Oh, is there any line better than that? "My son, I've heard your confession. Psst. Count on it. I've forgiven you that. Your iniquity from these many, many days and months and years of this habit, taken away. Taken away." Only God can do that. How wonderful. Now, he's not true. Then, see the next one? Verse 8. "When? Then After that statement is made, then I heard a voice of the Lord saying, this is not an angel speaking, this is the Lord speaking, whom shall I send? I have a vast amount of work to do that you have no idea about. Whom shall I send? Who will go for us? Made me smile when I read that because Isaiah is the only one in the temple. Reminds me of when I had my minor heart attack. Thank goodness it was minor. I never really had chest pains, but I felt it in my jaw, my teeth, down my neck, and under my arm. And I said to Cynthia early that Saturday morning, honey, I've got funny feelings. I've kind of broken out in a sweat. Something's wrong. She said, where does it hurt? And I said, right here. What side? On the left side. Boom! She set a new record for getting me in the car. And then she was in the car, and we drove quickly to the hospital. They checked my blood pressure, and it was out of sight. And they said, you're having a heart attack. And I couldn't believe it. To this day, I've never had chest pain. And including then, I thought, everybody that has a heart attack has chest pain. In fact, when I go to Dr. Cooper, and he's done my exam, and maybe thinks I'm not thinking seriously enough, he says, you know, I've had 7 people die in that chair you're sitting in. And I say to him, I'm changing chairs. I'm going to that next chair. Well, this was no laughing matter. There I was, flat down on the gurney, all alone in this room. The doctor is there. They poke this thing up my groin and goes, well, I probably shouldn't have put it quite like that, but not being a physician, they jammed this thing into me and all of a sudden said, you may want to watch it on the monitor.
3: Oh.
2: Yeah, let's see what's on TV this afternoon. And then I say, is that me? The doc goes, there's nobody else in the room, which I thought was a rather smart remark. I'm the only one in here getting this thing jammed in my heart. There's a little stent. By the way, it's doing great. Thank God. Who will go for me? Whom shall I send? I'm the only one in here. And Lord, if you can cleanse my mouth, if you can take care of something that's been a plague most of my life, I want you to know I'm available. The magnificent thing about the holiness of God is it prompts us to be like Him. Lord, I want to be your spokesman. Lord, I want to be your servant. Lord, I want to be one who teaches this class. Lord, I want to be one who works with children. Lord, I want to serve you. I want to teach this Bible class. I want to have one in my home. Lord, if you can use an imperfect vessel and if you can cleanse me and forgive me, Lord, I want to use my voice to sing for you. I want to play my instrument to your glory. Here am I. Use me. And that's exactly what happened. He said, verse 9, go. Isn't that great? First two letters of the word gospel. One of my mentors used to say, you can't take the go out of the gospel. You don't take the gospel if you don't go. You don't share the gospel if you don't speak. You're not available to do the work of the gospel without involvement. Go. And for the record, the book is full of Isaiah's going all the way through chapter 66. Before he dies a martyr. God's word is a two-edged sword. See it on the front of the pulpit? The Bible is open and the pulpit represents the declaration of God's word, the two-edged sword. It penetrates where no surgeon's scalpel can go. A surgeon can operate on the brain, but he can't do work on the mind. A surgeon can do surgery on the lips, but she can't do work on the words that come from the lips. A cardiovascular surgeon can do work inside the heart of all things. It's going on right now, around this city, right now. But there's nothing the surgeon can touch that would affect us, our morals. Our minds, our mouths, our morals. Why? Only the Spirit of God can address those things. And that's where this passage touches us. So allow me to go there with the assistance of the Spirit of God. I'll not even ask you to turn to it, but listen to another rendering of Romans 12, 1 and 2. Take your everyday ordinary life, listen closely, take your everyday ordinary way of life your sleeping, eating, going to work, and walking around life and place it before God as an offering. Your everyday life, place it before God as an offering. Embracing what God does for you is the best thing you can do for Him. I love that line. Embracing what He does for you is the best thing you can do for Him. Don't become so well adjusted to your culture that you fit into it without even thinking. Instead, fix your attention on God. You'll be changed from the inside out. That's it. That's it. He simply expects us to live a holy life. By that I mean separate from our culture. That is, separate from the lifestyle, the thinking of our culture. That's what it means to be holy, remember? To be separate, to be set apart. We live in it, but we're not a part of it in lifestyle and thinking. To be authentic in an inauthentic world, to be honest in a dishonest culture, to model a wholesome lifestyle in an unwholesome context where we find ourselves, to be free of corruption and addictions and compromise in a corrupt and addicted and compromising society. That's it. That's it, folks. That's what Peter had in mind when he says, be holy. There's a reason God left us here. I've often thought how easy it would be as soon as we're saved if we could just go to heaven. What kind of witness would we have on this earth? None. So He leaves us in a corrupt world to live an incorruptible life. And so I'm going to offer a simple three-part prayer. Just listen to it with your eyes open, okay? In my mind, I must counteract my depravity with godly thoughts. So Lord, provide those godly thoughts. In my everyday, workaday world, start my day with godly thoughts. Replace envy with understanding and acceptance. Replace jealousy with encouragement. Replace selfishness with a desire to help others. In my mind, I must counteract my depravity with godly thoughts. So Lord, provide those godly thoughts. From my mouth, here's the second area, from my mouth. I should be free of all unwholesome words. Lord, prompt those wholesome words. Just as you provide godly thoughts, prompt

0: Cleansed from every compromise. Purify me from compromise. From compromise. You know what's interesting? We never get too old for any of these prayers. Mind, mouth, morals. Let's be vulnerable and unguarded. Like Isaiah, let's not attempt to hide our depravity or ignore our area of great need or deny our weakness or tendency toward erosion. Let's not do that. Let's make God the promise that when we walk into a place like this, we're going to expose ourselves to Him without reservation, hesitation, or reluctance. I urge you to do that right now. Will you bow with me, please? You've listened so carefully and well, and I commend you, but listening is only part of the process. I urge you to search your heart. See if there be any way of pain, the psalmist writes, any wicked way in you. How about it, teenagers? You're sitting here among us. Any area that needs to be corrected? You know them better than anyone else. Are you sure you know the Savior? Young man, young woman? Sure you've met the Lord? How about an adult in a very responsible position and you're right on the verge of compromising? You know it, God knows it, but nobody else knows it. This is a day to say, Lord, may I be holy in motive, in thought, in action today. If you've never met the Lord Jesus Christ, meet Him today. Father, thank you for the morning of worship, and thank you for the occasion of this glorious beginning. How appropriate that our focus is on your holiness, separateness from all iniquity. Remind us of Peter's words that we are to be holy even as the Savior is holy. Help us with that. Begin today. May this message never be forgotten. As we realize that the angels are present and the living God has never left us. You see it all. So cleanse us, Father, from those things that have separated us from you, that we might be separate from a world around us that's lost its way. In the name of Jesus, we pray. Everyone said, Amen. Amen.
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0: The first Monday in July 1979, that's when Insight for Living aired its very first radio program. I had no idea what was beginning that day. None. If someone had pulled back the curtain and shown me what God was about to do, I'm not sure my heart could have held the thrill. We were naive. We were stepping out in faith with a national program, and frankly, we had no business being that bold, but we were, and we did, and men and women responded in droves, not because we were clever, not because we had some sophisticated strategy or a slick marketing plan. They responded because we heralded the only thing that has ever actually changed a human heart, the cross we proclaim. Nearly five decades later, nothing has changed, not one thing that matters. Yes, the reach has grown. The platforms have multiplied. We go places now that would have seemed like science fiction in 1979. into phones, into earbuds, into

0: the languages and nations we could never have imagined on that first Monday morning. But the message, identical. It's the cross, always the cross. Look around at the world around you, bodies failing, relationships fractured, public discourse that sounds more like a brawl than a conversation, pain in every direction. And right in the middle of all of it, we get to be dispensers of truth, God's truth, the kind that doesn't shift with the headlines or bend with the culture. That's an extraordinary privilege. As we approach June 30th, nearly 46 years after that very first broadcast, I want to invite you to join what God is already doing. Your gift to Insight for Living carries the light into dark corners we haven't even reached yet. From our very first day until now, let's keep going together.
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14: Good morning, I'm Anna Rees-Green. There's going to be a fresh attempt from MPs to legalise assisted dying in England and Wales. Labour's Lauren Edwards will put forward a private member's bill after the previous attempt was effectively blocked by the House of Lords. The first vote is likely to be in September. The previous legislation was opposed by several Christian MPs and groups, including Care and Christian Concern. Reporter Oliver Whitfield-Majocic has more details.
15: Supporters of the original bill say that it was a denial of democracy that it failed, including the TV journalist Esther Ranson, who's got stage 4 terminal lung cancer. Opponents, meanwhile, say that it was a hopelessly flawed bill.
14: Now, the Prime Minister is expected to announce a ban on social media for children under the age of 16 this morning. It's understood he'll stop young people from accessing major platforms like TikTok, Instagram and Snapchat. Sir Keir Starmer is promising to call time on a system that's failing our kids. But Andy Burrows from the Molly Rose Foundation believes the legislation is being rushed.
16: If and when this ban unravels, parents and children will ask, why was it that Keir Starmer chose not to do what the evidence said was necessary? And I fear that the Prime Minister's legacy will be that he has set back children's safety by years.
14: Now the US and Iran have announced they've agreed a deal to end the war. It's due to be signed officially on Friday. In a post on social media, President Trump said it would mean the Strait of Hormuz reopening immediately and Tehran never being allowed to have a nuclear weapon. Middle East commentator Tara Kangalu thinks, despite the announcement, some in Tehran don't want peace.
17: These are people who are extremely conservative, pro-regime, hardline in their ideology, and in some ways don't want engagement with the West. Right now, they need to contain this hardline faction that has been emboldened more than ever.
14: Meanwhile, Russia has carried out huge strikes on Ukraine overnight, leaving at least 9 people dead. 70 missiles and over 600 drones were fired on Kyiv and Kharkiv. Ukrainian officials say more than 100,000 people are without power. A near 1,000-year-old monastery was also damaged in the strikes. And after Germany's 7-1 win against Curaçao last night, a group of players from both teams gathered together to pray on the pitch. German goalscorer Felix Mecker told ESPN, "We're Christians, so we're brothers and want to see Jesus glorified."
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14: Now there's a generally pleasant start to Monday across the UK with no weather warnings in place. England is largely dry with sunny spells, though London is sitting at a mild 19 degrees Celsius with scattered showers possible later. Wales is enjoying the warmest conditions with temperatures heading towards 23 degrees in the sunshine. And up in Scotland, it's a cooler picture. Edinburgh is around 10 degrees Celsius with sunny intervals. And Northern Ireland is beginning at 12 degrees Celsius in Belfast, with cloud building and patchy light rain expected this evening. 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For more from a Christian perspective, head to premierchristian.news.
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0: Good morning and welcome to Inspirational Breakfast with me, Esther Hyam, this Monday morning, 15th of June already. Coming up on the show today, do you know what cuckooing is? And do you know the signs of it? Now, it's when criminal gangs or drug dealers move into vulnerable people's homes and begin to run their operations from there. How do we spot the signs? How do we pray into it? And how do we support people who are at risk of being cuckooed? We'll be doing a deep dive on that this morning. Plus, how easy is it to make friends at church? And could empty chairs help make it easier? All of that coming up after your prayer requests. If you've got something on your mind this morning and would like some prayer support, do get in touch right now, studio@premier.org.uk, or text me 66777, starting your message with the word Premier, and we'll pray together after hearing from Jonathan Edwards with today's Be Still and Know.
1: Philippians chapter 1, verses 21 to 24. For to me, living means living for Christ, and dying is even better. But if I live, I can do more fruitful work for Christ. So I really don't know which is better. I'm torn between two desires. I long to go and be with Christ, which would be far better for me. But for your sakes, it's better that I continue to live. During the 2 years that I lived in India, a number of people in our community died, and I deeply appreciated the way in which their deaths were handled. Soon after the person passed away, their body was prepared and laid out on a bed in the middle of the main room of the house. Visitors would then come and pay their respects, light candles around the body and say prayers. This would continue until the body was taken in an open coffin to church for the funeral service, which would normally be held on the following day. It was also very different from the way in which I'd seen death being handled before. When I returned to the UK, I deeply regretted the way in which we seem to be kept well away from death. In our verses today, Paul talks about death in a way that would probably shock many people. He's totally open about death and reflects on the varied benefits of being alive or dead. Paul's confidence in Christ shines through his words. He knew the Lord so well that he was absolutely convinced that death is the preferable option. For Paul, death was bound to be much better than life, because he'd be set free from all those things that obstruct our relationship with Christ here on earth. But he realized that he had responsibilities on earth, and so was content with staying alive. One of the greatest blessings of being a Christian is that we need have no fear of death. Not long ago, a friend of mine died of motor neurone disease. The disease progressed very fast, and it was alarming to see how speedily he lost all muscle control. But through it all, he kept rejoicing. His confidence in God was so strong that not on one single occasion did I hear him complain. He knew that he was secure in God's hands for time and eternity. I do hope that you look to the future with a similar confidence. So let me ask you this question. Do you share Paul's thoughts about death? And now let's pray together. Lord God, thank you that our relationship with you will not be brought to an end by death. Amen. Well, I'm so glad you joined me today. And I encourage you to join me every day for Be Still and Know here on Premier. Or you might like to join the thousands of people who listen to this on podcast, which is, of course, available at any time. I hope you have a great day today. God bless you.

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1: I'm Frances Attwood in Bournemouth, and my favourite psalm is Psalm 73. I love the honesty of the psalms. Surely in vain I have kept my heart pure and have washed my hands in innocence. Sometimes there are times when we feel it's okay. Everybody who does other things than God's way seems to succeed and flourish, and it all happens easily. And for us, there's a cost in following God, and sometimes it feels too much. And the psalm actually allows us to express those thoughts, but it also has the kind of answer to that. And it says, when I had spoken like that, I'd have betrayed your children till I entered the sanctuary of God. Then I understood their final destiny. So he's getting the eternal perspective and realizing that although people seem to flourish in this life, that won't be forever. God is fair and just, and there will be punishment for those who don't look to him. And then the other side of the coin for those who do trust God, he says, I am always with you. You hold me by my right hand. And that's such a comforting thought, that God continues to look over our lives. And he does know when we struggle. He knows when we find it really hard going and we're looking at other people who seem to have it all easy. He does know and he does care.

Great worship from KXC. Esther, I am with you for Inspirational Breakfast this morning. Got to confess, we're having a couple of Monday morning technical hitches here, so bear with us. We're going to play some beautiful worship music so we can just connect into God while we try and make the connections work on our computers here. But I did send your prayers off to Premier Life, and I did pray. You just didn't get to hear them, unfortunately. But bear with us, and we'll be back to normal service just as soon as we possibly can.

0: 25 minutes past seven this Monday morning. I'm pleased to say we've managed to sort out our technical bugs and normal service is now resumed as of 25 minutes past seven. So time to do a very short news review with our guest, Silvano Griffith. Good morning, Silvano. Thanks for looking through the news feed for us. What have you found this morning? Need to unmute.
1: Sorry about that. Good morning.
0: That's all right. Hi.
1: Hey, so the first one I think I have to kick off today is the announcement that's being planned by the Prime Minister today about the social media ban. They're dumbing it the Australia Plus policy. I guess many people would have heard about how Australia banned social media for their under 16-year-olds last year. But the UK version is looking to go significantly further. So some products are going to be restricted altogether, like TikTok, Instagram, and X. And then for those that aren't restricted, sorry, that aren't banned altogether, they're going to have restrictions. So like 16-year-olds aren't going to be able to chat to strangers in chatting in game rooms. And under 18s will be banned from romantic AI chatbots. I didn't even know that was a thing. Now, I'm not a parent myself, but I was wondering when I was reading this, I was thinking this might seem a little bit harsh, and how are teenagers going to fare having such an important part of their life ripped away? I think it's okay for those who haven't turned 16 yet, I think it's okay for those who haven't started using social media yet. But I'm just thinking about the 13 and 14 and 15-year-olds. But the article goes on to say that 9 out of 10 parents actually back this. So I was thinking, well, yeah, that might be a good thing. Obviously, the tech groups, as you would imagine, aren't liking it. And they're warning about, you know, kids will now go on to inappropriate sites, or they'll find stuff on the dark web that are dangerous. Now, I think the announcement is being made today. While it's important to say that, I don't think that they've actually got a firm date in place when they want this to kick in. But what I do think is that there's going to be a lot of noise in a lot of households today by some teenagers aren't going to be really happy. And I was also thinking about fast forwarding to, let's say, the day after this goes into effect. There's this massive gap in kids' lives all of a sudden. So what's going to fill that? You know, what are they going to do? So I started thinking, as I always do, oh, will there be a church response? And will we now start seeing things like social clubs coming back, or, you know, like little, I used to go to like these little teenage clubs when I was younger, where people can actually start socializing and meeting people in person.
0: I think it's going to make a lot easier in some ways for, you know, and it's difficult for youth workers. They have to impose rules, you know, like phones in your pocket or phones on the table while we're having a Bible study or whatever. So in some ways, I think this is going to make it easier for those controls to be put in place. But as you say, we've got to make sure that we're ready there now to fill the gap and to help young people find those other ways to amuse themselves and socialise and connect with each other. So, you know, again, let's not rush this through and do it badly. Let's take time and do it well, might be one piece of advice for the government right now. Plenty more to say on this, but you've also had a story about helping children keep fit.
1: Yes. Now, it's not often that I read a headline and think, yes, amen, I fully agree with it. But I did when I saw this one. So it says ministers want 60% of children walking or cycling to school by 2035. So as someone who is personally, in my husband's words, obsessed with steps, I think that this could be quite a good move. So the plan, according to ministers, is to get millions more 5 to 16-year-olds traveling by foot, and to do that they're going to invest £4.5 billion into making safer routes for them for both biking and walking. So the current data suggests that 47% of children that age are walking or cycling to school, and they want to get that figure up to 55%. Now, I did walk to school as a child. When I got to secondary school, it involved about a 7 to 8 minute journey uphill, a very steep little hill. And I think that did wonders for my fitness at that age. I did fall out of love a little bit with walking as an adult. But then in 2016, I got a smartwatch and I started walking to the gym, and then I started walking to church, and these are like 40 minute walks. And, you know, it really has done a lot to help me weight wise, but also mentally as well. It's just nice thinking time. And I think anyone who might be stuck in traffic listening to this morning are thinking, get more people walking.
0: I wish I could walk.
1: Are you not a walker?
0: I do love to walk, but I live sort of on the edge of the countryside, so often you have to drive because there's, you know, the public transport's not all that great, or there's, you know, roads with no pavements, and that's a whole other matter. But yeah, I do love to walk. Walk and pray as well. It's the best thing to do. Silvano, always lovely to see you. Thank you so much for sharing your newsfeed. Sorry we didn't get quite as much time with you as usual, but thanks for shedding some light on some of those stories this morning. Anna is going to bring you the latest headlines after this.
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2: It's 23 minutes to 8 this Monday morning. An important topic of conversation today, quite a serious one. But do lean in, do listen in as well, because there's a real opportunity here to make a difference in our communities. This morning, I'm asking, would you know if someone on your street was being cuckooed? And that term refers to when criminals move in with a vulnerable person, often under the pretense of friendship, but begin to take over their home and run their operations from there. Figures shared with the BBC recently show that over 1,500 incidents of cuckooing were reported to the police in London alone last year. And of those, just over 1,200 of the victims were male. Now, in Psalm 82, verses 3 and 4, it says we're to defend and rescue the weak and the needy, to deliver them from the hand of the wicked. So how can we take a stand and support our vulnerable neighbours and help those in these circumstances move towards safety? So we're going to explain more about how cuckooing works, the signs to look out for, and how can we respond in our communities. We're joined by Emma Mayo, who's the Social Transformation Lead at St Luke's Church in Blackburn, and Sharon Smith, who's a mental health social worker. Good morning to both of you. Great to have you with us this morning. Emma, for somebody who hasn't heard the term before, tell me a little bit more. What is cuckooing?
3: So cuckooing is where a person wants somewhere, as a cuckoo does, to make their home, but for legal gain. You'll find kind of a lot of people will be from a more disadvantaged place. You know, they might have mental health, might have substance misuse problems, financial debts, and they will be befriended until a point where someone then moves into their home and makes that home their place of business, to have crime coming out of it.
2: And those crimes would be mostly drug-related crimes, or what else?
3: I think through the years I've kind of seen homes that have been used for the selling of drugs, the sexual exploitation, so where homes have women working from. Weapons, we know of homes that where weapons are kept, money is kept. So it could be for a variety of reasons of criminal activity, but that is primarily what it will be used for.
2: Yeah, that's really hard, isn't it? And I think, Sharon, what's so difficult about it as well is that sense that it starts with someone pretending to be your friend, to be your buddy, to, you know, and so they prey on lonely people. Is that right?
4: That's right. I mean, the perpetrators of this crime, and it is a crime, often identify and they study their victims really for some time. So they identify who the person is associated with. Are they isolated? Who visits on a regular basis? And what they do, they identify those persons as being vulnerable, not having a great social network. And they then befriend them, and the vulnerable person thinks, oh, someone in the community likes me, we're friends. And they open their door wholeheartedly because they believe that somebody likes them and that they've got a relationship with somebody in the community. And often this person will put up a facade of a false identity, and they'll think, this is my friend Joe. And then all of a sudden, this new friend Joe is inseparable with the vulnerable adult who thinks that they've got a friend. And when somebody tries to intervene, because maybe a neighbor down the road has seen, I've never seen this friend Joe around before, and tries to intervene, the person will think, no, this is my friend, you know, don't interfere with this relationship. So therefore it also makes it hard to intervene and protect the vulnerable person in the initial stages because they think they've got a new friend and they don't
2: yeah,
4: want
2: that's so
4: a
2: hard,
4: nosy
2: isn't it?
4: parker down the road interfering yeah. with their new relationship that has been, you know, wonderful for them in the beginning, because they feel that, oh, look at this, I've got someone, and they'll go out places together. And then, you know, once they've been overtaken in terms of their accommodation, because cuckooing refers to the cuckoo bird, where yeah. the traditions of the cuckoo bird is that they take over another bird's nest and start nesting there themselves and move in all their entourage.
2: It's so manipulative, isn't it? And it kind of gives
4: That's
2: you that
4: right.
2: horrible feeling. Emma, I was really surprised by these statistics that said actually the majority of the victims of cuckooing are men. And I was surprised by that. Tell me why you think that might be.
3: Then there could be a variety of reasons. I know in our local area, it's probably the same statistics that more men over the age of maybe 45 are the ones who have been cuckooed. And that could be down to drug debt. It could be down to not being able to do things that you possibly did as a younger person. Also, 45 and older males are starting to have comorbidities and are struggling. So having someone in the house can be a protective factor. And like you say, they may not see themselves as a victim because it's transactional at the beginning. It's kind of, I get something for someone being here, but then become locked down in the property.
2: And you mentioned their drug debt. So it also could be somebody who's been a user, hasn't been able to pay, and they use yeah. that as a way of leveraging themselves into the yeah. house.
3: Yeah, definitely.
2: So what signs would we notice? I mean, I'm, you know, Emma, I know the area in Blackburn where you work and minister, and I know how brilliantly you and your team prayer walk and you're out in the community. Sharon, I don't know what you're seeing in Croydon where you are. What are the signs that a home in our community might be used in this way? Sharon, have you noticed some of this?
4: Yes.
2: Emma, then I'll come to you.
4: I'm a social worker and I've actually got live experience of people being cuckooed. And what I was going to say was that I'm quite surprised that it's males, because lots of the people that I've been working with and who have been cuckooed have been female. There have been some males as well, but the majority have actually been female in my experience here in Croydon. And the signs that you'll see is that the person's isolated. All of a sudden, they're not going to their usual network of friends or activities, because this new befriender has taken them in a different direction. So they're quite isolated. Sometimes this new friend will have other friends coming round. So you'll see a lot of traffic coming through that particular accommodation. Whereas before it was quite quiet, nothing really happening there, you know. So you'll see quite a lot of volume of people coming through, curtains drawn, litter around, all times of the day and night. Activity going on where before it was quite a quiet house and not much happening. So the neighbours will often notice the stream of activity that has changed. Curtains drawn, you know.
2: People coming in and out, just that sense that something's different. Yeah. Emma, what else do you notice in the area where you are?
3: I think you would be looking kind of, is there an increase in social behaviour around properties, around areas? And what Sharon's kind of said, who's frequenting the property? Is there an increase of who's out and about? I think in kind of our area, things are noticed, I think, really well. So it's listening to your community, worries of your community, if you're working in a church or in any other place, that you're listening to those concerns of other people of what may be going on in a property as well.
2: And how can we respond to that? Because, you know, these could be, I suppose, people be worried about, for the first time, might be worried about being seen as being judgmental. On the other hand, might be worried about getting into danger themselves or causing disruption in the community. Emma, what are good ways to respond, locally?
3: I think if a community is concerned, there's a number of ways to pass information on to your local council, to your neighbourhood networks, to the policing teams, and anonymously that can be done. Or talking to your local services, by having that information fed in, which can be scary for people to do, because like you say, you live in that community and you don't want to be seen as the grass or seen as the person who's upsetting this network behaviour going on. But underneath that, there's the vulnerable person. There's a victim whose house has been took over. So I think it's really important as communities we do come together when we see things, and that we do report it through the right channels. You know, you've got community partnership agencies in most towns that you can go to. There is a great kind of resource that's been done that is a booklet and gives direction of what you can do and what signs to look out for, and that's Cuckooing Research and Prevention Network. And that's got loads of useful information for everything we're talking about right now, kind of what you're looking out for, how to respond to that, and what happens for the person after it as well.
2: Yeah, that's really helpful. We'll get some details on that. I'm just, I know we've got young people and children listening as they're getting ready for school, Sharon, and often it's the kids that are out and about playing in our communities and noticing when things go wrong. Should we be listening to our children a bit more? Are there signs that young people can look out for too?
4: Absolutely. I think information sharing is very important, and I think it shouldn't be underestimated. I mean, one of the things that we do is that people often ring in. They don't really know what's happening, but they know that they've seen some changes in an accommodation or in a person that may walk down the road, and they know where they live. I think you would report it to the police. You don't necessarily need to give your details. You can do that confidentially. And I think that is a worry when people think that they might be targeted by this group. So I think reporting to the police, reporting to social services, also reporting to the housing department, because all these agencies work together and they share intel. And often where someone is living, the accommodation needs to know whether it's, even if it's someone's private accommodation, you still can refer it to the police and social services, and also the housing association, and they will share intel together to see if they've got other intel. If more than one person's been reporting, they will start to put some action plans in place, and they monitor that. So even if the reporting is sporadic, if someone reported it last month and another person reported this month, that starts to gather intel.
2: So it's sort of working together. Yeah. If you're just joining us, we're talking

0: Lord reveals it, because oftentimes the victim is being bullied and afraid to speak up. So it's about becoming more prayerfully aware in our communities. Emma, I'd love you to reflect a little bit on what the spiritual dynamics are here as well. We've talked about how we can work with the authorities and report it and be responsible in that way. But what are you noticing spiritually about places where cuckooing and this kind of thing goes on?
1: I think recently I had a lady who I was working with who came to speak to us, and she'd come out of this sort of situation, and you know, she talked, she wasn't a Christian, she hadn't really been to church, but it was the darkness. We kept talking about the darkness, and I think spiritually we have to pray into the light being shone in those dark places, and if we are the people that takes Jesus' light to people, then that as a Christian is what we can do. And we can, some of these places are not necessarily safe for people to go to, so for the community, for the church to go to as individuals, but as a team of people, as with the right resources and with prayer, we can break through in these tough, difficult places.
0: So important, isn't it? And I'm thinking, as we're saying, you know, we're highlighting vulnerable people who are lonely, who may not have as much physical or mental capacity. These are the people, Sharon, that as churches and our communities, we need to know, don't we? And befriend them for the good reason, not for nefarious reasons. Yeah. How can we press into that, do you think, as church?
2: I mean, what comes to my mind is about the Good Shepherd. I mean, as a Christian myself, and I've been a church warden for nearly 20 years now, one of the things that we do, we talk about evangelism, we talk about being a good shepherd. Good shepherds are also people that lead people from one terrible situation into a better situation. And as a church community, what we try to do is get people into the light, as Emma said, and get them with good connections and good support systems. And being a good shepherd means that you identify somebody in need or vulnerabilities and being preyed upon, and you try to shepherd them away from that situation and being prayerful while you do that, because it is a great step when you start to make advances and to reach out to that person, whether it's through initial contact with agencies or reporting, or just trying to get them into church or get them into other groups that the church may offer midweek to have another outlet. So being prayerful and being a good shepherd, both yourself as a person that's trying to intervene, and also for that person to be receptive to that as well, and praying that the Good Shepherd position will intervene and overcome that situation that the person's in.
0: Yeah, amen. Emma, you're doing kind of quite a multi-pronged thing at St. Luke's, aren't you? And you're the social transformation lead there. So how do we start to put in a holistic look at how you deal with all the issues a community might be facing?
1: I think for us at St. Luke's, we've started with a number of little projects which have grown over the last 3 years to address the different complex issues that we come across. We have a street sex outreach project, which is, you know, is now coming to fruition, which is doing amazing work through two Christian organisations and the local council, and through that, we see people coming into church. We see a lot of the homeless coming to church. So then we also have things midweek, like you say, that we need a kitchen to feed people, to give somebody somewhere warm to come, to build, to lose isolation and build connectivity. And, you know, I think a church is, and St. Luke's in an amazing position that we get to build community in Blackburn with Jesus. We get to be that place where loneliness can be kind of eradicated and people can feel safe and secure. So yeah, St. Luke's, we do a lot of on the ground work, a lot of outreach and engagement work with people who are really struggling.
0: It's amazing work and it's an amazing church. Sharon, you've got to get up there and see how this church is reaching out. And working with organisations, you know, working with the authorities as well, because I think in the past churches have been a bit wary of working with local councils. But Emma, you're doing great stuff, really docking in with your local authorities. And Sharon, I'm sure you're seeing great examples there as well. So for anyone listening this morning who's working or knows their area well and is seeing some signs, what's the prayer we can take into those communities? One short idea from both of you before we close. Sharon, what's the prayer?
2: Yeah, I talked about

0: about being a good shepherd, and it's being courageous to be that good shepherd. Everybody can be the good shepherd, and it's to take that leap of faith and be prayerful about it and engage with people in the community that may not be coming to church, and do outreach and evangelism is very important. So being courageous to take the first step to support other people.
1: What's the prayer you're most often praying while you're out and about, Emma?
2: I think it's for courage and safety. I think it's similar. It's kind of courage for people to step out and to let others know where they're at. And I think it's courage for members of the church and the community to step up. Safety and love, as well, that people can feel truly loved wherever they're at in their daily lives, that there is someone who can step in and can care and love somebody.
1: Safety
0: And
1: and love.
0: Psalms 23 is a great place to start. The Lord is my shepherd.
1: Yeah, great stuff. Sharon Smith, social worker in Surrey, thanks so much for joining us. Emma Mayo from St
0: My
1: Luke's in
0: pleasure.
1: Blackburn as well. Great to get
0: Thank
1: your
0: you.
1: professional insight into this, but also that spiritual insight as well. If you're worried about somebody who may be being cuckooed in your community, do get in touch with the local authorities and the police. You can report it safely and anonymously. We've heard that from both of our guests this morning. And continue to pray for the safety and the love of God in our communities as well. If this is something you've been involved with, please do get in touch and let me know. studio@premier.org.uk, or text me 66777, starting your message with the word Premier. Anna's going to have the very latest news for you next. Then we're going to be looking at the global picture as well. That you'll see on the papers this morning, Royal Marines jumping on board a Russian shadow tanker. You've also been hearing in the news about a possible new peace plan at last for the US and Iran and Israel. We'll be looking into both of those stories in depth with one of our favourite commentators on these issues, the retired Major General Tim Cross, will be joining us after Anna brings you the very latest news.
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9: On the evening of that first day of the week, when the disciples were together, with the doors locked for fear of the Jewish leaders, Jesus came and stood among them and said, "Peace be with you." After he said this, he showed them his hands and sighed. The disciples were overjoyed when they saw the Lord. Again, Jesus said, "Peace be with you. As the Father has sent me, I am sending you." And with that, he breathed on them and said, "Receive the Holy Spirit. If you forgive anyone's sins, their sins are forgiven. If you do not forgive them, they are not forgiven."
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12: Good morning, I'm Anna Rees Green. There's going to be a fresh attempt from MPs to legalise assisted dying in England and Wales. Labour's Lauren Edwards will put forward a private member's bill after the previous attempt was effectively blocked by the House of Lords. The first vote is likely to be in September. The previous legislation was opposed by several Christian MPs and groups, including CARE and Christian Concern. Now the US and Iran say they've reached a framework for peace, which would see an end to the war in the Middle East. In a post on social media, President Trump said it would mean the Strait of Hormuz reopening immediately and Tehran never being allowed to have a nuclear weapon. Iran's Deputy Foreign Minister Kazim Garabadi spoke on state TV last night.
13: "We have no trust whatsoever in the enemy. Our trust is in our military power, our diplomatic strength, and the support and unity of our own people. For that reason, implementation of this memorandum is extremely important."
12: Now, the Prime Minister is expected to announce a ban on social media for children under the age of 16 this morning. It's understood he'll stop young people accessing major platforms like TikTok, Instagram and Snapchat. Sir Keir Starmer is promising to call time on a system that's failing our kids. But Andy Burrows from the Molly Rose Foundation believes the legislation is being rushed.
14: "If and when this ban unravels, parents and children will ask, why was it that Keir Starmer chose not to do what the evidence said was necessary? And I fear that the Prime Minister's legacy will be that he has set back children's safety by years."
12: And a near 1,000-year-old monastery has been damaged in Russian strikes on Ukraine overnight. 70 missiles and over 600 drones were fired on Kyiv and Kharkiv. Ukrainian officials say 9 people have died and more than 100,000 are without power. And the Church of England has announced a multi-million pound overhaul of financial support for people training for ordained ministry. The more generous grant scheme comes as the number of ordinands entering training has risen for the first time in 4 years, increasing from 329 to 442. Church leaders say the changes will make ministry more accessible and ensure future clergy receive the support they need. And after Germany's 7-1 win against Curaçao last night, a group of players from both teams gathered together to pray on the pitch. German goalscorer Felix Mcheka told ESPN, "We're Christians and brothers, so we want to see Jesus glorified throughout the game."
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12: Now across the UK this Monday morning, there's quite the contrast. Southern England and much of Wales are enjoying a bright start with some sunshine. It's feeling warm, pushing 19 to 22 degrees Celsius. However, heading north, it's cooler and cloudier. Scotland will see a mix of sun and isolated showers with temperatures around 7 to 10 degrees Celsius. Northern Ireland is mostly cloudy with patchy light rain, sitting at a cooler 12 to 14 degrees Celsius. Those Southern showers will become more widespread later. And that's your latest from the Premier News team. For more from a Christian perspective, head to premierchristian.news.
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1: 7 minutes past eight this Monday morning. I want to know from you this morning, what's the quirkiest way you've met a new friend? Just yesterday, I was in the supermarket at the deli counter buying some reduced price roll mop herrings for my husband. He does love a roll mop herring. Got chatting to this lady about making kimchi and fermenting and pickling and all that sort of things. Turns out she's a friend of a friend of mine. And we're like, oh, next time you're up from Devon, let's get together and have a coffee and you can show me how to make kimchi. There you go. That's a really quirky way. She might become our new best friend and then we'll always remember the time we were buying herrings at the counter, won't we? What about you? What's the quirkiest way you've met a new friend? Perhaps they did turn out to be your best friend. Perhaps you got married. I don't know. I want to know quirky ways to meet a friend. There's a reason behind this. There's a whole new thing called the empty chair, which is a way of tackling loneliness in our communities by booking a table at a pub or a coffee shop or maybe even a church, leaving some empty chairs and inviting people to join in and get to know each other. Could that be a solution to isolation and loneliness in our communities? Love your views on that and your quirky stories about how you met your friends. Also, we're going to do a deep dive onto the latest global news. There's been significant developments over the weekend in both the Iran-US conflict and Russia-Ukraine. How do we interpret these signs of the times? How do we pray? We'll get some insight in just a moment.

0: It's a great prayer for a Monday morning, isn't it, as well, to remember to surrender our plans for the day, for the week, for our lives to God. Thanks to Phil Wickham for leading us in worship there. Now, it's a major morning for international diplomacy with big developments in both the Middle East and Russia's war on Ukraine this weekend. Firstly, the US and Iran say they've agreed a deal to end the war. It's due to be officially signed on Friday and will involve the immediate reopening of the Straits of Hormuz, as well as Iran agreeing to never have a nuclear weapon. It's not the first time a deal has been promised, so will this one hold? Joining us now is retired Major General Tim Cross. Good morning, Tim.
1: Morning. Good morning.
0: We've had some false alarms about a deal before. Are we expecting that this one may yet lead to peace in the Middle East?
1: Well, who knows? President Trump, I was reading earlier, President Trump in the last 6 months has announced a deal 38 times. So this is the 39th time that he's announced a deal. And my mother used to say there's many a slip between cup and lip, which is a very old expression, but nonetheless is true. And of course, this is not due to be signed till Friday. And I mean, most importantly and seriously, it doesn't really solve the issues. I mean, it's a memorandum of understanding, which I'm sure most people have heard about. But all it says is let's sit down seriously and talk about this and try to reach some deal that is really going to be, going to hold people to account over the next 60 days or so. I mean, we haven't seen the MOU yet. But so, let's not underestimate it. It's good news. And the answer to many people's prayers, and hope, and most importantly, hopefully, the stopping of a warfare and people being hurt and so on and so forth. Lots of other issues related. How is Israel going to react to this in terms of Hezbollah in the Middle East and the other organizations like the Houthis and so on? But overall, it's good news, and let's just pray that it does come to fruition on Friday and things move on from there.
0: The remarkable thing, of course, is that Tehran has also said it's part of this. Up till now, those other 38 mentions of a possible peace deal from Donald Trump, in general, Tehran has said, well, we don't think we're there yet. So this is quite significant, is it, that they've also agreed to this memorandum of understanding?
1: Yeah, it is. It is. It's difficult to know. Obviously, as part of this whole conflict in the last few months, a lot of the senior leadership of Iran has been killed. And the Iranian Republican Guard have been strengthened, and their hold over Iran has been strengthened. And these are a pretty hardline bunch. And some of the people who've been doing the negotiating in Pakistan and talking to the US through Pakistan and indeed places like Qatar, I'm not convinced that they hold the real power here. So I don't want to be in any sense negative about it, but I think the reality is these hard-edged guys who are running a very brutal regime, and we should never lose sight of that. I mean, it is a very brutal regime that's killing a lot of its own people. And, whether or not they really hold firm to this, whether they really believe it, or whether they're just using this as an opportunity to rebuild their military and sort of get their economy, get some money out of the States to rebuild their economy or not, we'll just have to wait and see. But it is significant that at least on paper and in theory, the Iranian regime, as it is, has signed up to this.
0: And in brief, how can we be praying? We're always praying for peace. Are there specifics we should pray for this week in the run-up to hopefully solidifying this peace deal?
1: Well, we should pray, obviously, that the leadership holds firm to this and that they do actually come together and sign it and move on from there. And I think we need to pray for the Iranian people, because they've been suffering hugely under this, and others have too. Obviously, other states in the Middle East have been hit by drone attacks and so forth from Iran. But the people who have really suffered here over these last few months, and indeed under the regime as a whole, are the Iranian people. And I'm sure, like many of your listeners, we know several Iranians who worship at our church, and they will be delighted about this. But there's an awful lot to go, awful lot of things to do, and time to rebuild Iran's economy and for people to be able to begin to rebuild their lives. And so we should pray for them and pray that they are able to survive under, as I say, a pretty awful regime. So, yeah, that's what we should, I think we should do, as well as pray for, we should pray for people like President Trump and the leadership to make sure that they come good on this deal.
0: Yeah. Let's talk now about Russia. A nearly 1,000-year-old Ukrainian monastery has been damaged in strikes overnight. And in the Channel this weekend, British forces intercepted a Russian Shadow Fleet oil tanker on the instructions of Sir Starmer. It came days after the Defence Secretary John Healey resigned. He claimed the Prime Minister had been unable to commit the resources the nation needs to defend the country. So lots to cover there. Let's talk about this shadow tanker. How significant is this Royal Marines boarding that shadow vessel? What was that about?
1: Well, there are something like 600 of these shadow vessels. I mean, all they are vehicles are ships that are flagged under a foreign country. They're pretty old ships in many cases and not in good repair. But they're flagged under a different nation's flag, and they are used to put Russian oil in and to transport that oil around the world to various other places. Other nations have done something about this, and France, for example, we helped France to board a ship recently. Sweden, interestingly, has done more than most. I think they've done five. And a lot of these ships come through the English Channel. So they are under international law. We are allowed to board these things. And I know from the Prime Minister's point of view, of course, being a lawyer, that will be an important part of his considerations, you know, rightly or wrongly. But the fact that we've now finally done it ourselves is significant in and of itself. But in terms of actually damaging the totality of the Russian capability here, it's a relatively small piece of action.
0: So what's the message you're sending by doing that?
1: Yeah, it does send a message. Absolutely, it sends a message. And immediately after it happened, a lot of, I can't remember the figure, but there were half a dozen ships that literally turned around and headed north to go around the north of the UK and come through the Iceland gap, so the Iceland-Faroe gap. So, you know, it has sent a message, and it's not insignificant in that. But again, you know, in the context of the overall effect on Russia, it's not going to change the price of fish much in the short term.
0: So what's the message that Keir Starmer is trying to send the UK by ordering this?
1: Well, I don't want to be cynical about this, but on the basis of what happened in defence last week with the resignation, sadly, in my view, of John Healey and Al Cairns and a couple of other guys who went, and the pressure that the Prime Minister is under. You know, this won't have happened overnight. It takes some time to prepare for this. I mean, there was a comment that it took weeks, which I find pretty bizarre, to be honest. But nonetheless, I think it's been in place and ready to go. There will have been operational orders written, and people will have practiced, and all sorts of things will have happened. But the fact that the Prime Minister took a decision to do it at this stage, as a after those resignations, I don't think is insignificant. I think he was trying to send a message, you know, that he's tough on defence, et cetera, et cetera. Whether one believes that or not is another issue.
0: And so, as a kind of new defence secretary gets in place, and what would your advice be to him as he takes on the helm and continues to have this conversation with the government about what we need to spend on defence here in the UK?
1: Well, I think my advice initially was don't do it, because it's a bit of a poison chalice. But Dan Jarvis is ex-military, as I'm sure people will know, as indeed is Al Cairns, and that's a good thing. He's served on the front line. What undoubtedly he'll be doing is reading this thing called the Defence Investment Programme, or the Defence Investment Plan, to see what it actually says. And there's talk, there has been a couple of comments made, that ministers realizing the situation and realizing the pressure the Prime Minister is under may be prepared to, you know, look at their own budgets and see if they can find more money. My own view is that salami slicing lots of other people's budgets is not a very clever way of approaching this. The government spends something like £1.5 trillion a year. And what we're talking about here is trying to find £28 billion over a period of about 4 years. So it's not, you know, it's not hugely significant in that sense. Now, you know, I don't want to dismiss the fact that the Treasury's got a problem, we've got a problem with our economy, et cetera. But I think Dan Jarvis needs to look at the plan and come to some sort of conclusion as to whether or not he thinks it's the right answer. I mean, if he doesn't, I suppose there's a danger. He may ring up the Prime Minister and say, look, I'm sorry, I can't go along with this. But I suspect he will. I suspect he'll do what he can to, you know, put a brave face on it, and the government will start to implement it. But frankly, it won't cut the sides of what is necessary in defence. I mean, a lot of people will, you know, up the story and so forth. But government has said, many senior people have said, not just in the UK, but across Europe and indeed in NATO, that we could possibly be at war with Russia in 3 or 4 years' time. Now, if they're serious about that, then the bottom line is we, the UK, are not ready for that. We're not ready in terms of the under the threshold of high intensity warfare, you know, what we call the grey zone, the hybrid warfare. You know, the UK is not a safe home base anymore. I deployed on a number of operations around the world in my service. And when you left the UK, you were leaving a secure home base. Nobody, you know, wasn't under threat from anybody, but it certainly is now. We could literally wake up and find the subsurface cables have been cut, internet's down, we could find drone attacks on our critical national infrastructure, and so on and so forth. I don't happen to believe that's going to happen, you know, overnight, but it's certainly a threat, and we are not prepared to defend ourselves against that. And then in terms of actually fighting some sort of war, fighting, you know, high-intensity war, we're not in a position to do that either. We used to be able to deploy a core, two divisions, or at least a very strong division, to fight, and a core headquarters to work alongside within NATO. We just can't do that anymore. The RAF are down to 5 squadrons, effectively. The Navy have got woefully short of ships. So the sort of numbers we're talking about are not, if we're talking about the 10 or 13 billion that the government are talking about over 4 years, is really only going to result in more cuts and a lower capability. So something's got to change, and it's difficult to see that Dan Jarvis is going to be able to make that much difference, but, you know, let's hope he does.
0: You paint a pretty bleak picture. How do we stay hopeful in the Lord against the backdrop of all of this, Tim?
1: Well, as I say, I don't think, personally, you know, Russia is not going to send tanks down Whitehall. They're not going to invade this country. And we are members of an alliance, a strong alliance. People like Poland and other nations, Germany, are spending far more on defence. And Russia is not doing well in Ukraine. I mean, they're on the back foot at the moment. So the chances of Russia invading us are zero. The chance of them moving to the Baltic states, putting pressure on Moldova, etc., that's not going to go away. But, you know, I don't think, again, that's not going to happen overnight. So let's not get too overly concerned that, you know, we're going to be involved in a major conflict very soon. But defense is all about deterrence. It's all about sending a message. So as I always say to you in these programs, you know, strategic leadership is not easy. We need to continue to pray for our prime minister. We need to pray for Dan Jarvis. We need to pray for the cabinet that they're able to get their minds around these. And ultimately, they have to make some tough choices. Mm. All choices carry consequences, and they need to think this through carefully. And one of the interesting things for me, anyway, that Al Ken said in his resignation letter wasn't just about defense. It was alluding to the fact that the process of government is broken. And we see that, I think, in lots of different areas in the nation at the moment. So, you know, we need to pray for wisdom and for judgment and for good leadership. You know, it's difficult to know how that's going to come to being, actually. But nonetheless, good Lord's in charge. Let's not get overly excited about it.
0: Tim, thank you so much as ever for your insight there. And we often come back to the same place, don't we, to keep praying for our leaders. But that's a command and we need to keep pressing into it. So thank you very much for sharing with us this morning. Retired Major General Tim Cross there, looking at two of the big stories in international conflict and diplomacy this morning. The news team will, of course, keep you up to date on any developments on those throughout the day.
2: Thank you, Lord, for the small things like me and her on a porch swing.

0: Thank you, Chris Tomlin. Always great to hear his voice in the morning. Time to look at some of your comments on our conversations this morning. Earlier on, we were talking about cuckooing and whether we know the signs of it in our communities. In brief, if you missed it, it's where criminals move into a vulnerable person's property, often under the guise of friendship, and then sort of slightly take over the house, either to hide weapons or criminal goods, or do drug dealing or exploitation. It's more common than you might think. And so we looked at the signs of it in our communities, how we can pray into it, how we can support people as well. And what it came down to really was knowing your community, knowing who's there, so you can see if there are any changes you need to worry about. Felasha Day got in touch with her story. She said, when I moved into a council flat in 2003, a flat opposite me had already been cuckooed. A neighbour told me about it. So my neighbours and myself started collecting photographic and written evidence as well as reporting, and after 4 months, one night in early 2004, I came home to find two fire engines in the driveway. One of the firemen told me the fire was started deliberately, and the next morning the victim's mum called me in and showed me the light fixings cut out and something used to set the fire off. The council got him another property. The same thing happened again, sadly. Sorry to hear that, Felasha. That sounds like a difficult scenario, but I think you've illustrated something really powerful there, that actually neighbours getting together, getting the authorities involved, and just keeping an eye on the places in your community can make a difference. Let's pray that person got the help and support and the justice that was required at some point. Thanks so much for sharing your stories on that this morning. Also keen to hear from you on this one, completely different topic. What's the strangest way you've made a friend? I told you a bit earlier that I met a new gal pal at the deli counter of my local supermarket over the weekend, bonding over roll mop herrings, as you do. You might have noticed in the news as well that the German and Curaçao men's football teams were seen praying together after a match at the weekend. That's a good way to make a friend. Faith can unite us anywhere, even at the World Cup. But Barbara's been in touch to say, I met a lovely lady way back in the 80s at a meal put on by social services. We met up yesterday. I treasure her friendship so much, and her husband's as well. She's so creative. She writes beautiful poetry and paints. When we met back then, we chatted in the ladies and she said, can we become friends? Thank God for our friends. I love that. Still, so nearly 50 years on, is that? You're still in friendship with this lady that you met in the loos. That's a good place to meet a girlfriend as well as in the loos. Share your thoughts, please. What's the strangest way you've met a friend? All for a good reason. A new initiative called Empty Chairs is encouraging people to keep a chair spare. If you meet friends at a coffee shop or the pub or even at church, could that be a way of ending loneliness and isolation in our communities? We're talking to Phil Knox from the Evangelical Alliance in just a moment, but I'd love your stories too. The strangest way you've met a friend, please. studio@premier.org.uk or text me 66777, starting your message with the word Premier.
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5: Good morning, I'm Anna Reese Green. The US and Iran say they've reached a framework for peace which would see an end to the war in the Middle East. President Trump says it would mean the Strait of Hormuz reopening immediately and Tehran never being allowed to have a nuclear weapon. Now the Prime Minister will announce a ban on social media for children under the age of 16 this morning. He'll stop young people accessing major platforms like TikTok, Instagram and Snapchat. And there will be a fresh attempt from MPs to legalise assisted dying in England and Wales. Labour's Lauren Edwards has put forward a private members' bill. The previous legislation was opposed by several Christian MPs and groups, including Care and Christian Concern. And after winning 7-1 against Curaçao last night, players from Germany's World Cup side joined those from the nation to pray on the pitch. German goal scorer Felix Mcheka told ESPN, "We're Christians, so we're brothers. We want to see Jesus glorified through the game." And that's your latest from the Premier News team. For more from a Christian perspective, head to premierchristian.news.

0: 24 minutes to nine this Monday morning. Esther, hi, I'm with you for Inspirational Breakfast. Thanks so much for your comments and your company this morning. Keep your stories coming of quirky ways that you've met a new friend. All become clear as we continue our conversation because we are talking about friendship. How was your Sunday? Did you go to church? Did you catch up with friends over coffee afterwards? Maybe you spoke to somebody new, or perhaps you were the new person trying to find your place among groups that seem to have known each other forever. For all our talk of community, friendship and loneliness can be surprisingly difficult to navigate in church, which makes an initiative called Empty Chairs particularly interesting. This campaign encourages people to offer an empty seat whenever they're heading to a pub, cafe or restaurant, inviting someone who might otherwise be on their own to join them. Since launching last December, it says it's helped fill more than 2,000 empty seats and now facilitates around 70 events every week. It's a great idea, isn't it? Should it feel like a new one for Christians? Hospitality, welcome, and making room for others are meant to be at the heart of what we do. So does the popularity of initiatives like this one point to a friendship deficit in the church? Is it something that Christians should have been modelling all along? Well, to discuss this is a great friend of Premier. He's evangelist and missiologist and author of The Best of Friends, Phil Knox. Good morning, Phil.
1: Morning, Esther. Happy Monday to you.
0: Happy Monday. It is a happy Monday, isn't it? It's great to start the week together. So unpack this idea of the Empty Chairs initiative. And when you first heard of it, did you think, what a brilliant idea? Or did you think, why wasn't the church doing that in the first place?
1: Well, I think unfortunately now and again, churches have too many empty chairs. So we've been modelling this for years, Esther. But it's a brilliant idea, isn't it? I think the idea that you, if you know you're going somewhere, you make a chair empty, you kind of give the opportunity for someone to come and join you. And if you go on their website, there's a kind of, you can even go to a map and you can see where they've set out a load of chairs. You can book yourself in and it's just brilliant. So, but I think in terms of the church, I think to some extent, I think we are, all joking aside, I think we are really good at this. I think we as Christians, we should be the best friends in the world. I think when people encounter community in church, they think it's brilliant. And I've been surprised and encouraged actually over the last kind of few years, really, I think especially post pandemic, church is becoming a really welcoming space. And but this is an initiative maybe we should, that just reminds us to be as welcoming and as open and to lean into this friendship thing as much as possible.
0: Because particularly at the moment, it feels like it is such a hot topic in the wider society, isn't it? This sense of identifying loneliness that can be masked by having loads of friends and interaction online, but actually no one you can ring up at 2 o'clock in the morning if you're feeling poorly or sad. Why do you think this has been identified as such an issue? And then let's talk about how the church can infiltrate that and help people who are suffering with it.
1: Yeah, I think one of the challenges with loneliness is we don't necessarily know lonely people often because they're lonely. And sometimes only when you get out there do you realise quite the scale of this problem. So we experienced this a couple of Easters ago when we knocked on the doors of the houses in our road, gave out Easter eggs and felt challenged to offer to pray for people. Do you know, the first door we knocked on, this couple answered the door. They kind of shrunk away really timidly. And we were like, are you okay? And they said this, Esther, they said, no one ever knocks on our door. And this is a family who live, I'm looking at the house across the road over my computer this morning. We had no idea. They live 50 yards away from us. And we had no idea that this was what was happening to our neighbours. And I think that's the reality of it. I mean, across the UK, one in four adults report some level of loneliness. Around 7% of adults, I think that's around 4 million people, say they always or often feel lonely. This is a huge challenge. And I do think that we are community relational people. We are wired for connection, made to know and be known. If we can be the blessing as the church in this area, then we should be.
0: And that interaction highlights something really key, doesn't it? People don't knock on doors. People don't open doors. I mean, I've done door-to-door stuff for various different events. And I'm like, I know you're in there because yeah. I can hear your television and your car is parked outside, but you won't open the door. We don't answer the phone anymore in case it's a pre-recorded sales call, or in my case, the Chinese Immigration Service seem to want to talk to me very often. So we don't answer the phone. There's so many barriers that stop us from having normal human interactions, aren't there?
1: Yeah, it feels like the kind of the trajectory of community is going downwards rather than upwards, isn't it? I think we can possibly look back a bit too nostalgically, maybe at times gone by when people played in the streets, but things like digitization of culture, things like the kind of the prioritization of nuclear family over wider community, also mobility, Esther. I think kind of the fact that we're moving around loads and loads means that it just takes longer to form meaningful relationships, and we're loads busier. There's and also the nature of work has changed as well. A lot of us are kind of doing more thinking jobs, which means the muscles that we use to make friends are exhausted at work. So we've got less capacity and less energy for friendship kind of in the evenings and just want to crash in front of the TV.
0: So this is where this empty chair thing comes back into the focus. And if you're listening this morning, we're talking about this empty chair idea whereby you can pop up on a website or Instagram that you're going to be at such and such a coffee shop or such and such a pub, even such and such a church for that matter. So there's an empty chair for you. Come and join it. And it's a way of people connecting with others in their communities. What other brilliant ideas, Phil, have you got for churches and church communities helping solve the friendship crisis outside our church?
1: So I've got four ideas for us this morning, Esther. Feel free to chip in whenever you like around them. But I think the first thing is, as church, we need to be ready for people just to turn up on a Sunday. Do you know, I have the joy of speaking in a different church almost every Sunday. And almost everywhere I go at the moment, God is doing something new in terms of people just turning up. So I was in Stoke-on-Trent a few weeks ago, and what happened was I met this guy, and this guy was not planning to go to church that morning, but he went to a coffee shop. And he was in a coffee shop and he sees a guy across the coffee shop who's wearing a cross. So he goes up to this guy and he says, "Excuse me, mate, are you a Christian?" The guy says, "Yes." He goes, "I don't know what it is, but this morning I feel like I need to go to church." So this guy goes, "Well, actually, I'm just on my way to church. Do you want to come with me?" So he said, "Yes." So this guy who wasn't intending going to church sees a guy with a cross and turns up to church. I met him on this Sunday morning. What was really beautiful, actually, Esther, was that the church were really ready for him. They had a really welcoming culture. So I think there's something at the moment about us on Sunday mornings being ready to welcome people. I think it's Nicky Gumbel who says that people come to church for many reasons, but they stay because of one relationship. So that's my first one, thinking about being ready for people to turn up. Second one,
0: Yeah,
1: sorry,
0: just go with the flow. I'm loving it. That's great. Number one, good.
1: is that kind of being proactive and knocking on doors? So that kind of, you know, that nudge that we felt a couple of years ago to knock on our doors and hand out Easter eggs, just becoming aware of maybe the lonelier people in our kind of on our streets. We've got this lovely guy called Tom who lives on our road, and the first time we said hello to Tom, we'd seen him a few times, but the first time we said hello to him, he said, "You know, that's really weird. No one on our road has ever on our road has ever said hello to me." So that's the second thing. Be proactive. Thirdly, be creative. So my son Caleb is 13 years old, and we've really battled with as a family the kind of Sunday football thing, and so we've decided that church comes first for us as a family, so we've battled with that. So Caleb has decided to set up a football club instead. So he has pioneered Quinton Wanderers out of our church. He's
0: Quinton Wanderers.
1: written to all the local churches and challenged them to games. So yesterday, another church who we didn't know turned up, but also he's a bit got his bit of his dad's DNA and has been a bit evangelistic. So has kind of said to his mates who also haven't got football clubs, "Come and join Quinton Wanderers." So what's happened as a result of that is not only has it provided a beautiful community space to connect with another church, but also his friend has turned up with his friend's family, and we just sense there's been a bit of loneliness there and disconnection. They've been welcomed into the family of the church as a result of that. So some creativity. We're
0: Love
1: learning
0: that.
1: lessons from a 13-year-old in kind of building relationship. That's been really cool. And the final point is thinking about the kind of the culture that we create in church, I think needs to be a bit more community centric. And there's some things we can do. You mentioned in the intro, food and hospitality. I think it's in Luke where Jesus is either at a meal, on his way to a meal, or coming from a meal. Jesus was the model and example of going to meals and hosting meals. So I'd encourage people to think, what do we do around food? And how do we create cultures in our church where we're not just used to turning up on a Sunday, but if it's just something that naturally we do, eating with one another, I think that gives us a mentality then on a Sunday and in community spaces, we're always looking for the invitation. We're always looking to be hospitable. And so, yeah, there's a few top tips for us.
0: Loads of great ideas there. I've been asking you this morning, quirky ways you've met your friends. A couple of great messages here. Stick with me for this one. It's a little bit convoluted, but you'll see the point in the end. A friend had a work colleague who I was told was wanting to go to an Alpha course, but didn't want to go by himself. So my friend asked if I would go with him so he didn't have to go alone. What I didn't know, she'd also told her colleague that she had a friend who wanted to go to an Alpha course but didn't want to go alone and asked him if he would go with me so I didn't have to go alone. After a couple of weeks of chatting, we realized we'd both been set up. But we both came to have faith in Jesus and have remained friends ever since. Excellent work behind the scenes there, Phil, from somebody.
1: Absolutely.
0: Quite high stakes, but... But it worked.
1: And you know, sometimes we have to do that, don't we? Like sometimes there's a kind of, you know, I was texting someone yesterday who's recently become a Christian going, it'd be great if you get to church this morning. Do you know what I mean? Sometimes I think we can play that role of just kind of setting
0: the hustler.
1: Brilliant. Absolutely brilliant. Yeah.
0: And I love this one as well. I made some friends in the height of lockdown on a bus in the middle of the night. I'd applied for a gap year in Scotland, but the only way to get there was a coach. It was strongly recommended to travel at night so as not to cause a public COVID scare. So the first time I met some of my lifelong friends was when we all got on a bus in the middle of the night, masks on in a bus centre outside Oxford, and even then we had to isolate on the bus. 14 hours later I got to see their faces properly, and we've been a family ever since. That's James from Reading. Love. And that's the thing, isn't it, when you've got you always have an origin story with a friend. Yeah. Don't you? There's always, like, you know, we punched each other at primary school, or we swapped football stickers, or we both fancied the same boy, and then it goes on. We need that origin story, don't we?
1: Absolutely. Yeah, I met my best mate. I met on a bus when his bus was cancelled. So had that bus, you know, had West Midlands public transport not broken down that morning, who knows whether I would have ended up meeting my now best friend.
0: What about friendships within church? You've given us some brilliant ideas for how we sort of invest in friendships outside the church, invite people in. What about, because there will always be that person that says, I'd love to get to know people at church, but they all seem to know each other, or the mums have got a bit of a clique, the dads have got a bit of a clique, the young people get together, but I'm maybe in my 40s and single, and actually I don't feel like I've found good friends. Any advice for that person and for the church that person's in?

0: tough week. But do you know, at my best, I kind of, when the kind of the minister says, "Go in peace to love and serve the Lord," and the coffee mugs jingle, I walk across the room and have a conversation with people who are different from me and the new people. And I think we're anticipating those new people being there. I think sometimes it's about a mentality in those moments. The second thing I would say is that I really, really believe that God is the great connector. You know, this Empty Chairs initiative is brilliant, okay, and looks like it's going to connect loads of people. God's even better at that. And I think sometimes it kind of that mentality of going in saying, Lord, would you connect me with the right people today? I think that could be a really good thing. And the third thing I'd say is getting involved in ministry with in terms of volunteering. I think some of my best friends I've met not serving alongside in kind of things like youth ministry and things like the kind of, you know, whether it's the sound desk or just opportunities to serve. I think sometimes those opportunities, serving alongside people, you get to know some people shoulder to shoulder rather than kind of face to face. Those kind of things I think quite help us develop friendships within churches. We're on mission together.
1: Brilliant. I know you've got loads more to say, and you'll be back again to talk about it before too long, I imagine, Phil. But there's some great tips in your book. What's it called? Where can we get it?
0: It's called The Best of Friends, Choose Wisely, Care Well. You can get it wherever you get your Christian books.
1: Fantastic. And some great tips for you to try out today if you want to try and invest in friendships in your community. Pat says this: 4 years ago, I had a hospital appointment, and while I was in the waiting room, a woman turned up very late for her appointment. She explained that she'd had two buses and a train for the long journey. I offered to take her back home, and since then we've been friends. That's a great story, illustrating
0: Brilliant.
1: lots of things that Phil has talked about there. It's putting yourself out for someone, connecting with them, following God's prompting as well. Pat, so much thanks for sharing your story with us this morning. If you want to hear more from Phil and his colleague Gavin Calver, they are also hosting a brilliant podcast called Good News People, and you can find it at premier.plus. A little bit of worship, and then we'll find out what's happening the rest of the day here on Premier.

0: Well, that's nearly it from me for today. Thanks so much for your company, your comments, your great stories about how you met your best friend. Always great to hear those. Stay with us though. You've got great teaching coming up between 9 and 10 from Dr. Michael Youssef and the Briscoes. And then Mal Pope is live with you from 10 o'clock this morning. Morning, Mal. What's on the show?
1: On the programme today, Esther, Borida or Abertawe, we're talking about languages. It's taken 2,000 years to reach 400 translations of the Bible. In the last couple of years, they've got it up to 800. We'll be speaking to the Wycliffe Bible translators. And at 11 o'clock, we'll be talking about bereavement. I'll be joined by the Reverend Canon Yvonne Tulloch, founder and CEO of At a Loss, unpacking the subject of grief and bereavement. We'd love to have your comments. The same numbers as always, 66777. And look forward to the programme. Thanks so much, Esther.
0: Thanks, man. Great to have her on the show. She's got such great insight. Stay with us throughout the afternoon. Josh takes you through the afternoon. There's more great teaching from 6 p.m. On tomorrow's show, we're going to be doing a deep dive on AI. The Pope, Pope Leo, published an encyclical, which is his big thoughts on the big topic of AI. What does that mean for the spiritual side of software? We'll be doing a deep dive on that with our panel of experts. And as ever, your comments very, very welcome. So get ready to get in touch. Enjoy the day. And I'll see you tomorrow at 7.
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6: I am the true vine, and my Father is the gardener. He cuts off every branch in me that bears no fruit, while every branch that does bear fruit, he prunes, so that it will be even more fruitful. You are already clean because of the word I have spoken to you. Remain in me, as I also remain in you. No branch can bear fruit by itself. It must remain in the vine. Neither can you bear fruit unless you remain in me. I am the vine. You are the branches. If you remain in me and I in you, you will bear much fruit. Apart from me, you can do nothing. If you do not remain in me, you are like a branch that is thrown away and withers. Such branches are picked up, thrown into the fire, and burned. If you remain in me, and my words remain in you, ask whatever you wish, and it will be done for you. This is to my Father's glory, that you bear much fruit, showing yourselves to be my disciples. As the Father has loved me, so I have loved you. Now remain in my love. If you keep my commands, you will remain in my love, just as I have kept my Father's commands and remain in his love. I have told you this so that my joy may be in you and that your joy may be complete. My command is this: love each other as I have loved you. Greater love has no one than this, to lay down one's life for one's friends. You are my friends if you do what I command.
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8: Good morning, I'm Anna Rees Green. A retired army officer has told Premier that the UK is no longer a secure home base. Over the weekend, Royal Marine Commandos boarded a Russian oil tanker in the Channel, which had been sailing south of the Isle of Wight en route to India. The operation had been months in the planning but came days after the resignation of Defence Secretary John Healey. Major General Tim Cross, who's a Christian, said the UK is underprepared for cyber or physical attacks.
9: We could literally wake up and find that subsurface cables have been cut, internet's down, we could find drone attacks on our critical national infrastructure, and so on and so forth. I don't happen to believe that's going to happen, you know, overnight, but it's certainly a threat, and we are not prepared to defend ourselves against that.
8: Meanwhile, a 1,000-year-old monastery was damaged in Russian strikes on Ukraine overnight. 70 missiles were fired on Kyiv and Kharkiv. Ukrainian officials say 9 people died and more than 100,000 people are without power. Now, the US and Iran have agreed on the framework of a deal to end the war. The agreement is due to be signed in Switzerland on Friday. The Strait of Hormuz will reopen. With the message from Donald Trump, ships of the world, start your engines. But Andy Lipow, president of Lipow Oil Associates, suggests the benefits won't be immediate.
10: It's going to take several days and weeks to restore vessel traffic through the strait. We've got a traffic jam of vessels that want to leave the Persian Gulf, and we've got a traffic jam of vessels that want to enter the Persian Gulf.
8: Now, a new attempt to legalise assisted dying in England and Wales has been launched. Proposed legislation ran out of time in the House of Lords earlier this year. Labour MP Lauren Edwards said she will reintroduce it to the Commons. She came second in a ballot to decide who's at the front of a queue for a private member's bill. And it's thought Keir Starmer is going to announce sweeping social media reforms today to protect under-16s online. A social media ban will be announced at Downing Street following calls for change from parents. Lauren LaFave was among a group of bereaved parents who discussed a potential ban with the Prime Minister last month. She feels there should be one clear outcome.
11: We need the Prime Minister to choose children over big tech.
12: Absolutely.
11: Children over the profits.
8: The Conservatives claim it is shameful that it's taken the Prime Minister's job to be on the line for the government to U-turn on the issue. And the Church of England has announced a multi-million pounds overhaul of financial support for people training for ordained ministry. The more generous grant scheme comes as the number of ordinands entering training has risen for the first time in 4 years, increasing from 329 to 442. Church leaders say the changes will make ministry training more accessible and ensure future clergy receive the support they need.
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8: Now, much of England is enjoying a bright, dry start to this Monday, though London is currently 14 degrees Celsius with light showers. Scotland remains cool around 10 degrees Celsius in Edinburgh, with sunny spells through a patchy sky. Wales will have some early showers, fading for warm sunshine and reaching about 22 degrees Celsius in the south. Northern Ireland has some hazy sunshine at 19 degrees before increasing cloud brings light rain this afternoon. A largely pleasant day ahead. That's your latest from the Premier News team. For more from a Christian perspective, head to premierchristian.news.
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15: Today on Leading the Way, Dr. Michael Youssef offers a biblical perspective of the places faith meets life and how seasons of trial, big and small, can become evidence to the reality of Jesus to those around you.
16: The first evidence that a person who claims to be a Christian, to be a believer in the Lord Jesus Christ, the first evidence that that person can show is what they do, not what they say. When we face hurt, disappointment, setbacks, and sorrow, how you respond to that situation is the first evidence that your faith is for real.
15: Thanks for joining Dr. Michael Youssef for Leading the Way as he begins a perspective and life-changing series called 12 Evidences of Faith. With practical and, of course, biblical truth from the New Testament book of James, Dr. Youssef is ready to guide you towards a deeper walk with
16: like
15: Christ.
16: Faith.
15: Listen with me as Dr. Youssef begins this introductory episode.
16: To mean all sorts of things other than what they intended to mean. Some use the word faith as having confidence in yourself. Have faith in yourself. Others use faith to mean just having a blind faith. Yet others think faith means just being gullible and trusting and believing everything. And yet, the scripture makes it very clear. The definition of faith is very clear. And it is simply this: having a complete trust and absolute confidence in God and His promises. That's what faith means. The Bible speaks about three kinds of faith. Not in a systematic way, but you see them in different contexts. The Bible speaks about saving faith. Saving faith comes when an individual comes to the realization that he or she is a sinner and heading straight for a Christless eternity without Jesus Christ being the only Savior and Lord of your life. That's the saving faith. It's trusting and absolutely believing in the promise of the Lord Jesus Christ when He said, "Whoever comes to me and believe in me shall never die." That moment, a person is transformed from death to life, from darkness to light, from hell to heaven. Then the Bible speaks about daily faith, living faith, everyday faith, moment by moment faith. Now, obviously, there is an order of this, that you have to have saving faith before you can really experience daily faith. The first step is to have a saving faith. After you experience saving faith, the Holy Spirit is going to come and dwell in you. And He is the one who's going to empower you to have daily faith, to face the difficult circumstances of life, to trust in the promise of God, that regardless of how tough things may get, that He's with you. Trusting in Him to work through the circumstances, trusting Him and obeying His word that you're going to receive a blessing sooner or later. Trusting in Him that no matter what befalls you in life, He's working His purposes out. He'll never leave you nor forsake you. And the list goes on and on. The third faith the Bible talks about is that faith in eternity. That is, the moment I close my eyes in death, I know, as I know I'm standing here before you, that I will be in the presence of Jesus. Not possibly, or maybe, when I'm not sure. Absolutely. That is the faith, the third kind of faith. Now, the problem arises when somebody comes and claims that they have faith, and yet, all of their life, they exhibit no evidence of this faith. I mean, everybody claims everything these days. I mean, it's amazing what people claim. Just having faith in faith. But anyone who claims to have faith, saving faith, must prove it day by day in living faith. Now, there are people who have no time for God, no time for Him. But they think because they do some good things, God, under obligation, is going to let them into heaven. No, that's what you call living in a fool's paradise. And millions of people are living in fool's paradise. And that is why today I'm commencing a series of messages on the 12 evidence of faith, 12 evidence of faith from the book of James. Now, I want you to just imagine growing up in a home where your older brother is Jesus. Just think about this. Because you really will not understand neither Jude nor James, those two epistles particularly, more than any of the others, until you understand this. I mean, everything was James' fault. I mean, Jesus couldn't do no wrong. I mean, He's perfect, right? It's all James' fault. It's also uplifting to know that James, later on, not only considered it a privilege to call himself the servant, actually the slave of Jesus, but he died a martyr's death for Jesus. And so he begins his letter, chapter 1, verse 1, calling himself bond slave, a doulos of God and the Lord Jesus Christ. Now listen, if I was half brother of Jesus, and I'm introducing myself to people who don't know who I am, man, I would have milked that relationship with Jesus for all it's worth. Truly, on my letterhead, James, half-brother of Jesus. On the seal, a corporate seal, oh, man, James, half-brother of Jesus. On the door of my, I'll put a sign, James, half-brother of Jesus. But that's not how James begins the epistle. Verse 1, James, bond slave of God and the Lord Jesus Christ. What's that mean? What is he saying? He is saying, just as a slave obeys the will of his master, I'm honored to obey the will of the Lord Jesus in my life. Just as a slave lives in total submission to his master, I am honored to live all my life in submission to the lordship of Jesus Christ. Just as a slave does not have a divided allegiance and look out for his own interest, I am totally sold out to Jesus. Then he goes on to give us the first evidence of faith. What is it? Is it faith in Jesus? Is that unshakable faith in the face of trials? Faith in Jesus is that immovable faith in the tough times of life. Now, there are some people who can be called fair weather Christians. There are some people who become real Christians when they need something from God. They go to church, they think they do God little favors. Still others think of themselves to be Christians because they're confused. The first evidence that a person who claims to be a Christian, to be a believer in the Lord Jesus Christ, the first evidence that that person can show is what they do, not what they say. Anybody can claim anything. And what do they do when tough times hit, when trials come, when testing takes place, when the inexplicable circumstances appears on the horizon and we've done nothing for that, when we face hurt, disappointment, setbacks, and sorrow? How you respond to that situation is the first evidence that your faith is for real. Look at verses 2 and 3. Consider it pure joy, my brothers, whenever you face trials of many kinds, because you know that the testing of your faith develops perseverance. The great British philosopher C.S. Lewis, many of you have read his books and you know the Narnia series, and he was going through a tough time in his life, a trial in his life, a really trying time. And somebody came to him and looked at him and was sorrow said, "Why does God let righteous people suffer?" His response was very simple. Why not? They're the only ones who can take it. It's like somebody said, genuine faith is like a bag of tea. A bag of tea has its greatest impact when it finds itself in hot water. That's genuine faith. Now, today's Western Christians would not be recognized in the first century Christianity. You see, when James wrote about this evidence of joy in the midst of trials, Christians were being persecuted. They were tortured for Christ. They were killed. They were put in boiling oil. They were lit on fire for simply believing that Jesus is the Lord. Actually, it was more than that. They didn't only consider it joy, they actually considered it a great honor to be chosen to suffer for Jesus. I mean, imagine this in our day today. Oh, thank you, Lord, that you've given me the privilege to suffer for you. Listen to me. I know this is a foreign language to Western Christians in the 21st century. I know that. And I know some of you probably asking, you know, what does that mean to be joyful in the middle of trial? Does it mean, or James suggesting that we should fake it? Is he saying that we go around and pretend everything is wonderful when that's not? Somebody go around and said, oh, praise the Lord, I've got cancer. That's not what he's saying. Goody, I've got a heart attack. Or, isn't that wonderful, I lost my job. No. God does not want us to display hypocrisy or false emotions. God is not suggesting or wants us to hide behind our Christian masks. God does not want us to pretend that we're not hurting. Not at all. But God wants us to reach the point in our life when we face trials and difficult circumstances and tragedies, not of our own making, and at the middle of it, we would have unfluttered hearts and stable faith. I know there are people at the first sign of trouble and the first sign of trial and testing times, they may say, oh, God, get me out of this. God, do this. What's wrong with me, God? Why? You know, God, are you mad with me? Now, really, I heard people say, oh, God must be mad with me. He must be punishing me for some sins that I committed 20 years ago. No, that's not our God. Can I get a witness? No. God wants those who have genuine faith to look to heaven in the middle of their tough times, in the middle of their difficult circumstances, and say, Lord, certainly this is painful, but I'm completely confident that you are working your purposes out in me. Lord, it might not be making sense to me right now, but I know you will give me joy in the midst of my pain. You're going to give me joy in the midst of it all. Often God uses these trials to change us. Did you hear that? We always want to change the circumstances. I mean, oh, change her, change him, change them, change my boss, change it. Have it occurred to you that God is using this to change you? To grow you up? Often God uses these trials to display our trust in him in the midst of those tough times. And that is why verse 4 says, perseverance must finish its work so that you may be mature and complete, not lacking in anything. What does that mean? It means don't fight God's perfect working in you. Allow the testing process to run its full course. Why? So that you may receive maximum benefits. Listen, if you give up, if I gave up every time there was a test, I would never have graduated. Well, how do you do this? How do you do this? Again, the scripture gives us the answer, verse 5. By asking God for wisdom in these times of testing. Hear me right, please, this is important. If I give you a secret code and I said, this is a secret code to a safe that is full of resources that's going to help you in every way, wouldn't you grab it from me? I mean, come on now. It's natural, right? Yeah, give it to me. In tough times of life, in the testing times of life, in the trials of life, you can display the evidence of faith. How? By asking for God's wisdom. You see, God's wisdom will give you the strength that you need. God's wisdom will give you the power that you need. God's wisdom will give you the resources, all the resources that will help you pass through the test with flying colors. God's wisdom is like that wide-angle lens that will help you see in the tough times things you could never see otherwise. God's wisdom is that defogger that defogs your lens when you're going through rough, tough times. But listen, God's wisdom does not fall from the sky like rain. No. James said you have to ask for it. As a matter of fact, there is a qualifier for the way you ask for it. He said, you got to ask for it. You got to believe that he's going to give it to you. Not may or possibly that he will. That you have faith that when you trust him to give it to you, he will do it. How do you ask for wisdom in the middle of your crushing circumstances? Verses 6, 7, and 8. But when you ask, or when he asks, he must believe and not doubt. Amen. When I ask for God to give me wisdom, and I'm fluctuating between wanting to go it alone and doubting whether he's going to give it to me, and I go from one extreme to the other, I'm constantly fluctuating from one thing to the other, I'm not going to get it. I'm not going to experience it. You get God's wisdom when you have complete confidence that he keeps his word, that he never go back on his promises. And that is why half-hearted commitment, part-time allegiance will not take you anywhere. And then James goes on to say, in fact, that's why in verses 9, 10, and 11, he explains to us that trials in life is a great leveler of human race. It's a great level. The rich go through it and the poor go through it. Illness and disease show no partiality. It hit the rich and it hit the poor. But when a godly Christian suffers, whether he's rich or poor, and cling to the promises of God and trust that God will give them wisdom in the middle of it, they'll pass through the test. They both pass through the test. Now, beloved, I don't think it comes as a surprise to many of you, if not all of you, that earthly possessions sometimes clouds our vision. Wealth often claims our affection. But that is why when trials hit, those with earthly possessions must remember that those earthly possessions can be a snare. That's what James is saying. What happens is this. We worry about losing the things we have, the accumulations, and we forget our spiritual priorities. And that is why James said, in times of trial, the rich should glory in what? His riches? No. The rich should glory in the fact that he's got enough money, doesn't have to worry about? No. Or that the rich should glory in the fact that they don't need anybody, they're self-satisfied, they're self-contained? No. He said, when the trials hit, the rich should glory on his or her dependence on God, that he's the only one who gets them through tough times. Material possessions are temporary, but our relationship with the Lord is for eternity. Question, why should we consider it all joy when we go through these trying times? Verse 12. Blessed is the man or the woman who perseveres under trial. Why? Because when they stood the test, they received the crown of life. God not only strengthens you through it, not only gives you wisdom to get through it and pass, but he's also going to give you a crown for going through it. I said earlier that the early church would look upon our Christianity and they just wondered if we really are talking about the same thing. I want to give you an example from history. In the first 300 years of Christian faith, the church went through tough times. They fought heretics and heresies about the nature of Christ, the divinity of Christ, the fact that Jesus is the only way. What we're going through today is not new. And the church leaders were so concerned that people are being misguided and misled and not believing the truth of the authority of the scripture. So they gathered all the leaders of the churches from all over Egypt, North Africa, Lebanon, Syria, Palestine, all. They see the church was spread everywhere. All of the leaders of all these churches to gather together in a small town called Nicaea. It's in modern-day Turkey. From where we got the Nicene Creed. They wrote this to help the church not to fall into the heresies and the false teachings that was going on. But here's what I really want to tell you about that council. There were 300 delegates that have attended the Council of Nicaea. 300. Only a dozen of them. 12 of the 300 came with whole bodies. All of the rest of them, all of these Christian leaders came in tortured, burnt, mutilated for their faith in Jesus Christ. Some came with one eye missing. Some came with one hand missing. Some came with one leg missing. Some came with burnt marks on their bodies. All in an attempt to force them not to preach the gospel of Jesus Christ. Trials can be your teacher, not your undertaker. Wherever you are, whatever trials you're going through, whatever stage you're in, whatever you're about to give up or about to give in or about, or you're standing firm and you said, for how long can I stand, O Lord? Remember this, count it joy. When you trust His wisdom, He will give you joy in the midst of it all. He will give you victory, ultimate victory. And so put your heart to the Lord and say, here I am. I need you. Strengthen me.
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25: 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Now, Stuart tells us what we all have in common on today's Telling the Truth.
26: I don't know if you would agree with me, but it seems to me that right now, in our culture, in our society, we seem to concentrate very much on differences. And we've produced one generation after the other, and we have majored on the things that distinguish those generations. In other words, we have majored on differentials because there's a tendency towards exceptionalism. Now, even in the church, we'll see this majoring on differences very, very often. The things that we have in common are infinitely more significant than the exceptional aspects of our age or our sex or our race, etc., etc. And let me give you an example of what I would call a major commonality that far outweighs any differentiation that there might be. Romans chapter 3, verse 23, there is no difference, for all have sinned and fall short of the glory of God. All have sinned and fall short of the glory of God is a far more important statement than anybody can make about the uniqueness of being a boomer or a buster or a generation X or anything to do with age or anything to do with sex or anything to do with race. It is these huge commonalities that are the major issues. We need to be careful that we do not major on minors and minor on majors. Having said all that, the Apostle Paul is willing to acknowledge that there are exceptional aspects to different people. And he begins chapter 3 by talking about this. It's what I would call the issue of Jewish exceptionalism. Having said at the end of chapter 2 that there's a basic problem with humanity, and that is we all come under the wrath of God, he then raises a very important question. Chapter 3, verse 1. What advantage then, he asks, is there in being a Jew? Or what value is there in circumcision? Well, he just said the Jews and the Gentiles are in the same boat. They both come under the judgment of God. Now, this is going to raise the hackles of many Jewish people who believe that they are the favored people. And they're right. They believe that they are the chosen people, and they are right. So to suggest that they are just like the Gentiles is not going to sit well with them at all. And Paul knows this. He is one. He is a Jew. And so he says, what advantage then is there in being a Jew, or what value is there in circumcision? And surprisingly, instead of saying none at all, he says the opposite. He said there's much advantage. There's much advantage. There is no question about it that the Jewish people were uniquely called in Abraham to be the chosen people through whom God would bless all the nations of the world. And Paul says, and don't forget it. Don't forget it. In fact, he says, the first thing is, and it's rather interesting to notice, he carefully tells us what the first thing that's special about them is, and never gets around to his second point. So you see that your preacher is in very, very good company indeed. First of all, he says, they were entrusted with the very words of God. No question about it. They had much to be proud of, and they were perfectly legitimate in making these claims. What shall we conclude then in verse 9? Are we any better? Are the Jews any better than the Gentiles? And he says, not at all. Not at all. We have already made the charge that Jews and Gentiles alike are all under sin. Now, notice this expression. It's very, very important. This is another of these commonalities. What he's saying is this: Jew and Gentile, that's all there are. That's the whole of humanity. Jew and Gentile, he concludes, are all under sin. What he means by that is this, that human beings universally, listen very carefully, human beings universally are dominated by a dynamic called sin. Now, sometimes in our more honest moments, we get around to admitting we're not perfect, right? And sometimes we actually admit, well, I never claimed to be a saint, you see? And sometimes we might even go so far as to say, well, I've done a few little sins. I've done a few little sins. Now, this is a totally different level that Paul is taking this to. He isn't saying, hey, come on, admit it, you've done a few little sins. Come on, admit it. It's not just that you're not perfect, and we know you never claimed to be a saint, but admit that you're not one. No, he's not saying that. What he's saying is this: every single human being on the face of God's green earth has a powerful dynamic operate within them called sin. And this powerful dynamic called sin operates at various levels, in different ways, in different people, at different times, and produces a bewildering variety of sins. We don't sin because we're sinners. We sin because there is an indwelling dynamic called sin. Paul gets into this in Romans chapter 7. This is what he says. He says, I find myself, quite frankly, in a situation where I turn over a new leaf, I make every good intention of doing certain things. And you know what? I very quickly find that I'm not doing them. And sometimes I do things, and as soon as I've done it, I'm sick. Can't believe I did that again. I'm just sick. All this. He said, the good that I say I'm going to do, I don't do. And the evil that I'm going to give up, I keep going back to it and doing it all again. And then do you know what he says? If that is the case, if I do what I don't want to do and I don't do what I do want to do, it's not so much me, but sin that dwells in me. Now he's talking about a dynamic called sin that reproduces itself through my personality, through my circumstances, through my opportunities in a wide variety of ways. And Paul is making this huge, huge statement that he concludes that all are under sin.
25: God's glory is so great that no one measures up without Jesus. 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
26: Now, Paul, to substantiate his statement, particularly with the Jewish people in mind, who are not liking one little bit what he's saying here, concluding that they are just like the Gentiles in this problem of being under sin. But in order to substantiate what he's saying, he then gives a long, long series of quotes from the Old Testament. The Old Testament scriptures that Paul has just said were one of the great privileges and one of the uniquenesses of the Jewish people. In verse 2, he says, they have been entrusted with the very words of God. That's true. But if they read the very words of God that have been entrusted to them, what do those words of God say? Those words of God are one long damning indictment of the evidence that they are living under sin. They're proud of their exceptionalism, but they flatter themselves. They flatter themselves so much that they neither detect nor hate their own sin. All right, move on. I want you to notice something now very, very important. Verse 21. Notice the word but. That's a huge word in the Bible. It is what we call an adversative. That means it is going to introduce something totally different from what we've been talking about up till now. An adversative. You should always put a ring around an adversative because it is going to show you the other side of the argument. But now, a righteousness from God apart from the law has been made known, to which the law and the prophets testify. This is a remarkable statement. He said, all right, the old way of trying to do it by keeping the law all the time doesn't work because we don't do it. But now, an entirely different way of being right before God has been introduced, and incredibly, the Old Testament testifies to it. That's what Paul is saying. Now, he's really got their attention. Verse 22, he tells us what this new way is. This righteousness from God comes through faith in Jesus Christ to all who believe. All are under sin. There's the commonality. Now, to all who will believe, to all who will believe, to all who will come to God, not on the basis of doing their best, but on simple faith in God who has done his best, all those who come to him in faith will be declared righteous by God. We are justified not by works, but through faith in Christ Jesus. Now he's introducing something quite different. Verse 23, and I've already read this to you. Verse 23, for all have sinned. We've seen why? Because we're under sin and fall short of the glory of God. Actually, the expression is, and are falling short of the glory of God. What's the glory of God? The glory of God, in a nutshell, is the manifestation of his presence. All right, put that in mind again. There is no difference, verse 23, all have sinned and fall short of the glory of God and are justified freely by his grace. You say, how can that work? Here's the answer, redemption, through the redemption. John Stott says, if justification is the language of the law court, redemption is the language of the slave market. The word means at root to pay a ransom to deliver from bondage. That's what redemption means. The wages of sin is death, God said. That's how serious sin is. We don't understand that. We don't think sin's very serious. We have black ones and white ones and gray ones and not very important ones, just little sins. No, no. The wages of sin is death. This is what God did. Jesus died on the cross, paying the wages for the sins of the whole world. He paid the price with his precious blood that men and women and boys and girls held in the bondage of sin and the law might be set free from it, so that God would be free to declare them not guilty. But why? Read on. There is no difference, for all have sinned and fall short of the glory of God and are justified freely by his grace through the redemption that came through Christ. God presented him as a propitiation through faith in his blood. There are many, many people today who absolutely outright reject the idea of propitiation, because they say, are you telling me that our God is a mean-spirited, small-minded, vindictive, short-tempered God, and we've got to appease him by taking his innocent son and nailing him on a cross? I just want to tell you something, folks. You can't afford the righteousness of God. It costs a life of undeviating perfection. You can't afford it, but I've got the gospel for you. The good news, a righteousness from God has been revealed. And the righteousness from God is this, that God offers redemption in order that you might experience justification, because through Christ, he has brought about a propitiation of your sins. It's done.

0: 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And now, Stuart answers a couple of questions about today's message. Stuart, what can we learn from Paul about a Christian's retirement? We're never going to get to retire, are we?
1: Well, the short answer to the question, what can we learn from Paul about Christian retirement, is, quite frankly, nothing. Because the word retirement does not occur in Scripture. Now, does that mean then that retirement is not a subject that Christians should be concerned about or interested in? And the answer to that, of course, is no. There are many things in Scripture that are not mentioned that are part and parcel of our daily lives. To enter into retirement simply means that you are now in a position where you no longer need to be employed so that you could live on the remuneration for your employment. That's perfectly legitimate. If you have the opportunity to that, then thank God for it, because it frees you up to do many things that perhaps you haven't had the time to do before. So retirement is a non-issue as far as the Scripture is concerned. However, there is an issue on which the Scriptures speak very, very clearly and forcibly, and that is we are created to work. And so I would say, by all means, retire if you have the opportunity, but retirement does not mean hanging around doing nothing. It means being freed up to do works that will glorify God and bless people. That's the joy of Christian retirement.
0: 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Well, we're so glad you listened today. 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
11: Good morning, I'm Anna Rees Green. The UK is no longer a secure home base, according to a retired army officer. This weekend, British forces intercepted a Russian shadow tanker in the Channel. Royal Marine commandos boarded the oil-laden Smyrtos tanker, which had been sailing south of the Isle of Wight en route from Russia to India. It bore the Cameroonian flag. The mission had been months in the planning but came days after the resignation of Defence Secretary John Healey. Major General Tim Cross, who is a Christian, told Premier Christian News that even an increased defence budget won't have the UK ready for the threats of hybrid warfare.
12: Many senior people have said, not just in the UK, but across Europe and indeed in NATO, that we could possibly be at war with Russia in 3 or 4 years' time. Now, if they're serious about that, then the bottom line is we, the UK, are not ready for that.
11: Meanwhile, a 1,000-year-old monastery has been damaged in Russian strikes on Ukraine overnight. 70 missiles and over 600 drones were fired on Kyiv and Kharkiv. Ukrainian officials say 9 people have died and more than 100,000 are without power. Now, the Israeli government says it won't withdraw its troops from Lebanon and they'll remain there indefinitely, despite a tentative peace deal between the US and Iran. It says security zones in the country will be cleared of local residents and all terrorist infrastructure. Israel's war against Hezbollah in the country has been a sticking point in negotiations between Washington and Tehran. And in China, two church leaders and over a dozen congregants were rounded up for questioning midway through a service this weekend. The remaining members of Early Rain Convent Church were locked into their meeting hall for several hours by officers demanding to check their IDs, including those of children. They continued to sing worship despite an officer shouting at them to stop. At 11 p.m, most were released, apart from leaders Yan and Wu, who remain in custody. And the Prime Minister has announced that children under the age of 16 will be banned from social media.
13: Social media is making children unhappy. It's making it easier for bullies to harass and abuse them, exposing them to content that is dangerous. A technology that intrudes into every corner of a life, almost impossible to escape.
11: Younger teenagers will be blocked from accessing platforms like TikTok, Snapchat, and Instagram. It follows a similar move by Australia in December. Features allowing children to chat to strangers on gaming platforms like Roblox will also be stopped. Sir Keir Starmer says it'll come into force early next year. And the Church of England has announced a multi-million pound overhaul of financial support for people training for ministry. The more generous grant scheme comes as the number of ordinands entering training has risen for the first time in 4 years, increasing from 329 to 442. Church leaders say the changes will make ministry more accessible and ensure future clergy receive the support they need.
14: The Weather, brought to you in partnership with In Touch Ministries, leading people around the world into ministries, leading people around the world into a growing relationship with Jesus Christ.
11: Now a bright and pleasant start across much of the UK this Monday, 15th of June. England is enjoying plenty of sunshine, with London seeing 15 degrees Celsius and southern areas reaching around 20 degrees Celsius. Wales looks fine and Cardiff is expecting a warm 23 degrees Celsius. Northern Ireland will have some hazy sunshine at 12 degrees Celsius in Belfast, though some light rain could appear later. Scotland will see patchy spells of sun, with Edinburgh at 13 and Glasgow at 12 degrees Celsius. Expect a few scattered showers tracking northwards today. And that's your latest from the Premier News team. For more from a Christian perspective, head to premierchristian.news.
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18: A very good sunny morning to you. It's 5 minutes past 10 o'clock on Monday, the 15th of June. We're nearly there. This time next week, it'll be the longest day of the year, and then it'll be a countdown to Christmas. Well, maybe not. It's Mal Pope here in the garden shed. It's lovely and warm, I've got to tell you. Welcome to Daytime on Premier Christian Radio. Now, at 11 o'clock, I'll be joined by the Reverend Canon Yvonne Tulloch. She is a founder and CEO of At a Loss. We'll be unpacking the subject of grief and bereavement. When death impacts our families or our lives, how can we respond in the way that brings healing and allows the comfort of the Holy Spirit to become real to us? We'll be discussing more about that at 11 o'clock, and we'd love to hear from you as you're maybe going through this, or you've dealt with it, or you've been a part of At a Loss. And of course, we'll have our news hour at 12 o'clock, and there's certainly no scarcity of news this morning. But first, how many languages can you speak? There are approximately 7,170 languages spoken worldwide today. And in just a moment, James Poole from the Wycliffe Bible Translators joins us to share the remarkable milestone that has been reached in Bible language translation. We'll be hearing his story and testimony after Vineyard Worship, and I know that my Redeemer lives.

0: Vineyard Worship. I know that my Redeemer lives. 8 minutes past 10 o'clock. Now then, language. Languages. How many can you speak? Dwi'n gallu siarad tipyn bach o Gymraeg yn wir. Just a little bit of Welsh. But it's part of our identity, particularly in a place like Wales, where maybe the language was lost for a long time. It's part of who we are. It's how we think, how we feel, and how we understand the world. I always say I speak Welsh. Well, I actually speak Welsh through the medium of English, because so many things I actually say sound like my grandmother when she used to translate. She'd say, what's the time, ma'am? And she'd say, oh, it's 5:20, not 25 past, because that's the way it was in Welsh. Anyways, I digress. What happens when the most important message, the gospel, isn't available in your language? That's the reality for millions of people, but it's starting to change. A remarkable milestone has just been reached. The Bible has now been translated into its 800th language, 800 languages. And while that might sound a lot, it took nearly 2,000 years to reach the first 400 translations, but just a few decades to double that. Today, billions of people can engage with Scripture in a language that feels natural and deeply personal to them. That acceleration has been driven not just by global collaborations, local translators, churches and communities, but also by cutting-edge technology. Our next guest is a front-row seat to this extraordinary moment. James Poole is the Executive Director of Wycliffe Bible Translators, and he joins me this morning. James, a very good morning to you.
1: Good morning. Good to be with you.
0: Congratulations. 800 languages.
1: Yeah, it's an incredible thing. So 800 languages now with the whole Bible translated. So it's a real cause of celebration.
0: Fantastic. And how many of those Bibles can you read personally yourself?
1: There's about 60 languages, Bible translations in English, so that only counts as one in those statistics. I'm only an English speaker. But in English, we have got so many Bibles available to us. Really quite an extraordinary wealth of translations. And what we're really concerned about is not that one language would get more translations, but that everybody should be able to hear God speaking to them in their own language, their heart language.
0: And you see, that's not always the way that people thought about the Bible, was it? Let's go back to a little bit about your name, Wycliffe Bible Translators. A little bit about Wycliffe.
1: John Wycliffe, around 650 years ago, thought that everyone should have the opportunity to hear God speak to them in their language. So the situation at that time was, for over a thousand years, the Bible had only been available in English, and when the Bible was only available in Latin. And when the Bible was only available in Latin, what that means is it's only really the religious elite who can access God's word. And he argued that Jesus and the apostles didn't go around speaking a language no one understood, they weren't speaking people's own languages, and therefore the word should be made available. So with a team, he set about translating the Bible into English, and this was an incredible achievement because this is before printing had been invented. So they were translating and distributing copies of the Bible, but each copy had to be written out in full by hand, and that was how the word of God spread. And then from Wycliffe, when you follow through the history, you get to Tyndale, 500 years ago, Tyndale was working.
2: Now, Bible translation into English was made illegal at that time because of John Wycliffe.
1: People didn't like what he was doing. So when Tyndale was translating, he was persecuted, he had to get from the continent. In fact, he was killed before he actually finished the full Bible. But again, he said he was translating for the ploughboy, that is, the uneducated labourer, because the word of God is for everyone, not just the elite and the educated.
0: Fantastic.
1: And from that, Tyndale, we've got the King James, and so on it goes.
0: We just need to take a little technical break for a second, James.
1: Of people taking the Bible out for everyone to have access to.
0: Sorry, James, we just got a little technical break for a second. We're going to be back in a moment with James Poole. The time is now 12 minutes past 10 o'clock on Daytime Premier Christian Radio.

0: Bryn Howarth, great song, praise to the Lord. And I should say, I think the little technical problem was all mine. So I apologise to everybody for that. Right, back with James. I sort of interrupted you. We're talking about some incredible people, Tyndale and Wycliffe, who wanted the Bible in English, because up until that point it had just been in Latin, it had been for the elite. But they risked their lives and gave their lives for these Bible translations.
1: They really did. These are heroes of the faith. And it goes right back even into Jesus's time. When you look at Jesus's interactions with the Pharisees, they had a lot of power, they had a lot of control, they had everything to lose if the gospel went out to everybody and they couldn't control it. But of course, since the day of Pentecost, we've seen God's strong desire is that everybody should hear him speaking in their own languages, that the gospel is for everyone, not just a small group of people. And there's a strong, since Pentecost, a strong push, really, to make the Bible available to everyone in their language. The Bible is the living word of God. I mean, what could be more precious to have available to you than God himself speaking to you and your people? So, Wycliffe Bible Translators, we just want to see a world where everyone can know Jesus through the Bible, and that's what we focus on.
0: And can I just check, so was the thinking then up in those first 1,000 years that it was too good for ordinary people, or they wanted to control, or they wanted this power? What do you think was the reasoning behind not wanting the Bible in everybody's normal language?
1: Well, there's lots of excuses they could make. Printing hadn't been invented, it was difficult. Translation is maybe hard, and Latin seemed like an important language of the time. Of course, it's not the language even of the New Testament, which was Greek. But really, human sinfulness, when we have some knowledge, we love to keep it to ourselves, don't we, rather than share it. And yeah. And if we can make ourselves the people everyone has to ask for information, and the ones who can decide what is right and what is wrong, we love to sort of step into God's shoes. One of the things that really through Bible translation and through people like Martin Luther and the rediscovery of the gospel of salvation by grace alone, by faith alone, in Christ alone, that... alongside that was really the realization that everybody ought to have access to God's word. Everybody ought to meditate daily on God's word, as the psalmist tells us. And we all ought to be able to find out for ourselves what God is saying to us.
0: Okay, we're going to come to the work of the translators and this milestone of 800. But just a little bit about you. As you say, you speak English, and you're spoiled for choice. We're spoiled for choice in the English language. So many different versions. Let's find out a little bit about you, James. Is this something you thought you'd always be involved in, Bible translation, or running a Bible translation society?
1: No, not at all. I started off as a computer programmer. My parents were believers, still are, and so I grew up knowing that God is real, that salvation is in Jesus, that the Bible is true. But I was a computer programmer, and then I felt the Lord was directing me towards church leadership. So I went to Bible college, ended up as a church leader, and then ended up East Africa, training church leaders. And so there was a lot of things that went along the way, and somewhere along the line, it just became clear that 1 in 5 people don't have the Bible in their language. And here am I, concerned to see churches grow and develop, and see Christian discipleship happening. And really, what we want when we talk about church growth is we want Bible believing churches. And you know, the job of a church leader is very much based on the Bible. You're on Sundays, you're preaching. In the middle of the week, you might be Bible fellowship groups and life groups and using the Bible there. You might be using the Bible one-to-one with an individual. And the whole of my ministry was based on bringing God's word to people. And the thought that I had colleagues around the world trying to lead churches who didn't actually have the Bible properly available, no wonder so many churches find it hard to grow strong if the Bible isn't simply there for them. So I became quite concerned that one of the core tasks, really, today when we think about global mission, is to make sure that churches around the world are equipped with the gospel and with the Bible so that they can get on and do the job God is calling them to do.
0: You think about the Ethiopian eunuch, you know, asking who can show him what these words mean. But is the Bible strong enough on its own? Do we always, you know, do we place enough confidence in giving people the Bible and say, look, this is it. This is, you know, obviously people need to be helped to understand. But is it powerful? And have you seen lives changed just by people reading it in their own language?
1: No, continuously. And I think for myself and for listeners, we know that there's certain, even just one verse of the Bible can be precious. Come to me, all who are weary and heavy laden, and I will give you rest. Matthew 11:28. Like, how precious is that verse to so many of us? The Lord is my shepherd, Psalm 23:1. Single verses, they're not just head knowledge to us. They warm our hearts that we experience God's promise to us and God's affirmation of us. We discover God's love and concern for us because God himself is speaking to us. And this is where the Bible is not like any other book. You know, any other book you can read, maybe you understand it, maybe you don't. But in the Bible, God is speaking by his Spirit through his word. And so what we see around the world is, yeah, some parts of the Bible are hard to understand. You know, even the Apostle Paul says, Peter says, that some of Paul's letters are hard to understand in places. Well, that's true. But the Bible is a book that even a child can read and discover, you know, the truth of God and the love of God and the path of salvation. And at the other end of the scale, a university professor who has studied it all their life can still be discovering new things. It's one of those books that is, it's not true of anything else because it is so profound, because it is the word of God. And what people really need is the Bible and often some help navigating the Bible initially, the gospel, the good news that is in salvation in Christ alone. And so when you're reading the Bible, look about what this is saying about God, look at what it's pointing us to, salvation in Jesus. People get away. Once they're there, lives take off. And you see lives changed in... isn't this one of the most marvelous things about Christianity? That it all over the world, different people... different cultures, if you travel, as I get to, we all have the same experience of salvation in Jesus. We all have the same experience of having come to Jesus and knowing God's love. And you can talk to the richest people in the world and the poorest people in the world. You can talk to people from all sorts of different cultural backgrounds and situations all over the world, and they all testify to the same work of Jesus by the Spirit. And that's not true of anything else. And it's just a reminder that there is one God of all people, of every tribe, language, and people and nation, who calls all people to himself, and that when we respond, we discover the same. And so the Bible sort of authenticates itself and validates itself, and you see that in the church as the churches grow.
0: We've had so many testimonies on this program. People have spoken to maybe in prison or on their own somewhere, and the Bible has spoken to them without anybody being around. Just that power, that confidence we should have in giving people a New Testament or giving them something to read, and also being there for them, of course. Okay, so your journey then. So you're a computer programmer, then you're going to church work, going to the Bible translators. How did you come to take on this role?
1: Well, as you said, I'm not actually a linguist. I don't speak lots of languages. That's not the side of things I can help with very easily. But I am quite passionate about Christians and churches here, seeing what the need is around world mission and be able to take part in a really worthwhile way. And so that was a bit that I thought I could bring and help with. And a Bible translation organization needs to work in a Bible-based way of biblical principles and stay focused on Jesus. And so sometimes a church leader is good at helping with those things. So the teams do their work and I help lead. And of course, what we're actually doing at Wycliffe Bible Translators is we're not actually the ones who translate the Bible. We don't sort of sit here in an office translating. And what we're doing is traveling around the world and helping churches to set aside some of their people. If they want the Bible in their language, they have their own people to do this. Their own translators, and we work to train them, to mentor them, to encourage them, to support them, to give them software and so on. And so so a lot of our work is with churches, and hence my background does connect.
0: I always say I'm devil's advocate on Premier Christian Radio, so I'm going to put a question to you. Has that always been the case where, you know, the Western missionary has come in and wanted everybody to suddenly learn English rather than to step into other people's culture, into their world? We've tried to impose our world on them?
1: Oh, well, that's fascinating, because there is certainly a long history of mission work it's just been a sort of cultural imperialism, we might say, of saying that the British ways or the European ways are the best, and we impose those on others. It wasn't, though, typically the evangelical missionaries who were doing that. In fact, it was the colonialists who were doing that, and often they took along chaplains with them and some others, and that was certainly happening. That was a tremendous problem. But very often it was the Bible-believing, Jesus-loving missionaries who traveled overseas and saw the people were with are just the same as them, made equally in the image of God, equally sinful, equally in need of God's grace, and who treated and saw the people as equals. And they're the ones who adapted their ways to the local cultures and changed. And in fact, they were the ones who often got Bible translation work going around the world because they were doing what they were doing by day. And in the evening, they'd be up trying to translate the Bible because they saw these people as equally worthy of this. And so you still see, you know, evidence of this today, that it was the and the thing is, because of the way the gospel changed our lives, it changes how we see other people. So those who are the really who were the Bible-believing, Spirit-filled mission workers, they were starting schools, they were starting hospitals, they even started newspapers. They were often the ones teaching the people how to stand up against the colonialists and the colonial abuses and supporting the independence movements. But it comes down to this same thing: as is Christianity for the elites to control, or is it for the people? And if it's for the people, then suddenly you side with the people and not with the colonialists. So that's some of the history of world mission.
0: Fantastic. Just before we're going to come back to this milestone, the 800th Bible translation. But just about you, obviously, you've been working at Wycliffe Bible Translators for some time now. How has it shaped you, not professionally, just on a spiritual level? Has it had an effect to see the efficacy of your work?
1: Oh, yes. I mean, even just being on the staff team with a tremendous group of Christians, we meet together to pray every day and bring all these needs to the Lord in prayer. And one of our core values is that it's the Lord that does the work, so we're dependent on him in prayer. And you see, you know, we do live in a spiritual battlefield, and you see the truth of that and how things go forward by prayer. What we keep on seeing around the world as translations become available, you see the joy in people at finally hearing. It is like the day of Pentecost. we hear God speaking to us in our own language. This is amazing. And Nelson Mandela once said, if you speak to me in a language I know, you speak to my head. If you speak to me in my language, you speak to my heart. And what could be more wonderful than the living God who is speaking today has actually speaking to our hearts, as was promised by the prophets. You know that the law should be written not just on a book, but in our hearts, and the law should not just be inscribed in stone, but you know, on flesh. And so, that's the constant thing worldwide. Yeah, you know, God is alive. God is changing lives.
0: Yeah, still after all this time. And it's just a book.
1: Well, not just a book. That's the thing. It is the living word of God. And it is powerful. It's dynamite. It's explosive.
0: Maybe that's something we forget. Okay, so just before we're going to take a little break. If people want to just follow the work that you're doing at the moment, where can we send them, James?
1: So we have a website, wycliffe.org.uk. If you Google Wycliffe Bible Translators, even if you spell it wrong, it'll still find us.
0: That's clever, isn't it? We're maybe going to be talking about the cleverness of these computers as well as we talk about the translations that are coming. So I'm speaking to James Poole. He is, I mean, just to give what's your right title? Executive Director, Wycliffe Bible Translators. He's the head honcho. They've just done the 800th translation of the Bible. And we're going to mark that landmark today here on Daytime on Premier Christian Radio. If you have any questions, we'd love to hear from you as well. It's easy to get in touch. 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Or you can email studio@premier.org.uk. It's always lovely to hear from you and where you are today on this beautiful Monday morning. The time, it's actually 28 minutes past 10 o'clock.
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0: A very good morning to you. You're listening to Daytime here on Premier Christian Radio. It's Mal Pope in the Garden Sheds. Lovely to have you company. I'm joined today by James Poole. He's the Executive Director of Wycliffe Bible Translators. And we're marking the moment of the 800th Bible translation. Okay, I'm going to put you on the spot. What is the 800th? Is it sort of like marked in stone in the annals of Wycliffe Bible Translators?
1: Well, there were five done last month, five completed last month, and so we didn't know which exactly on which date it was. But we're particularly celebrating the Podoko people in northern Cameroon, right. which was one of the Bibles launched. This is a context where it's maybe a third of the people are Christian, but maybe not very well taught. A third are Muslim. A third are sort of traditional African religions. And really just quite a muddle of things. It's not an easy place to be, sort of northwest Cameroon. Is sort of, some people may have heard of Boko Haram, but they cause a lot of trouble and difficulty in the area. So it's a difficult context to work. Really there are few Christians with a clear grasp of biblical truths and so on. And so we really just delighted that to finally have the Bible available for these people and the difference that is going to make, first of all, for the Christians and their own growth, the church growth, and then as they reach out to their communities in evangelism, we're praying for some significant change there. And actually we've been talking about the Bible as a book, but the priority there is distributing the Bible via a smartphone app. Oh. A lot of people can't read, and so we've got the audio on an app, and people can listen to it and play it, and people can get together in groups, listen to a chapter of God's Word, and discuss it and talk about it, and so on. So the focus really now is with the Bible translated. Is make sure it gets out to everyone, that people become fully aware that they can hear God for themselves.
0: Amazing, when the Wycliffe translators, they didn't even have printing, and now we're giving audio books to people. Obviously, it's taken 2,000 years to get this Bible in that language, but how long has it taken you to work on that language to get it to a place where you're happy for it to be released?
1: I'm not sure on that one, but typically a Bible would take over 10 years. And a lot of the I'd imagine maybe slightly longer in that context where it's difficult to operate and difficult troubles can happen. So you start with a book of the Bible. Let's say, for example, you might start with Luke's Gospel, and you try to translate that and distribute that as best you can. Work through the New Testament, always publishing, trying to distribute through the whole Bible. As you're doing that process, because we're training the translators in those places. As that is happening, that's actually part of the training program for the translators. And so at the end, you have to go back through and revise the whole thing, because their standards and their skills are now much better than they were. But also working in that way embeds, to translate a passage of the Bible or a book of the Bible, you have to understand that passage. You can't translate something you don't understand the meaning of, because you're communicating the meaning. So the process is really embedding a good Bible understanding into those churches that are involved. And so that also has the lasting effect. Some of those translators later become church leaders, and we see sort of the church sort of set up in a much stronger place for it to do its ministries.
0: I don't know the weather in the Cameroon. I'm anticipating it's hot. So can your sins be as white as snow in the Cameroon?
1: Oh, well, so that's a funny thing. There's often concepts in the Bible which we don't necessarily, people don't necessarily have words for. And you're hinting there at snow. Is there snow? There might not be a word in that language for snow. And that is actually very commonly the case. And even in our English Bibles, sometimes you're reading the Old Testament and, you know, cleanse me with hyssop, and you get the names of different animals, sometimes of different herbs, and sometimes there's a footnote saying we're not really quite sure what this herb is or something, because we don't always have some of the same things today. And the decisions around that are not taken by us, they're taken by the people. Now, sometimes people will say, well, we know what snow is because we've seen it on YouTube, we'll just use the French word for snow, or the English word for snow, or some other regional neighbouring country's word for snow. Or sometimes they think, well, we want our own word, and they figure out how they would say that in their own language, and maybe it's a little phrase or something. Yeah, so you have all these challenges. The real difficulty actually is not with words like snow, it's words like grace. Words like forgiveness can be quite hard. If you're in a culture that's quite a revenge culture, mm-hmm. sometimes you say, well, what's the word for forgiveness? And people might say, oh, well, we have this word. But it turns out that word means, well, I'll forgive you for now. I'm going to get my own back on you later. I'll temporarily overlook. Well, that's not forgiveness. And so you have to search and search for what is the concept that actually properly conveys that. And we believe that because people are made in God's image and because God wants to speak to everyone, every culture does somewhere have the concepts that are needed to convey the gospel.
0: Okay.
1: If someone is translating and the word they're using for forgiveness is a sort of temporary truce, then people are not going to become Christians. Like, who needs a truce with God? You actually need forgiveness from God. Yeah. But when you can find the right concept, and it might be, for example, if two tribes are fighting a battle, or two people are arguing, that there's a certain sort of hug or a certain sort of handshake or a certain sort of meal that they can have, which says, that's it, we're completely forgetting about this is over. And so you say, when not just God forgave our sins in Christ, but that God gave us this particular hug of forgiveness or this meal of forgiveness in Christ. And when you do that, people respond incredibly, because now, finally, we understand. Even the Christians who've been hearing about this incorrect word all the time, finally we understand God has not just temporarily forgiven us, he has truly forgiven our sins, that as far as east is from the west. And so... So it really brings the gospel to life. So when we're translating the Bible, we're not, it's not simply about a literacy sort of problem of can we change the words from one language to another. It's really at the heart of it is, are we understanding the riches of the gospel correctly? And that's what we want to see. And that's what we're praying for these people in North Cameroon.
0: So that's why you need people on the ground who can understand this and give the right concept for their culture. So
1: the funny thing is, they're the experts in their language, they're the experts in their culture, but it's really easy to do a bad translation into your own language. I mean, if I were to ask you or anyone listening right now to explain the grammatical systems of the English language, it's too hard. Like it's my mother tongue. I can't understand how it works. I can speak it fluently, but it's really hard to explain.
0: Yeah.
1: And so having someone alongside who is trained to understand and analyze, and just to ask the right questions and to push people a little bit at points, and get to the point where they've got a translation that they're really pleased with, that really they feel properly reflects the meaning and the understanding, and they're starting to see lives changed.
0: We've been through this problem ourselves, because obviously the Bible wasn't written in English, although that might surprise some people. You know, the whole concept of faith, hope and love, or faith, hope and charity. I'm told that there was a massive discussion about the word charity rather than love that was chosen for the King James Version. There are choices to be made. They sound the same. They maybe have the same sort of origin in Greek or the Hebrew or something, but they might just be... They might bring something else to the party if you use one word or another.
1: Yeah, so if I were to... In English, we have more than one word to say, I could help you, Mal. I could help you. I could assist you. I could come to your aid. Mm. Now, if I say, oh, can I help you with that? That's quite casual. I wouldn't say, oh, yeah, can I assist you with that? That's a more formal. That's a politer thing that you might... You're out, and maybe the waiter at the restaurant might say, oh, can I assist you? It's a bit more, you know, and so we have different words to use sometimes for even just translating one word, and finding the right words can bring something alive, or it can make something really flat. And some of these things are different in different languages, and the way they're expressed. We have one word for love, Hence the argument about whether sometimes it should be charity, but the word charity now means a sort of non-profit organization. It doesn't mean what it meant, so the words have shifted. But other languages have, you know, one word for where there's lots of concepts in the Greek or the Hebrew, or the other way around. There's one word in the Greek and they've got lots of words, and trying to find those right things, it's about conveying the meaning correctly. And making sure that the translations are faithful, that they're accurate, that these are translations that people can build their lives and their churches on.
0: I think in the past I've been quite a Bible nerd, James. You know, brought up in the King James Version, and then thinking, oh, it's quite hard to understand, easy to remember from the Bible verses in Sunday school because they worked in the mouth. They were easy to remember. And then I remember being so excited to get the New International Version, and that was terrific because that seemed to open up a new world. And then the Message came along. Yeah. I tend to think I like the King James Version now more than I ever did because of its resonance and its memory as well. We've been spoiled for choice in this part of the world, haven't we? I mean, which one do you use?
1: Oh, I use a few different translations. So the NIV is one that I remember my parents bought me that when I was a teenager, and I've used that ever since. There's the ESV sometimes if you want to study more closely. The NLT if you want something more paraphrased, more easy to read. And isn't that the thing, that if you're trying to study a particular verse or you want to memorize a verse, you might choose one translation. If you sit down and think, I'm just going to read the whole book of Isaiah, I just want to read the whole of Isaiah, you might go for a much easier to read translation. And at times in our lives we have access to these different things, and we find that so incredibly useful, and that's all in just one language.
0: Yes.
1: So how much more useful is it when you can only access the Bible in a colonial language, a foreign language, and you get it into your own language? It really is a tremendous thing. Isn't the Bible a fascinating book to read? It's just full of depth and riches. It's always a joy, isn't it? You're always discovering something new. It's really interesting. If you, I don't know how you read the Bible, Mal, but when you pray before reading the Bible and say, Lord, just show me something today, teach me from your word. You know, this word is a light to my path. So feed me now. And sometimes you just read one or two verses and already something has struck you and the Lord is saying something. Sometimes you read a couple of chapters. It depends where you are on what he has to say to you. But that is our experience, that you can't have too much Bible, and a lot of the world has too little. So one in five people still without the Bible in the language. We just really want to focus on that.
0: Well, I suppose that's the next goal, isn't it? You've done 800. So how strategic do you have to be in the languages, and how do you do it? You're saying working with local people. Obviously, you come from with a computer background. We have AI for all sorts of things. Are you able to use all of those tools in your goal to get the word into everybody's different language?
1: Yeah, so Wycliffe Bible Translators, we partner with lots of other organizations because the more organizations involved, the better. And we are one of the larger ones. And so we do provide tools and translation tools which are then available for others to use as well. The faster this work can progress, the better as far as we're concerned. So we're very open-handed with that. So we've always been early adopters of technology. Right back from when computers first became available, that really helped. Then the internet became available, that's really helped. And now AI is starting to become available. AI can do a bad translation really quickly. It's not always the best thing, because we have sort of standards, you know, faithfulness and accuracy and so on. But it can actually be quite useful in helping to check translations and spot mistakes and spot inconsistencies. And so it's early days for that, really. But we do think that's going to help as time goes on. And putting all of this in a format where people who are maybe have only been to primary school or maybe don't have a lot of sort of tech literacy, trying to make technology available to people who are doing the translations, you know, in their communities, and to give them the tools that help them get to a good understanding of passages quickly, and help them to figure out what are the best ways of expressing this in their own language and for their own people. Mm-hmm. That's the goal. So yeah, we've seen the most incredible acceleration in in recent years. It took 1,900 years for the Bible to be made available in 400 languages. It then just took 28 years to get the Bible available in another 400 languages, and then only 6 years for the most recent 100 languages to get to 800 globally. And we were expecting to see that number continue to climb fairly rapidly. Because of the more people involved in this country, the more support that comes in, the more that we could support people overseas, and just the growing excitement around that this is possible all over the world.
0: Mm. I mean, we've got the World Cup on the moment, not sure if you've noticed, James, and there are so many different languages being spoken there. And I think FIFA have decided that if you're not going to speak in your own language, then you have to do the interview in English. Now, it's not Spanish. Maybe it should be Spanish. Maybe it should be Chinese, because these are sort of global languages. Are there still going to be 7,170 languages in the future? Is it like, insects or birds and people, things going extinct? Are languages going extinct?
1: Well, languages are going extinct in many places, and there's quite a lot of languages spoken by only really small groups of people now. And we look at this as where maybe the grandparents are speaking a language, but the grandchildren are not speaking that language when you visit a village. And so with the urgency of translation is probably elsewhere, where the children are going in other languages. At the same time, languages are shifting and morphing, and you're sometimes getting new languages forming by the merger of two others, maybe initially through slang and things happening like that. And so we don't see the translation need ever ending. As translations change and grow and develop, it's like you were saying earlier about we have access to this whole range of translations in English. And what we think the need is that the translation will continue until the Lord returns. And so there's an initial need to make something of God's word available to everybody. But we're trying to build the skills globally that people will be able to keep on doing the translations that they need, not only for the Bibles, but in due course, they might have other materials like Sunday school materials and other things that people want to translate. And as it's important the first translation is right, because you're getting the vocabulary around the gospel, as we were saying, but then you can enable so much more to happen.
0: And actually, I suppose I've knocked the colonialists, but the use of the Bible in literacy, into actually teaching literacy into some communities, maybe for the first time, you know, it does that as well, isn't it? If you're an oral-based society, to try and get things written down and to encourage people to read, that must be a good thing in any culture.
1: Well, it really does. And in fact, actually, Bible translation does actually have a side effect of preserving languages, because suddenly the teams are having people usually write down their language for the first time. They can write down then also their folk stories and their culture and their other traditions. People can start sending WhatsApp messages in their own language because they now have a script that they can use. And so things develop. And it actually can give a language a whole new lease of life. And when it does that, what people say is not that their language has gained a new lease of life, but their community has. And they see that the God who cares about every people has not just abandoned them, but when he's brought his word, he's actually given them dignity. He's given them status. They are now the people of God in that place. And they become much more proud of their language and proud of their culture and often work to develop it that way. And so, it's just incredible seeing how you can start with Bible translation and you end up with children able to read and communities changed.
0: We've talked a lot about the technical aspects. Now, I'm maybe going to put you on the spot, some stories, because we always like stories on daytime, that of instances where Bibles have gone to communities and you've seen a change, or you've had responses back from a community to having the Bible in their own language, or maybe having a New Testament in their own language. Are there any that stick out to you in your career as the executive director?
1: There are so many stories of lives changed and people changed. I mean, we had one recently from a traditional culture where they do a lot of animal sacrifices. And, you know, when we read about in Leviticus and so on, and we might think this seems quite alien to us, we don't understand the system or why, the book of Leviticus shaped their understanding so much because they understood about sacrifices, but they didn't understand about Christ so well. And when they read Leviticus, they were able to understand the meanings and purposes of the old sacrificial system. And from that, they're able to understand the sacrifice of Christ once and for all. And so you discover people are seeking the God who they don't necessarily know. And the pointers and the pathways by which they get through totally can change the wider community and the community's understanding. With the stories of people who Matthew chapter 1 is the genealogy of the ancestry of Jesus. And people hear about Jesus and they've been discovering different things, but they've never made sense to them. And then Matthew chapter 1 is translated and they say, now we know who this person's ancestors were. Now we know he's a real person. Now we believe and follow. So you can't predict which part of the Bible is going to resonate most with different people. I personally love the case where they were stuck on trying to find a word for love, for unconditional love, because the language didn't have a word for love. There was a word for, like, I love my dog, I love ice cream, and there's a word for I love my wife. But even there, it was conditional. It was, well, I love my wife, but if she burns the dinner, well, I might divorce her. You know, it's a sort of it was not a sort of strong enough word, and they didn't actually have the word for love, but for unconditional love. But they did have words for other things that could be unconditional, and that could go forever. A river flows forever, and it never stops. And they're able to take the two parts of the grammar and put them together and create a new word, which the unconditional love of God, which just continues forever. And these things change. They don't just change individuals. They change churches. They change society. Because what happens is, not only do you then discover the love of God for you, which is unconditional and complete in Christ, that we're justified, we're redeemed, we're sanctified in Him, and His love for us never ends. Not only

0: in this country historically. You know, where did all our hospitals come from? Where did all our schools come from historically? They didn't just arrive from nowhere. It was Christians wanting people to read the Bible who got schooling going in this country. It was Christians and their concern for the poor and the sick who got hospitals going in this country. And we forget that now. But it's the gospel that transforms, and that is the case. That's the case everywhere. Yeah, when we think about how can we do something good in the world, we sometimes think, well, what's on the news? What were the headlines today? And then we think about that is going to direct our efforts. But Jesus said the kingdom of God's like a mustard seed that grows small and it's unnoticed, and it's not in the news headlines, but all over the world is being changed by God in these unseen ways. And it's always the gospel that's the heart of it, and God's word that's changing lives.
1: Where next? Okay, which languages are on the cards? So you're on your hit list going forward. Which parts of the world as well?
0: Oh, well, so globally. Hold on. I hope you're sitting down, Mal.
1: Come on. Yeah. It's like the World Cup now. We're going to watch it. Group A.
0: Globally, as we're talking right now, of all the translation activity happening all over the world, there's work happening around 4,400 languages right now.
1: Oh, my word. Yeah. Oh, my word.
0: So the scale is huge, and we're just part of that. That's a huge scale. And so what we're going to see is right now, the Bible's available to roughly 80% of the world's population. The New Testament now, as progress is happening, available to maybe 91%, possibly even 92% of the world's population. We think in the next 10 years or so, 15 years maybe, the Bible will get to 95% of the world's population. We'll get to a New Testament to 99.9% of the world's population. It's those sorts of numbers. So we're seeing, so potentially 10, 15 years away, we will have for the first time since Pentecost the New Testament available to pretty much all the world's population. It really is astonishing. We're not promising. We don't know what God is going to do. It depends a lot on the support and the giving, the prayers, and so on from people in countries like this who enable the work to stand alongside their brothers and sisters in other countries. And some of the work that's remaining is in harder and harder places. I mentioned that the 800th translation in Cameroon where Boko Haram are operating. Some of these places are getting harder and harder to serve in. Some of the Islamic context, some of the communist context, some of these places where a translation work is not welcomed, where it is illegal, as it was in this country for John Wycliffe and for William Tyndale. And so that could slow things down. But we believe that where God wants to make himself known, he will make a way.
1: It's been fascinating to hear the history and the vision for the future as well. As you say, you can't do this on your own. You want us to pray for you, but you'd also like us to support you. How do we support the work of the Wycliffe Bible Translators?
0: The simplest thing, go on our website, wycliffe.org.uk, or just Google for Wycliffe Bible Translators and find out more. And if you want to join our mailing list, we'll really happily send you a free copy of our magazine. That's very easily available to you. If anyone wants to donate, you can do that on the website. And there's also a prayer section. So if you'd like to pray for us, we'd really appreciate that. Your God gives us all different things to pray for and to give to, and there'll be many ministries that we're all concerned about. And within it all, we just think that that there's the ministries which make the gospel available, which make God's word available. These are the things which grow the churches and change the world. So we do encourage people to think in that sort of area, whether it's Wycliffe or another organization. But we'd be delighted to have you find out more and send you a free magazine.
1: And I suppose if you change people's lives in these different places, you do actually change the world, don't you? You change their world and you start to change the world itself.
0: This is how the world changes, one person at a time. As God's people are born again, lives go from darkness to light. It's an exciting thing to be part of.
1: Fantastic. We've been celebrating the 800th Bible translation. We've been talking about the work of the Wycliffe Bible Translators. You can find them online. You don't even have to spell it correctly. That's how clever the internet is. It'll still take you to the right website where you can either pray or you can support them. I've been speaking to James Poole, who is the Executive Director of Wycliffe Bible Translators. Thanks very much for your time this morning, James.
0: Thank you. It's great to have time with you.
1: God bless. The time here now is 3.5 minutes to 11 o'clock.
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0: leap. 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
8: The true light that gives light to everyone was coming into the world. 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He came to that which was his own, but his own did not receive him. Yet to all who did receive him, to those who believed in his name, he gave the right to become children of God. Children born not of natural descent, nor of human decision or a husband's will, but born of God.
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11: Hello, I'm Rachel Huston. Sir Keir Starmer's announced under-16s will be banned from social media platforms, including Snapchat, YouTube and TikTok, saying it'll make our children happier. The Prime Minister's announced plans to introduce the measures by next spring. Messaging apps will be exempt, but there will be restrictions on gaming platforms like Roblox. The Tories have welcomed it. Shadow Education Secretary Laura Trott believes children are crying out for the ban.
12: It's just the pressure for them every single day to reply to those messages, to look at those streaks, to do stuff that they don't want to do in order to get likes and clicks. It's just wrong, and this is going to change things for them, and that is a very positive thing.
11: PCC's called it a win for children and parents. A retired army officer has told Premier the UK is no longer a secure home base. Over the weekend, Royal Marine Commandos boarded a Russian oil tanker in the Channel, which had been sailing south of the Isle of Wight en route to India. The operation has been months in the planning, but came days after the resignation of Defence Secretary John Healey. Major General Tim Cross, who is a Christian, said the UK is underprepared for cyber or physical attacks.
13: We could literally wake up and find the subsurface cables have been cut, internet's down, we could find drone attacks on our critical national infrastructure, and so on and so forth. I don't happen to believe that's going to happen, you know, overnight, but it's certainly a threat, and we are not prepared to defend ourselves against that.
11: The US and Iran have agreed on the framework of a deal to end the war. The agreement is due to be signed in Switzerland on Friday. The Strait of Hormuz will reopen with the message from Donald Trump, "Ships of the world, start your engines." But Andrew Lipow, president of Lipow Oil Associates, suggests the benefits won't be immediate.
14: It's going to take several days and weeks to restore vessel traffic through the strait. We've got a traffic jam of vessels that want to leave the Persian Gulf, and we've got a traffic jam of vessels that want to enter the Persian Gulf.
11: Investigative journalist Roger Cook has died at the age of 83. His family says he passed away peacefully on Saturday after a short illness. He was best known for his current affairs programme, The Cook Report, which exposed criminal wrongdoing and injustice. The Church of England has announced a multi-million pound overhaul of financial support for people training for ordinand ministry. The more generous grant scheme comes as the number of ordinands entering training has risen for the first time in 4 years, increasing from 329 to 442. Church leaders say the changes will make ministry training more accessible and ensure future clergy receive the support they need. And that's your latest from the Premier News team. For more stories from a Christian perspective, head to premierchristian.news.
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11: Across the United Kingdom this morning, a notable contrast in temperatures emerges. Southern England is enjoying warmth, with London reaching 24 degrees Celsius and Cardiff in Wales at 23 degrees. Elsewhere in England, Sheffield sees 14 degrees Celsius under cloudy skies. Scotland remains cooler and wetter, 10 degrees Celsius in the Shetland Islands and 13 in Edinburgh, with light rain expected. Northern Ireland is mostly cloudy at 16 degrees Celsius in Belfast, with patchy light rain possible.
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0: House Fires and Build My Life. It's 7 minutes past 11 o'clock. And good to start with a good news story on the programme today here on Daytime with the story of the 800th translation of the Bible. Now, thanks to James Poole and the Wycliffe Bible translators, and we wish them all the very best with their work going forward. What, 99.1% in the next 10 to 15 years of the population of the world being able to read the Bible in their own language. Now, a very different topic for the next hour, and we'd love you to feel a part of our conversation. If you have any questions, if you'd like any advice, we're here to help this morning. So it's 66777. You can text the word Premier to 66777. You can email studio@premier.co.uk. Now then, when loss hits, how do we move on from just coping to truly healing? Grief and bereavement are experiences we will all face at some time, yet they can feel deeply personal, confusing, maybe most of all, overwhelming. From the loss of a loved one to supporting a child through their first encounter with death, the questions around how we respond emotionally, practically, and spiritually can be very complex. So how do we make sense of what's happening with us when we grieve? And in the midst of pain, how do we allow the comfort of the Holy Spirit to become real to us? Well, joining us to unpack this important and sensitive topic is Yvonne Tulloch. Yvonne is the founder and CEO of At a Loss. It's a charity dedicated to supporting those affected by bereavement and equipping communities, including churches, to respond with compassion and understanding. So if you'd like to get in touch, text the word Premier to 66777. WhatsApp us as well, 0303 040 1000, or you can email studio@premier.org.uk. Yvonne, a very good morning to you. Lovely to have you with us.
1: Good morning, Mel. It's lovely to speak to you again.
0: Now then, as always, and we've had this conversation before, but it's all very well talking about it in theory, but you know very much personally, firsthand, what it's like to experience sudden loss and then trying to cope with that in a very busy world where you're actually quite a successful person in the Church of England at that time.
1: Yes, it was a number of years ago now for me, Mel. I was canon in a cathedral. My work was in mission. I had a very busy job, a very high demanding job, high functioning. I had to be at the time. And then my husband died very suddenly of a heart attack whilst abroad on business. It really shocked me. It really took me back. It actually caused my life to go into free fall, is one of the things that I say, because even though I was a minister, and even though I'd been trained in bereavement and taken funerals and supported lots of people through grief, I didn't realise myself the way in which bereavement can impact people, and it did for me. And I also didn't realise the extent to which people in our country, even those who, even churches, in our work to support people, how little we understand about its impact and the stresses and difficulties that people face.
0: I've mentioned a couple of different aspects, emotionally, practically, and spiritually. So can we maybe go through those things on a personal level with you? Emotionally, obviously, you weren't expecting this sad and sudden news. How did you cope with it emotionally?
1: Yes, well, a lot of people, when they think about bereavement, they think about grief. They think generally only about emotional side of it. Mm-hmm. It's much broader, as you've just said. But emotionally, yes, people can obviously get very sad. But very often, people are in that sort of shock state to begin with, and I was. We can go on automatic pilot, and we don't actually feel the pain. We just sort of exist in those first few days and weeks, sometimes even months, just exist and having to try to cope with all that we're being confronted with. And so other people can think that we're doing really well because mm-hmm. we are not really feeling the pain. And they think, oh, great, you know, we get to the funeral or whatever, and they think, oh, that person's coping really well. And people move on with their lives. And very often it's after all of that happens that people start to feel intensely sad and lonely. Lonely even in a crowd. Lonely even when they go to work. Lonely just because they're in this different existence and this sorrow sort of sets in. For me, the emotional sorrow was actually a physical thing. You know, I actually could actually feel the weight of the sorrow and pain. I can remember feeling a great weight inside my stomach, just sort of weighing me down, the weight of sorrow. And for many people, they can go into, they can reach quite a dark place in their emotions. The other thing about emotions is that people can feel angry, they can feel guilty, they can feel despairing, they can, you know, all sorts of strong emotions as well as sadness can kick in, and they can be immediate or they can come, you know, further down the line. Fear as
0: well. Well, I'm just thinking practically. Obviously, he's a businessman. He's making money. You're making money. Suddenly, things change very quickly when you lose a partner.
1: Yes, and I think it's the practical side that a lot of people don't realise. Unless you've been through a significant bereavement yourself, I think a lot of people don't realise the immense amount of practical issues that people face: financial, legal. Practically, with changes that have to happen in the home, I had to sell my house, and you know, everything changed for me. Literally, everything changed for me. My children were at university stage. I had to deal with all of that, with the financial difficulties as well. There's a mountain of paperwork, even in the best scenario. And if you have a sudden bereavement, and particularly with, you know, my situation, like my husband was abroad, there's all the repatriation, there's identifying the body, there's so much stuff that people have to face and go through when they're at a point, you know, personally least able to, because they're, as I say, they're shocked and they're so sad. At a time when people are least able to cope, they have the most important decisions to make. A huge amount of practical issues and change that they have to deal with, which goes on for weeks and months, if not years. And again, going back to what we were saying earlier, for most people outside the situation, they will be expecting them to have moved on and dealt with it within perhaps weeks of the death.
0: I know I'm concentrating on you for the moment, but I just want people to understand that you understand this yourself. Mm. You're in your outfit today. You've got your dog collar on. At the time, you were a canon. Mm. You've helped people through bereavement in your professional career, and suddenly it's you. How did you respond spiritually to all of this? Was it good or bad?
1: Well, that was another surprise. I grew up in a home, a Christian home. And my faith has always been the most important thing to me, and my relationship with God, really real, until the day that Simon died. And I never imagined how profound this can be. The spiritual, one of the responses to grief is spiritual. And one of the things that people often do is they have big questions about life. But another response that I had never imagined is that for some people, it can impact them in such a way that God can feel like he's disappeared. Mm-hmm. And that happened for me. And so at a time when I'd lost my husband, and I'm trying to deal with all of this stuff without the support of my partner in life, I now feel like God has disappeared as well. And I often talk about, I started talking about this actually some years later, saying this, you know, as somebody who'd never doubted God. It wasn't that I didn't think that God had gone, he just felt distant. You know, I didn't doubt that he was there, but I just didn't feel like he was near and helping me. And when I began talking about this in church context, I began to find that one by one, it was permission giving, and one by one people were sort of saying, yes, me too. Me too, me too. And I began to realise that it's extremely common, extremely common. And it seems like things will go one way or the other. I always often say that you can guarantee that faith will be impacted one way or the other. You know, it just doesn't stand still. So for some people, God becomes really present and wonderfully present. And it's their faith that gets them through. But for a lot of other people, it can be the opposite. And so it's important for us as Christians to be aware of that as a natural grief response. There's no rhyme or reason for it. It's not. It doesn't depend upon how strong their faith was to begin with. Mm-hmm. It's just like any response to grief. There is no pattern and no rhyme or reason for it. It just might happen for some people. And if it does, we need to be there expecting it and not criticizing it or putting the person down, but just sort of saying, for a time, it might be like this. And so we're going to do the praying for you. We're going to be doing the believing for you. We're going to just be here for you whilst you get through this. And I often describe it as a bit like, you know, we've got a great role model in all of this in Jesus on the cross, you know, who said in his time of greatest need, God, where are you? Where have you gone? And it's like that, you know, and he was in darkness, wasn't he, when he died? And it's like darkness comes over you when you grieve. And it's like the darkness has shielded you or separated you from being able to see God. And so it's like dark clouds. And we know that when dark clouds and storm clouds come, we know the sun is there. We just can't see it. Mm. And it's like that. We know God's there, but we just can't see him. And eventually, as time goes, those dark clouds begin to disperse. And, you know, we start to see God again. And that poem, a Footprints poem, became instantly a favourite one of mine, because you sort of begin to realise that person had been through the same thing when they wrote that poem. Walking through life with footprints, God's footprints by our side all through life until the hardest moment, and then they disappear and you think, where have you gone? You've left me at my time of greatest need. And then you realise retrospectively that actually God was carrying you. But you don't see it at the time.
0: I was I had a sad story today, actually. I was talking to somebody about their mother, who is in her 80s, had a strong faith, and lost her husband suddenly at a young age. And she's never been able to accept it and never been able to have a faith again. How long did it take you, and I'm going to say this, please accept it, to forgive God? how long did it take you to feel he was close again?
1: A lot of people blame God. A lot of people blame God for what happened. I never blamed God. That wasn't something that a problem that I had, because I think that has to do with how we understand God in the first place and how we view the way God relates to our world. And I'll just say at this point that you know, what I read in the Bible is that death and sorrow and pain and everything come from the evil one, mm-hmm. and that God is a God of love, and God is a life giver and a healer and so on. So I never see God. I never saw God as causing the problem or being responsible for the problem at all. But that distance was the problem, because my God of love didn't feel close. Mm-hmm. And so in answer to that, there wasn't a particular moment. It was gradual. It just gradual over a long period of time. And I say it's just like those clouds. They just gradually move apart, and you gradually get those beams of light, and he begins to feel closer, and it again. And so I don't think there's a, as with grief, with all aspects of grief, there's no timeline on it. So it was step by step, little by little. It's same with getting through grief generally, because I can remember waking up on several mornings feeling so much better and in myself, and thinking, oh, at last, that's it, I'm through it, I'm through this pain and so on, but not realizing that actually that was just one step in the right direction. And then another morning waking up and thinking, oh, I feel even better than that. And then another day waking up and thinking, oh, I feel even better than that. And it's this step-by-step thing. You know, gradually things improve, and they keep improving. And isn't that what it's like for our faith anyway? It should always mm-hmm. improve. We should always seek a greater relationship with God.
0: And grief can hit you at odd times. I mean, you know, I'm a grown man. My father was 96 when he passed away. He's doing the COVID. It wasn't about COVID, but he's doing that. Last week, I lost him again in a dream, and I woke up in tears.
1: Yes.
0: Just that overwhelming grief of not being to have my dad again. Yes. I wasn't expecting it. I hadn't thought I was thinking about him. But it's obviously, grief can, it can be quite deep inside you, and it can hit you at different times.
1: Yes. One of the things that I think it's quite good to remember is that we don't ever really properly, we don't actually get over it. We shouldn't seek to get over it. We should seek to realise that it's reshaped us, mm-hmm. That we are a new person because of it. And it's part of our story, and it's part of our experience, and it will be part of our future. And one of the healthy things to do with grief is to allow the story, the person, to be part of your future and in a healthy way. And so the remembering times, they can be painful, but they can also be good. And it's getting to a point where they can become good. But also remembering that there will be those times when we're taken by surprise and reduce us to tears. That's normal. It's part of grief. It's part of our future. I can remember the 7th anniversary of Simon's death, years after he died. You know, I thought, well, I've been dealing with grief and helping people and so on, talking about the story loads and loads. But for some reason, there's no rhyme or reason for it, but just on the 7th anniversary, for me, it seemed really, really hard. Really hard. Why? I don't know. I don't know. And then also, I can remember being taken by surprise when my first grandchild was born. This was a significant moment. Both of our, all my children married, and with each one, we thought on the wedding days, we thought, okay, we must, well, certainly for my daughter, who was first, we must prepare ourselves for feeling really hard because Dad's not going to be able to take you down the aisle and it's going to be really, really hard for us all. So we prepared ourselves and we emotionally and we thought through how we were going to deal with things and so on. And we managed that day really well. Some years later, both of my sons married. On both of those occasions, we were not so prepared, but it was years later. And we were in floods of tears suddenly because we hadn't thought that years later it would hit us. And same as I was just about to say about the birth of my first grandchild, I didn't think that it would hit me. But when I picked her up, that little baby, I absolutely bawled from deep within the pain that was still there. All those years later that was still there because Simon should have been there holding his grandchild too. Yeah, and that's part of what it's like to be bereaved, and it's normal, and it's natural.
0: Okay, so as you can hear, we're talking about something that Yvonne knows on a very personal level. If anything you've heard today, we'd love to direct you to a special page on our website. It's premier.org/loss. Loss. So if there's anything that you talked about, or if you'd like, I'm going to say counselling, but if you'd like to put a question to Yvonne, because we're going to get onto the organisation itself now. You've seen her, you've heard her credentials. The birth of At a Loss, was that a light bulb moment for you?
1: Well, no, it took a little while to sort of shape in my mind. I was saying earlier, my life went into free fall, and I went from being high functioning to a few months later in absolute despair and seeing no hope for the future at all. And that was all because of being bereaved and all the manifold ways in which it was impacting me. We talk about 7 different elements. We can talk about that in a minute. But it completely brought me to a place of seeing no hope. And I saw hope when, by chance, people mentioned a couple of support services to me. One was Care for the Family's Widowed Young Support, and the other was the bereavement journey that was running at HTB in London. I was up in the Midlands. Going to both of those things was absolutely life-changing. And I realised that when you find the right support that's just right for your circumstance, so one with being widowed young, a support service specifically about the issues that being, you know, you face when you're widowed young, was just absolutely brilliant. And then the bereavement journey, which was general, all about grief and how it can impact and how we can respond and these are normal things and how we can manage relationships and blah, blah, blah. All of that was so helpful to me that I thought to myself, why is it that the country doesn't realise, one, about grief and how it can impact and how it can just knock people's lives off course, and two, that they don't understand that if they could just find the right support services, it can make all the difference and help people to navigate the situation. So at that point, I thought I've got to do something about it. But it took years. I had to rebuild my life first and began helping with HTB's The Bereavement Journey and began helping Care for the Family. And bit by bit, began to realise that what we actually needed in the country was signposting to begin with. If we could have a signposting website that just helped people find the national and specialist support services and information that they needed, and also the local support services where somebody down the road can help them, then it would make all the difference to people. So we began with signposting and we launched that in 2017. And since then, we got involved in two other areas, which is raising awareness, like we're doing now in the media. We've got an all-party parliamentary group. We're raising awareness through the government and policy. And then community support. So I decided that the churches in every community, the church is somewhere where people go when people are bereaved. They want help. Let's see if we can help the churches do this better. So we have a project helping churches support bereaved people, and in particular running a program called The Bereavement Journey. So we're doing all these three areas, three levels, deliberately because the country tends in the lack of understanding of grief and bereavement, tends to think that if somebody's not doing well, they should just be able to get over it. And if they're not doing well, they need counselling. Well, only 10 to 15% of people who are bereaved need counsellor, need a therapist. 85 to 90% of people should be able to get through their bereavements with the right community support and understanding. So that's why we do these three things.
0: Fantastic. Okay, so we're talking about grief and loss, and we're talking about At a Loss in particular. I'm talking to Yvonne Tulloch, who is the founder and CEO. And if you have any questions for her over the next half an hour, you can text the word Premier to 66777. You can WhatsApp us 0303 040 1000, or you can email us at studio@premier.org.uk. And if you're looking for information straight away online, if you go to premier.org/loss, and that will give you all the information that we're talking about this morning. 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It's Monday the 15th of June, and the time is now 11:30.
2: 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Time to think. 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
0: So I'm talking to Yvonne Tulloch here in the garden shed. Well, she's in our studios in London. I'm in the garden shed. It's very warm, I have to say. So that's good news. The warm weather is back. We're talking about grief and loss and unpacking that with her over the next half an hour. You can text 66777, the word Premier. If you've got a question, or WhatsApp us 0303 040 1000, or email studio@premier.org.uk. Now, you mentioned seven stages. Maybe that's the way to navigate our half an hour that the time we have together. We don't have to stick to it, but maybe that's a good way of signposting it. What are the seven stages, first of all, then, Yvonne, before we look at them in detail?
1: Well, it's not actually stages, it's elements that we talk about. So a lot of people think that there are stages of grief. And actually, in more recent thinking, we say there are not stages. The problem with stages is that there were various different ideas of stages. There were some people were saying five stages, some people were saying seven stages, and so on. And the problem with that is that people think that you're on a linear path when you're grieving. They think, oh, you're at that stage, and then the next stage, and then the next stage, and that's where you need to be next. And actually, with grief, it's not like that at all. It's a complete mess. It's an absolute mess where you just got it tossed around, and there's no rhyme or reason for it. There's no predicting it. It's utterly unpredictable, and you don't know where you're going next with it all. That's important. But there is a general path that people often follow. So we talk about a sort of a general path that might go round and round, backwards and forwards, before you get to their sort of trend. That's the thing about stages. But we talk in the charity about seven elements of being affected by grief. It's different ways in which bereavement effects. So there's the practical. We mentioned that a bit about the administration and all the responsibilities, changing roles and things you've got to learn, maybe moving house, and other losses that can come with losing the person, your life and your social norms and so on. There's the emotional side. We've talked about that as well. Feeling hopeless, feeling fear, anger, guilt. Very, very common. And then there's physical. People don't think necessarily that bereavement can affect you physically. I think it was 3 occasions over the years where I was rushed into hospital with a suspected heart attack.
0: Oh, wow.
1: Because I actually felt the pain that Simon had felt. There's nothing wrong with my heart. And lots of people do, we're so, our body, our minds and spirits are so intertwined, and we're so related to the situation that we can actually sometimes feel the pain ourselves. And so lots of people have that experience. But there are loads of other physical things that go on. Tiredness, exhaustion, sleep, no sleep, stress symptoms, headaches, palpitations, all the sort of stress stuff. Then there's the relational side of bereavement. People, again, don't necessarily think about the relationship strains and stresses that people have, because all the family are grieving differently. They're all in this mess and there's no pattern to it. So you can't sort of predict how one person's going to be at any moment from the other person, and it can all clash, and you can all think that they've got to be like me, and they, you know, and people fall out with each other, and it's huge within families. Friendships, friends can drift away because they don't know what to say, they don't know what to do. You can lose your relationships anyway, like with me, losing a partner. My social circles changed because so much of it was around Simon's job. Then there's behavioural. Again, we don't think necessarily how bereavement and all this stress and our emotions can affect our behaviour. Many people will do reckless things because everything can feel just so hopeless, and young people will drive cars fast. People will turn to alcohol or even drugs to null the pain. We can behave in ways that are just not our normal way of behaving. What's very common is that people keep busy, so they haven't got to face the pain. So they fill every moment of the day or with something, an activity, so they haven't got to think about it and it distracts them. Or they can hide away. Because it just all feels too much. So it can affect the way that we behave in lots of different ways, including how we eat, eating lots or not eating. We get very irritable and people don't understand it's our grief that's making us irritable. Then there's the psychological stuff, the fear, memory loss. Lots of people suffer memory loss in grief. I can recall having a real problem with this. Our brains protect us from the pain. And I can remember sitting in my home and looking at all these ornaments and pictures and things around the home, knowing that they must be special, but having no recollection of why that was.
0: Wow.
1: And it was because Simon had bought them for me for presents, or we'd bought them on holidays, or the special times.
0: Yes.
1: But which were too painful to remember. So my brain was blocking me out, blocking the spatial times out, so that, because it was just too painful at the moment. So memory can do, our brains can do all sorts of things with memory, but lots of people can't concentrate. They just can't, they can't calculate if they're doing, finances or something at work. If you're trying to do an exam or something, you can't remember to study. So the psychological stuff is really big. And for me, again, some people have psychosis. I had psychosis. It felt like I'd literally landed on another planet. Everything that I looked at was fuzzy and in slow motion. I felt like my feet weren't touching the ground. I felt like I was doing some sort of moonwalk.
0: Wow.
1: This was how the grief had affected my brain. So people can often think that you're going through a mental illness. It's grief. So grief can impact our brains really, really very, very, very much. And then there's the spiritual that we've talked about. So that's seven ways in which bereavement impacts. And grief is just part of it, is the emotional side. Mm-hmm. But all those other ways are how people are impacted by bereavement, and it all needs understanding and it all needs support.
0: Can I just check, is it because we're so distant from death these days? You know, think 100 years ago in my part of the world, people were dying in mining accidents, industrial accidents, in early death, you know, from lifestyles and lack of the right nutritional foods. In other parts of the world, death is very much an everyday occurrence. Have we just sanitized it so we don't know where our forebears better at it than we are?
1: Yes, I think they were. And in fact, many other cultures other than the sort of the white British stiff upper lip culture do it far better than we do.
0: Yes.
1: You know, it was something, it's said that it's something that came about as a result of the world wars in the UK. And in the First World War, people dispensed with the black clothing that was and the rituals that were around all of that gave people space and time to grieve and to communicate to others that they were. So people would often wear black for a year, maybe. Do you remember? And people used to do that years ago. A way of saying, I'm grieving, give me space and time. So we dispensed of those kinds of things after the First World War, generally speaking. And after the Second World War, it was like we did another level of it. We sort of said, so many people have died. This is just too much. We've just got to be brave and carry on. And we've had that kind of attitude for a very long time now, for all of our lives. And alongside that, we've had medical advances and financial advances. And we almost got to a stage where we believe that we haven't got to think about death and bereavement until we get to our 90s. That's something we'll deal with then. People die when they get to 90, and we can almost buy ourselves out of every situation, or get medicine out of every situation. Somehow we'll prolong our life until that stage, and we need to think about it then. But of course, people die at any age, and then when they do, we're taken aback by it. We're shocked because we're not growing up with death as part of life like our forebears did. Yeah. And the other thing is that people, our grandparents were used to child mortality. Children died. They expected it. And when people died, they also had people in the home, and people would come and see the body, and it was part of community. We grew up expecting death, and communities expected death, and their communities expected to support death for each other. And now we've reached a stage where we push it aside, we leave it somewhere else. We don't even want to see the coffin, let alone the body. And let's just make it happen somewhere where we haven't got to go near it to protect ourselves. But actually all that's doing is deferring the moment. And meaning that when it comes to it, it takes us, you know, it shocks us like it did in the pandemic.
0: Okay, so just talking about the work then of At A Loss, because you're going to celebrate 10 years of this charity, and you must be delighted to see the way that work has grown. But it has a Christian ethos, but it's not a purely Christian organisation. But the church is a great place to have it, isn't it?
1: Yes, absolutely. We are proud to be a Christian-led charity, proud to be Christians in this space, and doing what we can to transform society, help society do grief and bereavement better, to recover the community support and understanding around grief and loss that is so important. What we haven't said, of course, is that grieving is essential. It's natural. It's a natural thing, and really, really important for us, for our health and our future. And our future well-being. So we're really pleased that we can be a Christian-led charity helping to recover this for society, to help heal society in lots of different ways, to support issues at the time, to prevent things from problems from escalating, but also to help heal losses from the past. We're involved in helping healing losses from the past, and and helping people to get their lives back on track. And we're celebrating our 10th anniversary, as you say, this year, 10th year, with a big celebration at St Paul's Cathedral. We're going to be having a service at St Paul's Cathedral on the 30th of October, and launching at that point a Bereavement Matters season. We're going to be launching 2 months of awareness around the whole area of grief and bereavement. A lot happens in that period anyway, and what we want to do is embrace that whole 2 months and get the country talking more about grief and bereavement and supporting each other well through that whole 2 months.
0: Because I'm looking at the website now, and it's got help before death. I mean, it's got four different buttons here to press. Help before death, help at the time of death, help later on, helplines now. Help before death, how does that work?
1: Well, it's another aspect of grief that people don't necessarily think about or realise, and that's anticipatory grief, that people can grieve and almost do their entire grief journey before someone's died. If someone has a terminal diagnosis or is suffering dementia, for instance, that for a very long period of time, people can be caring for them and supporting them and grieving their loss even before they've died. That's important. But also the preparation for death, like we were talking about. If we put the idea of grief and death off, then we're not necessarily doing ourselves a service, and we're also not doing our loved ones a service, because they're going to be dealing with our loss when we've gone. So it's important to talk about grief and death and to prepare well for it, so that we can have what we talk about in At a Loss as a good death.
0: Mm-hmm.
1: Can we prepare for a good death for ourselves and for our families?
0: But that's somewhere over there, Yvonne. That's somewhere way in the distance. But now's the time to think about it, is it? To talk about it.
1: Yes. To not ignore it, and plan well. One of the things that worries me at the moment is, as this subject is opening up, and we're sort of victims of our own success, really. We've helped to open up the subject, and people are talking about it so much more. But as they are, there are all sorts of initiatives and that are rising up across the country, where people are thinking, "Oh, we need to do something about grief and bereavement," and in their, and I mean this in the nicest possible way, in their ignorance, going about it in the wrong way and making matters worse. And then there are other initiatives which where corporates are jumping into the space, and people are not realising that what they're being sold isn't necessarily helpful for them. And we've got programmes coming up with Premier to talk about some of these things, by like direct cremations and things so that aren't necessarily helpful, and people in their ignorance are going along with some of the initiatives that are arising. So as we talk about this subject and as we plan for it, we need to talk about how we can do this well for ourselves and for our families when they're left behind.
0: You're right, isn't it? I'm just thinking about some of the satellite channels. You catch a program and there are adverts here for this type of funeral or that type of funeral. Now, you're very practical on your website. You've got things from writing a will, what happens when someone should pass away abroad, protecting from identity theft. So these are all practical things. And it's a thing like planning the funeral. We haven't been taught how to do it. I mean, but I suppose people come to a church and they come to a vicar, you know, because that's been our tradition. Hopefully that tradition continues, whatever happens with the rest of society. And it's an open door, isn't it? It's an open door. But if the church isn't prepared for this, how do you, because you weren't prepared. When it happened to you, if somebody come to you, you might have thought you weren't prepared. Now you are. How do you help prepare churches to be what they need to be at this time of difficulty for families?
1: Well, one of the things that we're doing as a charity is helping churches to become what we call bereavement friendly. We've got webinars training church leaders to think about all aspects of their church to ensure that it's welcoming and supportive of bereaved people. And that involves not just the funeral, but it involves the whole of church life. Because people, when they as I was saying earlier, society does turn to the church and wants the church's help, less so with funerals. So funerals are in decline. quite sharply in decline with church help. But the opposite, the converse is happening, that wanting help with grief support is rising sharply as well. So whilst funerals are in decline, the desire for help with grief support is going right up and rising all the time. So people do want help with from churches, and we are helping them to think about what that looks like in terms of supporting the grief following the funerals. The funerals is another subject, and how to do that well. But the grief following the funerals is the thing that is the biggest, is in biggest demand, and it is all around understanding how people feel about church and feel about the way that Christians respond to them and the way that Christians deal with their grief and bereavement. A lot of people will say that coming to church, even though they want to come and want to be or come and be involved with us, not necessarily to our worship, but they'll come and want to be involved with us and be supported by us, they will often say that it's one of the hardest experiences that they have. That it's even harder than going to work or to other places that are secular. And there are lots of reasons for that, and we talk about it in our Bereavement Friendly Church webinars. And mostly, one of the reasons is because we're no different to the rest of society. We don't necessarily understand how bereavement impacts, and we say things in our ignorance, and which we don't realise can be unhelpful. But also, another reason is because we care so much. And one of the biggest reasons why church can be so hard for people is because we do more of what society tries to do, and that is tries to fix the problem. When you're grieving, you need somebody to come alongside you and just recognise that you're in pain, and that you need to be in pain, and you need to be sad, and you need to get through. You know, you have all these issues, and not try to dismiss them or come out with platitudes that say, oh, well, don't worry, one day you'll be over, or, you know, whatever. Society comes out with platitudes because they can't handle the pain and the difficulty, and they just want to just sort of say something that they think will make us feel better. And churches will tend to do that just that little bit more because we want so much for them to be better, and we care so much. And we want people to have the hope that we know is there. But the problem is that when you're grieving, you just need to be in that pain. So we have these webinars to help people with all of these aspects. There are loads and loads and loads of things that people talk about as to why Christians and churches can be particularly difficult when they're grieving.
0: I'd like to come back to that subject before we say goodbye, but let me just point out the website connection, because you're going to be developing these themes over the coming months here on Premier. So it's premier.org.uk/loss. The weekend's Father's Day.
1: Yes.
0: There are trigger moments in people's lives: birthdays, Christmas, Father's Day, Mother's Day, anniversaries of passing. These can all be big trigger points for bereavement, can't they?
1: Yes, like we were saying earlier, when, you know, with weddings and babies being born and so on. All through the calendar, there are days that can be really, really painful. Mother's Day, Christmas, Easter. You know, any time that people will get together, birthdays, wedding anniversaries, all these things, they can be a moment that can remind us of the person who's gone. Either because we used to gather and do things with them, or just because everybody else has got that person and we don't any longer. So they can be very, very hard and very painful. So as Father's Day is approaching, I just say to people, be aware. It can bring up your pain, and be aware of others for whom this can be the case. We've lost a father, or lost a partner who is a father to somebody. It can be really hard. Just be aware of them and be particularly nice and kind.
0: Yeah. Now then, back to Jesus.
1: Yes.
0: He went

0: wonderful afterwards. But that doesn't always happen. But that moment, not just rushing in to fix things, as you say, that's a pretty good example, isn't it?
1: It is. I mean, the whole story is an example, isn't it? Because, yes, he could have cured their illness. Jesus, God can cure, could cure every illness in life. And the point is that he doesn't at the moment. We're living in a world where that doesn't happen, but one day we know that it will. Yeah. So, yes, he could have cured it. He did bring him back to life as a way of showing that that's what we that we all look forward to, new life. And he showed also, he modelled the fact that for now, until we get to that point, we grieve. We have loss. And one of the beautiful things about that story is that we perhaps don't realise men in that culture, they didn't cry. The mourning was allocated to the women, and to sometimes they paid mourners to come along and cry. But the men didn't. And to stand there and cry was really powerful. It was sending a message that we need to do that. It was also showing us, the importance of grieving, because it is for our health for the future. It's also demonstrating the extent to which God and Jesus cries over our pain in this world, for today, for this time when we're not in the future when it's all put right. For now, we have a God who cries just as much as we do, if not more, over our loss.
0: I've noticed one thing as we've talked about your husband. You haven't called him my husband or my partner. You've called him Simon all the way through. Is that important?
1: Yes, it is. You know, as we move into our future, I mean, I'm remarried. I have a lovely husband now. But our futures will and should encompass our past. And it's a healthy thing for people to be part of today and tomorrow. And using their name is important. I love the fact that occasionally I come across people who remember him and talk about him, and that's really important. So we mustn't refrain from doing so with people. Otherwise, it becomes the elephant in the room. Like, people think, well, why are they not mentioning the person? Because when people are grieving, they don't forget that person. They're always part of today and tomorrow. And they shouldn't be forgotten. So, yes, we talk about them, we mention their names. And as time goes by, when we talk about them with fondness. And that's where when we grieve, we in our charity, we talk about trying to help people to get to the point where it's comfortable to talk about them and remember them without the pain.
0: This is the start of a journey here on Premier, as I've said. So this has been an overview, but also to point out the new page on our website, premier.org.uk/loss. And the anniversary, the 10th anniversary, when is that actually taking place so people can put it in their diaries?
1: Yeah, we'd love everyone to come. It's a special evensong at St Paul's Cathedral at 5 o'clock on the 30th of October. We have 2,000 places, so come, please. Go through the page that you just mentioned, and you can find a booking through our website to reserve a place.
0: Fantastic. And as I say, all the way through this year, you'll be dropping back in, and other people from At A Loss will be joining us as well as we prepare for the autumn season here. As always, Yvonne, thanks for sharing personally, because that can't always be easy, but well done for doing that, sharing your personal journey and the journey of At A Loss. 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
1: Thank you, Mel.
0: God bless you. Now then, the time is, it's 3.5 minutes. Let me just give you a quick rundown. What have we got? We got Care. So Keir Starmer talking about giving kids their childhoods back with a ban on social media. Assisted dying bill. That's maybe back on the agenda. And the peace deal possible between the US and Iran. So those are part of our news hour in the next hour here on Daytime on Premier Christian Radio.
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3: 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Listen to my words, Lord. Consider my lament. Hear my cry for help, my King and my God. For to you I pray. In the morning, Lord, you hear my voice. In the morning I lay my requests before you and wait expectantly. For you are not a God who is pleased with wickedness. With you, evil people are not welcome. The arrogant cannot stand in your presence. You hate all who do wrong. You destroy those who tell lies. The bloodthirsty and deceitful you, Lord, detest. But I, by your great love, can come into your house. In reverence I bow down towards your holy temple. Lead me, Lord, in your righteousness because of my enemies. Make your way straight before me. Not a word from their mouth can be trusted. Their heart is filled with malice. Their throat is an open grave. With their tongue they tell lies. Declare them guilty, O God. Let their intrigues be their downfall. Banish them for their many sins, for they have rebelled against you. But let all who take refuge in you be glad. Let them ever sing for joy. Spread your protection over them, that those who love your name may rejoice in you. Surely, Lord, you bless the righteous. You surround them with your favour as with a shield.
4: 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Coming up after the news.
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6: Hello, I'm Rachel Huston. YouTube is warning that a social media ban for under 16s could push children into less safe services. It's on the list of platforms that will be blocked to young people in the UK from early next year. They won't be able to access TikTok, Snapchat, and Instagram either. The Prime Minister says he's standing firm.
7: I want this message to be heard loud and clear. I am not prepared to compromise on the safety and happiness of our children. And that is why this ban must happen, and that is why this ban will happen.
6: Also looking at potential overnight curfews and breaks in infinite scrolling for older teenagers. MPs are going to have another chance to legalise assisted dying in England and Wales. The last bill failed to get through the House of Lords despite being backed by the Commons. Opponents say it didn't have adequate safeguards to protect people from being pressured into taking their own life. Labour MP Lauren Edwards is putting it forward and disagrees.
8: We have been through multiple votes and it has the support of the Chamber and the broader support within the country as well. And I hope that they will help us work with us, as many of them were doing during the last session, to really refine and make sure we're putting through the best legislation.
6: The UK is no longer a secure home base, according to a retired army officer. This weekend, British forces intercepted a Russian shadow tanker in the Channel. Royal Marine commandos boarded the oil-laden Smyrtos tanker, which had been sailing south of the Isle of Wight en route from Russia to India. It bore the Cameroonian flag. The mission had been months in the planning, but came days after the resignation of Defence Secretary John Healey. Major General Tim Cross, who is a Christian, told Premier Christian News that even an increased defence budget wouldn't have the UK ready for the threat of hybrid warfare.
9: Many senior people have said, not just in the UK, but across Europe and indeed in NATO, that we could possibly be at war with Russia in 3 or 4 years' time. Now, if they're serious about that, then the bottom line is we, the UK, are not ready for that.
6: The Israeli government says it won't withdraw its troops from Lebanon and they will remain indefinitely despite a tentative peace deal between the US and Iran. It says security zones in the country will be cleared of local residents and all terrorist infrastructure. Israel's war against Hezbollah in the country has been a sticking point in negotiations between Washington and Tehran. In China, two church leaders and over a dozen congregants were rounded up for questioning midway through a service this weekend. The remaining members of Early Rain Covenant Church were locked in the meeting hall for several hours by officers demanding to check their IDs, including those of children. They continued to sing worship despite an officer shouting at them to stop. At 11 p.m, most were released apart from leaders Yan and Wai, who remain in custody. That's your latest from the Premier News team. 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
6: The United Kingdom is experiencing a varied Monday morning. Northern Scotland is feeling cool and cloudy, with temperatures around 10 degrees Celsius in the Shetland Islands and 13 degrees Celsius in Dumfries and Galloway. Over in Northern Ireland, expect mainly cloudy conditions with Belfast at around 16 degrees Celsius. England sees a mix with cloud and 14 degrees Celsius in Sheffield, while central Bedfordshire is seeing light rain at 16 degrees Celsius. The southeast, however, remains drier and brighter, with temperatures rising into the low 20s. Celsius.
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0: Maverick City Music and Promises. It's 6 minutes past midday. Now, big news impacting young people today. The Prime Minister has announced a ban on social media for under 16, saying it'll help children get their childhoods back. The restrictions are expected to come into force by next spring. They would prevent young people from accessing platforms including TikTok, Instagram, Snapchat and X. Others are probably included as well. Some say it's a move to protect young people's mental health and shield them from harmful content, but others warn a blanket ban could push children towards less regulated online spaces. Joined now by Tim Cairns from the Christian public policy charity CARE, who have long been campaigning for online safety. Tim, a very good morning to you. Good afternoon to you.
1: Hey, how are you?
0: Very good. Thumbs up, thumbs down. What do you think of this announcement?
1: Well, I think broadly thumbs up. Where we sit on this is probably a nuanced position. We've never called for an outright ban on social media. We want to see social media companies being held to account. You know, for almost 20 years now, social media companies have been able to do whatever they want to do, and they've placed profit above the safety of our kids. So we think it's right that action is taken to ban children from those platforms, and then an opportunity is given for those platforms to improve and to show that they are safe in order for kids to go back onto those platforms. Because what we really need is kids to have a proper digital health. They need to really understand the digital world to be able to move into adulthood in a way that understands digital appropriateness, what's fake and what's not. And they're not going to have that education if they are simply banned from all of these platforms. But look, social media companies have proved that they cannot implement safety by themselves. So we need a stick. And that stick is clearly what the Prime Minister has announced, banning kids from social media. And then we need the carrot. We need to say to social media companies, here's how you improve. Here's how you make your algorithm safe. Because we do need children to learn how to navigate the digital world.
0: Because some of the criticism going around at the moment is it's letting them off the hook, isn't it? It's just like if kids aren't on the platform, then they don't have to worry about it. They're not going to miss them, so they don't have to improve. Letting them off the hook. I mean, we've been letting them off the hook, as you say, forever. At least Australia has led the way. Now Britain. I would have thought other countries would start to take this seriously as they see the information come in from two countries.
1: Well, I think that's right. I mean, we've seen that with other things in online safety where one or two countries take the lead and then a number of other countries following behind. What we need to see is the online space in its widest possible sense. We need to see that change in how it delivers products, particularly for children. We need to see that these products are designed safely with children's safety in mind and the very design process. Now, there's also, I think, something we need to be careful in that as well, because we cannot leave the tech companies to decide what is and what is not safe. We can't leave the tech companies to decide what is and what is not safe speech, for instance, because we could see them making calls that would be, I think, antithetical to that safety as we would see it, particularly as Christians. So there's a lot of work to be done here. And what the Prime Minister has announced today is really just a first step and trying to make that online space a little safer for everybody.
0: How's it going to work then, if you're under 16? How can they actually stop kids from getting on these sites? Is it possible?
1: Well, I think it is possible. Yeah, it certainly is. Now, what we've seen in Australia is kids have been able to get around some of the restrictions that have been there because there hasn't been robust protections put in place. Look, you know, for instance, if you take X, I mean, I've had my X account, my Twitter account since, I don't know, 2009, something like that. I think it's a fairly fair assumption I'm over the age of 16 because I've had the account for more than 16 years. So I think there's ways of making assumptions like that. And you can also then tell from the email that has been used to sign up to the account. You can make assumptions for how long and how old that email account is. Also, that we do have very robust age verification measures that are in place. There are robust companies like Yoti, for instance, that's one example, that can estimate age in a way that is robust, that is transparent, and is a way that can weed out people who are trying to game the system. So we do have robust age verification methods, both interactive immediately as you come onto the platform that you interact with, and stuff that can happen behind the scenes, like email addresses, like age of accounts, like the kind of things accounts are interacting with, where we can know that those people are adults. So these measures already exist. They're already in place for other things like pornographic content online. And I think we just then supplant that to social media. Look, it's not going to be a silver bullet. This is merely the first step on trying to make these things safer for everyone.
0: People complain that kids can get round. I mean, there are laws against drinking. And when I was a teenager, still, kids managed to buy a bottle of cider somewhere. There's always a way around things. But it does set the general tone. Drinking for kids is not a good idea. Smoking for kids is not a good idea, even if they somehow get around. Are we starting to see a change then in the attitude, like, you know, putting your seatbelt on, like not smoking in public? Is this a sort of cultural change?
1: But I think that's what we need to see. We need to see a cultural change online. You know, the online space for too long has been left unregulated. It's been a wild west. So the government have started with the Online Safety Act to try and bring a little bit of regulation to that space. But much more needs to be done. I actually think what we need really is like we have a finance bill every year, a supply bill in the House of Commons every year. I think we need to do an online safety regulation audit every year and see where we're at with these things and see what needs to change, how algorithms need to be better improved, because the space is changing so quickly with the advent of AI and all that we're seeing coming through. I think an annual audit, an update of the Online Safety Act is what we need to maybe consider going forward.
0: I was watching a trailer for a film this morning called The Social Reckoning. It's talking about some of the big social media companies, and when they're confronted, they say, we are post-governmental. We're post-governmental. They don't need to listen to the governments because they operate as billionaires in every country. Do governments actually have a part to play anymore? Is it too late?
1: Well, I think the government certainly does have a part to play. I mean, like, government regulation could close down the internet tomorrow. I mean, if all governments acted together, now that's not going to happen. That's ridiculous, and the stuff of science fiction. But, you know, governments do have a place to bring regulation in. And I think, look, most social media companies, and we meet with them in the course of our work, and I think most social media companies do want to see their platform being safer for kids. I think there is a will and a way, and they are starting to spend more money within their platforms and trying to do that. Unfortunately, the pace of change hasn't been quick enough. Unfortunately, things they've brought in haven't quite brought the safe environment that's needed. So what we need to do is put this ban in place to say to social media companies, if you're serious about keeping our kids safe, this is the kind of regulation you need to bring in. This is the kind of tweak to your algorithm that you need to make to ensure that kids are safe. And I think that's what we need to do in this next phase of online safety for children, is put down very robust regulation to ensure that those social media companies in particular follow what's going to be safe for kids. But it's not just social media companies. I think we need to look at the internet more widely.
0: You say about the internet, I mean, there's a big argument about free speech. Free speech, I can say whatever I like. And the only countries that seem to shut down the internet are Russia or Iran. I mean, is that where we're going? Are we going to be, you know, Russia and Iran?
1: Speech almost has limits, Mal, as you know. I mean, we can say we're a free speech country, but I can't. There are certain things, quite rightly, of course, that we deem to be hate speech that I couldn't go out onto the streets right now and say. So free speech, yes, is a nice principle, but we do place limits on what we think is acceptable and what we think is not acceptable. So we don't have absolute free speech in the real world in the United Kingdom. And I think we need to take some of those principles of what is harmful, what is clearly harmful speech, and start to take those principles from the real world and start to apply that to the online space as well. Because the online space is completely unregulated. There's stuff that would be harmful, illegal to say, if I was to say that in the street, in a city centre, anywhere in the United Kingdom. But people get away with some of that language and rhetoric and some of the harmful stuff online. Look, there's so much that's online now that's completely fake. and we need to deal with that. We need to deal with that harmful content, and we also need to train children and educate children of how you discern what is real and what is not real. We do that in the offline space. You know, we help our children to ascertain what if they encounter someone who's a stranger that might be problematic, how they address that, or if they encounter someone who's a stranger who is a nice person, and how you then deal with that person. We train our kids in that and educate them in that as they grow up. Well, we need to do that in the online space as well. We need to be able to have kids who are moving into adulthood knowing how to navigate that space safely. So if we simply just cut kids off completely from that space, then we're not going to give them that digital health and digital education that they need. But on the flip side of that, social media companies and the owners of online space have not proved that they will put children before profits. They have continually prioritized profits over the safety of our kids. So it's right that the Prime Minister has acted against that today.
0: Families, churches, communities all have a part to play. I teach my grandchildren how to cross the road. They say, we look left, look right, look left again. We keep our ears open. I understand how a road works. Do I need to understand how TikTok, how Snapchat, do I need to understand that to actually be able to guide my children? Or, you know, because you often say, oh, I can't understand that. It's that get an 8-year-old to do it because they'll know how to do it. Are we giving away our responsibilities by not understanding these platforms?
1: I mean, a road is a great example, actually, on what we're doing here, because the government intervenes in road safety as well, don't they? They put in pelican crossings, zebra crossings, bridges over big motorways. So you don't navigate an 8-lane motorway with your grandkids. The government will build a bridge, a footbridge over that motorway for you to navigate, and you teach your grandkids the safe place to go is to this bridge that the government have supplied for us. Well, that's exactly the way we need the online space to be regulated as well. We need the government to put regulation in place. That's the pelican crossings, the zebra crossings, the bridges, so that we can guide our kids and educate our kids in the safe way on the internet. So it needs to be a partnership here. Government needs to put that infrastructure in place, as they do in roads, and we need to play our part of navigating our kids to those safe spaces.
0: So Keir Starmer, the Prime Minister, has announced a ban on social media for under 16, saying it will help give children their childhoods back. I've been speaking to Tim Cairns from the Christian policy charity CARE, who's been long campaigning on online safety, and on the whole gives it a thumbs up. Tim, thanks very much for your time.
1: Thanks very much, Mal, for having me on.
0: Yeah, listening to Daytime here on Premier Christian Radio. It's now 19 minutes past midday.

0: Davy Flowers and To the Water. It's 21 minutes past midday. Well, you might have thought that it's all over, but it's back in the news. Complicated, highly emotive. The assisted dying bill. Labour's MP Lauren Edwards has come second in the parliamentary ballot to submit a private member's bill in September. The previous attempt at doing so, launched last year by Kim Ledbetter, was effectively blocked by the House of Lords. Joining us now is MP Sarah Smith, who has a faith. Sarah, lovely to have you with us.
1: Morning. Great to be with you, Mal.
0: Now, some people are going to be waking up surprised that this is back on the agenda because it looked like it was done and dusted. They ran out of time. There's so many Lords amendments and it didn't make the statute books. So can you explain to us why it's back?
1: Yeah, so the new round of private members' bills are now being announced. So every year, a whole number of us, about 20, will be pulled out of a ballot. I entered the ballot. I wasn't successful this year. Lauren was. And then every member who's in that sort of top 10 is likely to have their bill considered. There's likely to be enough Fridays during the parliamentary session for those bills to be brought forward. Lauren was number two, which means she'll definitely have the time to be considered. And those that had supported assisted dying in the first round had pushed quite hard to bring the bill back. Now, Lauren has said in her letter that she doesn't want to utilise the Parliament Act. So that does mean that there is additional time for scrutiny. The Commons will have a vote for it to be put back to the Lords, and the Lords should have time to complete their scrutiny of the bill for it to sort of complete what would be a more normal approach to any piece of legislation. And so it does mean that there was a worry for those of us who don't support this bill, that using the Parliament Act could have meant that actually there was no further scrutiny and it was pushed straight to a final vote within the House of Commons. At least that is not what is happening. But we are back in the debate, and I'm sure you'll be talking about it plenty in the days, weeks and months to come, because it's likely to be back in Parliament sort of in the autumn, assuming, things that we know at this stage.
0: So it's a non-whipped, it's a personal decision, and you've already you've spilled the beans. So you worry about this bill. What are the concerns that you still have, having had all of the Lords' sort of amendments considered?
1: My big concern on the bill as it stands is that in spite of so many days of debate being given in the House of Lords and indeed in the House of Commons, we saw almost no change and no concessions from those putting this bill forward, in spite of the huge number of organisations, medical organisations, who have outlined in the evidence that they brought their concerns about the safety of this bill to safeguard particularly vulnerable groups, particularly those with disabilities. And so in spite of those position, that case being made, there was a sort of feels like quite a principled refusal to accept any of the amendments that were being put forward from those who wanted to make this bill safer. So my big concern really is, will that attitude change? Will there be a recognition that these concerns, whether it's from the Royal College of Psychiatrists, the Royal College of Physicians, those concerned about those who are suffering domestic abuse, and so those that represent those in palliative medicine, will these concerns this time round be heard differently from those that are putting this bill forward? I, recognise that there are people that will hold a principled view, which is that they would never want to accept this. And often for those of us of faith, that may be a position that we hold. I would say as a person of faith, I'm also, I do look at this pragmatically in terms of I might not agree with this. As somebody of faith, this is an option I would like for myself or for those close to me. But like on a number of areas of legislation, sometimes we, it's important that we do and recognise in democracy that a lot of people do want to have this option available to them. But if you were to make such a huge and seismic shift in our constitution and how our NHS operates, it has to be the absolute safest bit of legislation. And it absolutely has to be underpinned with an even greater priority around palliative care. Because fundamentally, for me, what it boils down to is that it is not a choice if you don't have the alternative choice. And I've spoken to a lot of experts in palliative medicine, not just in the UK, but also those working in, you know, in really, really tough conditions in other parts of the world, who, you know, reassure me that in 99.9% of the awful, awful stories that we've heard of how people have suffered in their final weeks or days of life, good palliative medicine can alleviate that suffering. But when we are not investing in palliative medicine at the same time and giving that as a genuine choice at that point when people are making a decision, it to me just feels unconscionable and, you know, indefensible to be pushing this alone, especially at a time when our NHS is facing huge, you know, a huge upward battle in terms of the demand that's on it and our aging population.
0: And as you said, your colleague Lauren could have used the Parliamentary Act, and she's not going to do that. Parliament takes a massive kicking from everybody, doesn't it? Because of this and because you had that. Do you think this is an... I just look at it from the outside and think, isn't this incredible that in this country we still have this debate for a long time with lots of experts being able to contribute? These are big decisions, but they're not taken lightly. And I think sometimes people don't understand how difficult it is to be a politician. You say, you've got a faith, and you have a particular view on it, and but you have to live in a world where people don't, and it's a really difficult job, isn't it? I'm saying you're doing a good job. That's what I'm saying, Sarah.
1: That's kind, Mal. I think unfortunately, you know, trust in politicians is at almost an all-time low. Although when I speak to wise colleagues, they do remind me that it's never been really, really high. People do like to, you know, do like to hate a little bit on those in politics. And I recognise, unfortunately, that, you know, there are genuine reasons for that. But I think most of the people that I work with here, they come in because they genuinely want to make a positive difference to their community and to our country. And they work incredibly hard. And it has, you know, they make big sacrifices for their families and other things to be able to do this job in the best way that they can see possible. And at its best, Parliament is, as you say, like a place of robust debate, of thoughtful people trying to navigate almost never simple issues. But that story isn't always what cuts through, and you know, and I think there's a real challenge as to how we try and bring some of those positive stories forward, and partly that's to do with media and social media and lots of other things beside. But I know, you know, largely that as we have to re-enter this debate, which I don't think is a particularly timely moment for it. I think there are a lot of complexities going on, a lot of change happening, or sort of feeling likely right now, obviously, in politics. Was this the right moment to bring it back forward? I obviously would probably suggest no, it wasn't. But we are where we are, and we will go at it with the best endeavour to really consider each other's differences, and hopefully an openness to hear the genuine concerns of the most vulnerable in our community and to make the changes necessary if this is going to go forward. And, you know, on Thursday last week, I sat in the Joe Cox legacy debate. And I would recommend anybody listening to this programme, if you want to look, you know, at some good bit of Parliament, go and watch a few of the debate, the speeches made in that, not least from Kim, Joe's sister, of course, who now represents some her constituency. And it was just a reminder that in politics and in life, actually, it is not that we ignore our differences. Differences are a brilliant and beautiful part of God's wonderful kingdom. We are all made in his image, and so therefore he represents a real, you know, just to imagine the diversity and the beautifulness of like what God must, you know, what God is, because we are all, you know, made in his image. So it's not about ignoring difference, but it is about coming together and talking about that. And, you know, I think church communities are wonderful because they are a unique little picture into our communities, where you see people of different ages, experiences, people that, you know, grew up in Christian families, came to know Jesus when they were 70 years old, you know, people who've gone through every challenge in life, and that church is a place where they come together and get to know each other in a way that often doesn't happen anywhere else, actually, these days. But if we're going to prevent some of the situation that came to, you know, somebody deciding to murder Joe, it is going to be through coming together, breaking bread, learning from each other, and finding the things that we have in common. And I think that is now the endeavor for those of us as we navigate this difficult and complex debate.
0: You might be surprised to hear that she's an MP as well. Sounds like a proper human being. That's Sarah Smith. Where's your constituency, Sarah, says people can check you out?
1: I represent a wonderful part of East Lancashire called Hyndburn, but Accrington Stanley's my football club, and that's probably what people remember from a milk advert some years ago.
0: lovely to speak to you, and we will be praying for you and your colleagues as you go through this very difficult debate throughout the year as well. Sarah, thanks ever so much for your time.
1: Lovely to be here.
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0: 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The time's 25 minutes to 1 o'clock. This is Poochie Colin. Lord, I lift your name on high.

0: Would you call on? And Lord, I lift your name on high. Well, we've had glimpses of a possible peace deal in the past between Iran and the USA, but it looks like the end might finally be in sight. Both countries have announced a framework for a peace deal. It's due to be signed in Switzerland on Friday. The Strait of Hormuz will reopen with a message from Donald Trump saying, "Ships of the world, start your engines." Premier Kelly Valencia has been speaking to Atiya Fard, director of Christian Activists for a Free Iran, to get her reaction.
1: Well, first of all, it's a memorandum of understanding. It's not an agreement yet. And it doesn't include all the terms that the US was pushing for earlier this year and last year, including the ballistic missile program of Iran and also their proxy network in the region. So it focuses mainly on the nuclear aspect. It focuses on the Strait of Hormuz. And there will be a period of negotiations, further negotiations, like a 60 days window. And whether or not it will stand depends, I think, very much on Iran's internal policies as well. We saw videos of conflict inside Iran between the hardliners and the government. Some of the hardliners were protesting, chanting for the foreign minister to be executed and to be killed. And also for Ghalibaf too. He's one of the chief negotiators. So it would be interesting to see how much influence the hardliners in Iran have, and also what is going to happen in the future. I think it was the perfect timing for the US. I think it worked really well for the US in terms of the World Cup, you know, and managing US internal policy and safety security for now. It helps Iran in a sense that it will probably release some economic pressure on Iran as well. I mean, we saw videos of Iranians queuing up for petrol. Mm. And I saw one video that they were like very long queues, and it reminded me of the COVID time. So it can help both countries temporarily, but I'm not too sure if it actually leads to an agreement, because I doubt the Iranian government would accept to end its proxy program, would accept to end its ballistic missile program, which are key parts. And you have the hardliners, who I saw some of the videos and some of the comments where they said they have to take revenge for the blood of their leader and have to basically wipe out Israel from the map and kill Israelis, and also remove all of US military bases from the region. So you have those people inside Iran who are pushing for that. So mm-hmm. How much the Islamic government will be able to negotiate, I wonder. And if they mm-hmm. sign a deal that will include all those aspects in the future, you know, whether they will survive.
2: Yeah, you got ahead of me there, because I wanted to ask about the mood in Iran at the moment and what you're hearing from people there, because of course this deal has been in the making for a while now, but what's to say that this is the real deal?
1: I don't think this is probably the real deal. As I read some articles that hardliners inside Iran are also saying this makes the Islamic Republic exposed to possible future pressure on those two major points of Iran's proxy network and also Iran's ballistic missile program. Mm. So they may never get to that real deal in the future, but I think it might be a temporary concession for both governments.
2: So who do you think is won here? Obviously, the US intervened to have regime change. They got out of that nuclear agreement that they had with Obama, but now we have a new nuclear agreement, which is quite similar to that was already in place. And Iran, you know, the hardliners are still there. So what was the point of this war?
1: I know, it's really interesting. I mean, the Islamic government has said that they won the war. You know, I saw some of the programs on their state TV where they claim that US has been defeated, Iran has won, and so Trump has administration has failed, and we managed to get what we wanted. And obviously the US government says that they have won the war. What we got out of this military conflict was the destruction of a lot of Iran's military infrastructure and capability. And the reason we even are talking with the US and have a memorandum of understanding shows that Iran is actually quite weak militarily. And I watched a video of the foreign minister saying a few days ago, I think it was the foreign minister or another official, who said, if we don't have a deal with the US, Iran will be negatively impacted in such a way that we would be, go backwards for years. So possible, they know they cannot defend Iran. We heard from the US that they don't have any air force, they don't have any marine forces. They still have their ballistic missile program, but that's not enough to win a war. So if the US was intent on attacking Iran with Israel militarily, probably the Islamic Republic wouldn't be able to defend itself at all. And maybe we could have seen all of them, but it could have been a very lengthy military operation. Who knows? But that's what we understand. I was born in Iran, as you know. I went to school, to primary school, secondary school in Iran. And you always heard a few things, a few slogans: death to the state, to the US, death to Israel. So they made children chant those slogans at school and, at any official gatherings. And they used to refer to the US as the greatest evil. So the fact that we are having a memorandum of understanding directly signed between these two countries shows that the hardliners in Iran are in a weaker position. Even having a contract with the US directly, I think under Khomeini, would have just been unthinkable. So sitting around a table, negotiating table with the evil, with the greatest evil, just shows that I think the Islamic Republic actually has been defeated to a greater extent. Mm-hmm. And I really hope that Iranian resistance movements will get stronger and stronger. Mm.
2: Do you think that perhaps that change in perception of the US in Iran with Iranian people could lead to perhaps Christians being more emboldened to talk about their faith and leave out their faith in Iran?
1: Until the constitution of Iran changes and Sharia law is removed from the Iran's constitution, I think Christians will continue to be persecuted. And the Islamic Republic has IRGC, as you know, the Islamic Revolution Guard Corps, had different organizations. So you've got the Islamic Revolution Guard Corps, you've got the intelligence ministry, and you've got other networks inside Iran. IRGC has its own court, it has its own intelligence service, it has its own military. The government has its own system as well. And both have assigned intelligence groups for Christians, because what they see is that Christians are an inherent threat to the Islamic Republic. I was speaking with one of our Christian members of the United Christian Activists. He was imprisoned in Iran for 18 months. And one of his charges was actions against national security. And when he spoke with the prosecutor and said, I never did anything against Iran security, why do I have this charge? And the person said, one of the main pillars of the Islamic Republic is Islam. And the moment you leave Islam, you become the enemy of the Islamic Republic. So whatever you do is a national security threat for the Islamic Republic. So I don't think Christians actually are going to be helped. I think what we are going to see, even during negotiation time and after that, it's probably the hardliners will get worse inside Iran. IRGC may actually crack down on Christians more than ever. I remember whenever we had a period of more of an international liberal policies, the internal policies against political activists than religious minorities would get worse. So I think in order to maintain Iran's internal conflicts between the hardliners and the government, we might see actually periods of harsher treatment of Christians inside Iran, of political activists, just to calm down the hardliners inside Iran. And I really hope that we get to a day that we see this whole structure changes so that Iran becomes a free democratic country and Christians and others can freely practice whatever they believe in.
0: It is hoped that a peace deal will be signed in Switzerland on Friday between the US and Iran. We've just been hearing from Atiya Fahd, Director of Christian Activists for a Free Iran there, sharing her thoughts on the framework for a peace deal between Iran and the USA. And of course, she was speaking to Premier's Kelly Valencia. Now then, how would you describe your life right now? Feeling super blessed, top of the world, or struggling with the challenges of the day-to-day responsibilities? 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
0: Well, thanks very much for your company today here on Daytime, Mal Pope. I'm back next Monday as well. I'm doing all the Mondays in June, and that's been a real joy. Just a couple of things to point you into the direction. The Wycliffe Bible Translators, we were talking about the fact that they've now reached 800 languages. That was a little bit earlier in the programme. If you'd like to know more about their work, maybe support them as well. You just search for Wycliffe, but it's Wycliffe with an E at the end, .org.uk. You can support them in prayer, and you can support them with cash as well. 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It's the bereavement sort of journey. They're celebrating 10 years as a charity in October, but we're sort of partnering with them throughout the year as well. So if you're planning bereavement, if it's going to catch you by surprise, then you can go to our website. We've got a joint website with them. It's called, let me get the right thing, it's called premier.org.uk/loss. You can find all the details there to help prepare or maybe to get you through this such a sad time. My thanks to Ayeni, who's been my producer, putting me on air today. Thanks to everybody for listening. Time now for Be Still and Know with the Reverend Jonathan Edwards.
4: Welcome to Be Still and Know. I'm Jonathan Edwards. This is our opportunity to hear what God is saying to us today. Philippians chapter 1, verses 21 to 24. For to me, living means living for Christ, and dying is even better. But if I live, I can do more fruitful work for Christ. So I really don't know which is better. I'm torn between two desires. I long to go and be with Christ, which would be far better for me. But for your sakes, it's better that I continue to live. During the 2 years that I lived in India, a number of people in our community died, and I deeply appreciated the way in which their deaths were handled. Soon after the person passed away, their body was prepared and laid out on a bed in the middle of the main room of the house. Visitors would then come and pay their respects, light candles around the body and say prayers. This would continue until the body was taken in an open coffin to church for the funeral service, which would normally be held on the following day. It was also very different from the way in which I'd seen death being handled before. When I returned to the UK, I deeply regretted the way in which we seem to be kept well away from death. In our verses today, Paul talks about death in a way that would probably shock many people. He's totally open about death and reflects on the varied benefits of being alive or dead. Paul's confidence in Christ shines through his words. He knew the Lord so well that he was absolutely convinced that death is the preferable option. For Paul, death was bound to be much better than life, because he'd be set free from all those things that obstruct our relationship with Christ here on earth. But he realized that he had responsibilities on earth, and so was content with staying alive. One of the greatest blessings of being a Christian is that we need have no fear of death. Not long ago, a friend of mine died of motor neurone disease. The disease progressed very fast, and it was alarming to see how speedily he lost all muscle control. But through it all, he kept rejoicing. His confidence in God was so strong that not on one single occasion did I hear him complain.

0: Amen.
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1: 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Both posts are permanent, with training during the first 6 months and real scope to influence how the charity grows. Oddments will also accept applications from pairs wishing to co-lead the charity.
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2: God is our refuge and strength, an ever-present help in trouble. Therefore, we will not fear, though the earth give way and the mountains fall into the heart of the sea, though its waters roar and foam and the mountains quake with their surging. The Lord Almighty is with us. The God of Jacob is our fortress.
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5: Hello, I'm Rachel Huston. Pakistani officials have announced Iran and the US have agreed to an outline for a peace agreement. President Trump says the Strait of Hormuz will be reopened, while Iranian officials are describing the agreement as a victory for the country. Atiyah Fahd, director of Christian Activists for Free Iran, tells Premier this is a significant step forward.
6: The fact that we are having a memorandum of understanding directly signed between these two countries shows that the hardliners in Iran are in a weaker position. And I really hope that Iranian resistance movements will get stronger and stronger.
5: The agreement is expected to be officially signed on Friday. Children in the UK are to be banned from having accounts on sites like YouTube, TikTok and Instagram. The Prime Minister says he wants to give kids their childhoods back. The measures will come into force early next year. The government's also looking at overnight curfews and introducing a forced break in doom scrolling for older teenagers. Amy Raffel from Smartphone Free Childhood thinks it's a good start.
7: I think it would be naive to say that this ban today is a silver bullet. I think it's the first step towards changing a social norm that we know as parents, and in fact young people and children are telling us themselves as well, that social media and the amount of time they spend on it is not serving them in a positive way.
5: Mi Badenoch has offered to work with the government on reducing welfare spending so it can go to defence instead. It follows last week's resignations of the Defence and Armed Forces ministers. They quit over the lack of investment in the military and the delay in publishing the Defence Investment Plan. The Conservative leader says this must be addressed.
8: This should not be a left-wing or right-wing issue. This should be a cross-party issue. But the fact that Keir Starmer is so dismissive of the idea of working with anybody and is just going to keep the defence funding as low as it is, to the point where his own ministers are resigning, I think is absolutely shocking. It's shocking.
5: And the UK is no longer a secure home base, according to a retired army officer. This weekend, British forces intercepted a Russian shadow tanker in the Channel. Royal Marine commandos boarded the oil-laden Smertes tanker, which had been sailing south of the Isle of Wight en route from Russia to India. It bore the Cameroonian flag. The mission had been months in the planning, but came days after the resignation of Defence Secretary John Healey. Major General Tim Cross, who is a Christian, told Premier Christian News that even an increased defence budget wouldn't make the UK ready for the threats of a hybrid warfare.
9: Many senior people have said, not just in the UK, but across Europe and indeed in NATO, that we could possibly be at war with Russia in 3 or 4 years' time. Now, if they're serious about that, then the bottom line is we, the UK, are not ready for that.
5: And after Germany's 7-1 win against Kuroso last night, a group of players from both teams gathered together to pray on the pitch. German goal scorer Felix Mecker told the ESPN, "We're Christians, so we're brothers and want to see Jesus glorified through the game."
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5: This Monday afternoon, Wales is enjoying the warmest conditions, with Cardiff seeing a cloudy but mild 22 degrees Celsius. England is generally cloudy. London is on 20 degrees, while Birmingham is 17 degrees. Further north, Scotland and Northern Ireland remain cooler under cloudy skies, with Glasgow at 17 degrees Celsius and Edinburgh and Belfast both at 14 degrees. And that's your latest from the Premier News team. For more stories from a Christian perspective, head to premierchristian.news.
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11: 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Thanks for choosing us. It's Monday lunchtime and we've got the afternoon stretched out in front of us. We're going to start things off with some great Bible teaching. Here's Rico Tice and the brilliant Bible Explored.
12: Listen, there's a war on. There's a war on. Wake up. And the battle can only be won by spiritual weapons. And just as we cannot stop a bullet with a plastic raincoat or a radio wave with a fly swat or germ warfare with a gun, so we cannot stop satanic warfare with the methods and gimmicks of the super apostles. You see, the issue is not what their teeth look like, but what they do with their tongues.
10: Welcome to the Bible Explored with Rico Tice. A series produced in partnership with Christianity Explored and Premier. Rico has given his whole life to preaching the gospel, and his heart's desire is to enable others to do the same. He places Christ at the center of Christianity as he opens the Bible for us today.
12: The Christians at Corinth were in division and confusion precisely because they couldn't make up their minds about who they wanted to admire. On the one hand, there was Paul, the founder of the church in AD 50 in Corinth. He had led them to Christ. On the other hand, there was a group of newcomers in the congregation. They called themselves apostles, but they were very different from Paul. They were outwardly impressive, bringing letters of commendation from Judea, chapter 3, verse 1, pointing to visionary and ecstatic experiences to legitimize their claims. They spoke about one spiritual experience about it after another. And they were skilled in the latest Greek styles of rhetoric and oratory. Furthermore, they were not shy about parading their contempt for Paul. And this self-styled spiritual elite were intent on commending a radically new model of Christian spirituality to believers in Corinth. Radically new. So what sort of apostles did the Corinthians want? What sort of Christians did they admire? And it was no small matter. It wasn't just an issue of personal rivalries. The people we admire are the people we want to be. We give the people who impress us a right to have a say in our lives. We give them influence that fashions us. And the Christianity the church lionizes is the Christianity the church is going to reflect. And Paul makes it absolutely clear what his leadership model is in verse 1. Can we see? This is Paul. Let's have a look at his leadership model. By the meekness and gentleness of Christ, I appeal to you. By the meekness and gentleness of Christ. I, Paul, who am timid when face to face with you, but bold when away, I beg you that when I come, I may not have to be as bold as I expect to be towards some people who think that we live by the standards of this world. That's the model, the meekness and gentleness of Christ. So he's not a leader who throws his weight around. And can we see the accusation here? That's the first heading, the accusation. That is where we're starting. I, Paul, and he uses the word Paul because it literally means little. I, Paul, I little, who am timid. And that word literally means of low position, meek, humble, of no account, undistinguished. And to get inside this letter here, we must see that Paul is echoing back the reports he's had of what is being said about him at Corinth. He's echoing back the gossip in the letter. He's saying, don't think I haven't heard. So can you hear the false teachers in Corinth whispering during coffee time after morning service? Paul is so indistinguished. I mean, he's really little. He's timid. I mean, I know he planted this church. That's well and good. But you've got to move on, you know. He's so utterly unexceptional as an individual. He's mediocre. His ability's mediocre. Yeah, he may write bold letters warning you of discipline, urging you to start being what you've become by God's goodness. He may write the letters. But look at the man, for heaven's sake. I mean, he's hardly a leader who's moving in the power of the Spirit. He's so weak. Now, this is hardly a ministry that has God's approval or knows God's power or is achieving God's purposes. Just look at him. Do you want to be like him? Like him? He's of low position. He's of no account. I mean, he keeps changing his travel plans. He gets shipwrecked. He works for a living as a maker of tents. I mean, he uses his hands. He can't make a living by his oratory, by his great speaking. No wonder, actually, if you've heard him. No wonder they're not going to pay him for speaking. Actually, it's all in verse 10. Can we see? It's all in verse 10, which looks like a direct quote from the so-called Corinthian apostles gossiping at coffee time. His letters are weighty and forceful, but in person he's unimpressive, and his speaking amounts to nothing. And the trouble is that we know from verse 2 the Corinthian Christians were being taken in by these dodgy salesmen. They were listening to the spin. They loved communication skills. They loved rhetoric. They loved charm. The super apostles doubtless had tapes at the back of church on sale with pictures of them, tanned and slim and good looking and not sweating and with teeth like Americans, don't you think? That's what it was. And so Paul writes, I beg you that when I come, I may not have to be as bold as I expect to be towards some people who think we live by the standards of this world. It's there again, verse 7. You're looking only on the surface of things. So Paul is saying, verse 2, look, when I come, I don't want my visit to be a confrontational affair. I don't want to have to get the stick out. I don't want to have to get out the red card. No, please don't judge a book by the cover. And please, here's the issue. Make right value judgments about who you admire. Pick the right hero. And what is genuine, authentic Christianity? So, O Corinthians, please stop being naive. What kind of work is it that really achieves God's purposes? What does authentic Christian leadership really look like? Where do you really see God's power at work? And so we move from the accusation to a second heading, the answer, Paul's answer. So where do you really see God's power at work? We want spiritual power, don't we? Where do we see it at work? Well, it begins with one who exudes, verse 1, the meekness and gentleness of Christ. So again, Paul is following Jesus. Jesus is his model, who said in Matthew 11, verse 28, come to me, all you who are weary and burdened, and I will give you rest. Take my yoke upon you and learn from me, for I am gentle and humble in heart, and you will find rest for your souls. So there's no power complex here. There's no ego trip. Paul doesn't want to play an authoritarian role. He follows the one who came, Mark 10, verse 45. It's there before us. Not to be served, but to serve and give his life as a ransom for many. The Lord Jesus gave his life away. He didn't count equality with God a prize or a privilege to be selfishly enjoyed. No, Philippians 2, verse 7, he made himself nothing. He took on the very nature of a servant. He humbled himself and became obedient to death, even death on a cross. Oh, how the Corinthian false teachers would have hated that. But you see, he had to come and pay in death and blood for forgiveness. So yes, he was equal with God, but he didn't grasp at that equality. He didn't use it as a reason to strut around his creation. No, instead, in a staggering act of self-giving, he became a man and was obedient to death, to a criminal's death, and it was his choice. Philippians 2 verse 7, he humbled himself. Philippians 2 verse 8, he made himself nothing. It's reflexive. He did it to himself. So he chose humanity. He chose the cross. He chose to pay our ransom. He chose to go to Jerusalem. He chose to humble himself. He was obsessed with the welfare of others and the glory of God. He never thought about himself. He humbled himself to serve. He never sought his own honor. He risked his reputation by mixing with dropouts and lepers and swindlers and prostitutes. He chose to sacrifice himself as a ransom. And so he presents us with a dramatic choice. As we, verse 5, can we see, look down, take captive every thought and make it obedient to Christ. As we seek to think Christianly, will we go the way of the self-seeking Corinthian false teachers, longing for honour, glory, prestige for ourselves? Or like Paul, will we determine to have the meekness and gentleness of Christ and go the way of service and self-sacrifice? Will we spend our lives saying, oh, these are the crucial questions. Am I happy? Am I fulfilled? Am I being acknowledged? Or will we say, no, am I serving? How is the other person feeling? Is Christ glorified? Which mentality? Which one? An authentic Christian leadership is by example, not by coercion. We're to seek out those leaders who are meek and gentle, who are gracious like their master. So when it comes to the meekness and gentleness of Christ, how do I, verse 5, take captive every thought to make it obedient to Christ? How do I do that? Here are the 5 steps. Ramsey writes, thank God and confess your sin. For thanksgiving and confession are soil in which pride does not easily grow. Step 1, thanksgiving. Step 2, confession. He goes on, other religions spare us the ultimate humiliation of being declared bankrupt and stripped naked before the eyes of God. That's steps 1 and 2, thanksgiving and confession, as we're naked. Humility is honesty. 3, be ready to accept humiliation. It is good for you. 4, do not worry about status. Our status is in who we are to Christ. 5, laugh at yourself and cultivate friends who will laugh at you. For God forbid that I should glory in anything except the cross of Christ. And one senses that these super apostles in Corinth were not good at laughing at themselves. They probably took themselves rather seriously. Do you? So Paul's first answer on where we really see God's power at work is in the meekness and gentleness of Christ. His second is in verse 3. Let's continue. For though we live in the world, we do not wage war as the world does. The weapons we fight with are not the weapons of the world. On the contrary, they have divine power to demolish strongholds. And the implication here is obvious. Don't confuse meekness for weakness. Paul is going to now exert his apostolic authority. Verse 6 is coming into play, and we will be ready to punish every act of disobedience once your obedience is complete. Don't confuse meekness for weakness. He's not weak. And so Paul reminds the Corinthians that despite all the wonderful things these newcomers could do, they had forgotten one fundamental thing, the reality of spiritual warfare. He says, listen, we're in the midst of a spiritual battle. And for such a battle, verse 4, the weapons of this world will not suffice. So the most glowing letter of recommendation and the finest oratory do not have the power to demolish strongholds, which the forces of sin and evil erect. They weren't going to be able to found a new church in Corinth. Corinth wouldn't have been founded in AD 50 if there'd just been some glowing letters around. So Paul shouts at the Corinthians, listen, there's a war on. There's a war on. Wake up. And the battle can only be won by spiritual weapons. And just as we cannot stop a bullet with a plastic raincoat or a radio wave with a fly swat or germ warfare with a gun, So we cannot stop satanic warfare with the methods and gimmicks of the super apostles. You see, the issue is not what their teeth look like, but what they do with their tongues. And so often, we're just like the servant of Elisha in our Old Testament reading, 2 Kings 6. Don't turn to it. Let me give you the story. He and his master were surrounded by the Syrian army who'd been sent to capture them. The Syrian king was sick of the fact that Elisha knew what he was doing and was warning his own king. And Elisha says to his servant, who is terrified as he sees the army of the Syrians, he says, don't be afraid. And then he prays that the servant's eyes will be opened. And we read 2 Kings 6, verse 17. Then the servant saw hills full of horses and chariots of fire all around Elisha. And the spiritual dimension of the battle and all the other forces involved in it, beyond what you can simply see, are shown to this young man. And he's just staggered as the Syrians are then just led to captivity and then graciously released. Paul in Ephesians 6 gives exactly the same perspective. He's saying again, open your eyes. And we must let this passage sting. We must let it bite. We must do that. Now let's hear this. This is reality, says Paul. For our struggle is not against flesh and blood, but against the rulers, against the authorities, against the powers of this dark world, and against the spiritual forces of evil in the heavenly realms. So Paul says, you and I are involved in a spiritual battle, and it's not just contending against human forces, but something far greater than that. Now, unless we understand this, we make colossal mistakes as we go about Christian work. You see, end of verse 4, we have to, this is the issue, end of verse 4, demolish strongholds. Now, a stronghold is something that is fortified against attack. That's what makes it a stronghold. So the mind that will not consider Christianity because it won't countenance the thought of a transcendental interferer, as the pre-converted C.S. Lewis called God, is fortified. Do you know people like that? Fortified because they won't even go near a God who might in some ways tell them how to live. Fortified. Or the mind that says science has disproved religion. It's fortified. Years of indoctrination. Or the mind that says all religions lead to God, so none of them can be that important. They're all the same. It's fortified. And the mind that says, look, the reason I'll go to heaven is because I live a decent life. I'm a good person. Look how I perform. It's fortified. And just to use normal arguments against such minds is like throwing an arrow against a safe door. So what is the weapon that founded the church in Corinth, and which verse 5 demolishes arguments and every pretension that sets itself up against the knowledge of God? Where's the weapon? I don't know what your friends are like, but my non-Christian friends need this. Which weapon, verse 4, has divine power to demolish strongholds? Well, please turn back because we see it, 2 Corinthians chapter 4. Let's turn back and see the weapon. And indeed, our part in the battle, 2 Corinthians 4. Here we are. For we do not preach ourselves, but Jesus Christ as Lord, and ourselves as your servants for Jesus' sake. So my job in the battle is to teach Christ, is to open the Bible and allow the Lord Jesus to walk off the pages. That's my job, to speak of Christ. The word preach there is herald. From the front in a small group, most of all one-to-one, we're seeking to speak of Christ. And as we do that, what is the spiritual power that is unleashed? Verse 6. For God who said, let light shine out of darkness. Genesis 1. The God who created the world by his word and said, let there be light, made his light shine into our hearts to give us the light of the knowledge of the glory of God in the face of Christ. So as Christ is preached, God sends his Holy Spirit, the Holy Spirit who created the world. So think of the most wonderful view you've ever seen, the Grand Canyon, the Niagara Falls, whatever it is. The God whose power made that unleashes the same power into my heart by his Holy Spirit and recreates my heart and causes me to see, end of the verse, the glory of God in the face of Christ. By a miracle of recreation, I can see that Jesus is God. So I'm converted in a moment of identification, in a moment of recognition. I suddenly go, because God's Holy Spirit has enabled me to see it, Jesus isn't a swear word, and he's not a figure of history, and he's not just a great moral teacher. No, he's Lord and God. And it's because God has done a miracle, and that's how the church in Corinth was created. The Spirit of God took the Word of God, and 2 Corinthians 10, verse 5, divine power to demolish strongholds was unleashed. And what happens, can we stay just in 2 Corinthians 4, what happens to the devil? Verse 4, the God of this age has blinded the minds of unbelievers. The devil, who has put spiritual cataracts on the eyes of our friends, finds that those cataracts are removed as the Bible is preached and God opens blind eyes. So my job is to preach Christ, and God does the miracle. And as I preach Christ, what do? I pray. These weapons are the Bible and prayer. I pray, Lord God, please open the blind eyes of my non-Christian friend and colleague and loved one. I pray. And the question is, are you going to war when it comes to prayer? Spurgeon has written, neglect of private prayer is the locust which devours the strength of the church, and the generation that prayed, that was alive to this battle, is dying out. And please turn, as we see how Satan is defeated, to 2 Corinthians 6, verse 7. 2 Corinthians 6, verse 7, it's very striking. Rather, as servants of God, here is the key weapon, the key thing we preach about Christ. We commend ourselves, verse 7, in truthful speech and in the power of God with weapons of righteousness, in the right hand and in the left. So here is Paul's arsenal, here's his armory, the weapons of righteousness. Now, literally, the word there is justification. The weapon of justification. And the key message of justification is there. Can we see it? 2 Corinthians 5, verse 21. Here is the key weapon of justification. Here's the message. God made him who had no sin to be sin for us, so that in him we might become the righteousness of God. That is the weapon of mass destruction in Paul's armory. That's what founded the church in Corinth. So Jesus, fully divine, lived a perfect, fully human life. A perfect life. And he then died on a cross to bear the punishment for your sin and mine. And God made him who had no sin to be a sin offering for us. So that when God looks at you or me now, if we've trusted in the cross, he sees not me and my sinful disobedience that demands punishment, but the perfect purity of Christ. And the weapon of righteousness is the great transaction, which means Jesus on the cross bears my sin, and God now sees me as righteous in Christ. So what is the transaction? He takes all my sin, and what happens to me is I get given a robe of righteousness. So God says, when I look upon Rico Tice, because he's trusted in Christ, I see nothing but righteousness. How can God be right and make me right when I'm wrong? And some people here will say, oh, it doesn't really matter, Rico. And I'll say, you don't think it matters because you don't understand that sin takes me to hell. And that's why it's just the most incredible thing when God declares me righteous. And when the Corinthian Christians in AD 50 realized that their sin would take them to hell, but God declared them righteous through the death of his son, they became a new creation. And Paul says, the weapon I fight with, the weapon I do battle with, well, it's the weapon that causes people to relate to God through Jesus' performance and not through their own. When I put on the robe of righteousness, I'm saying I'm relating to God through what Jesus has done, not through my own performance, which is lousy. I'm trusting in the fact that past, present, and future sin is all forgiven. That is the weapon that Paul got out. And of course, on the surface, the death of Jesus looks so weak. But have your blind eyes been open to it? Because this is the weapon that has divine power, 2 Corinthians 10, verse 5, to tear down strongholds. I mean, here, for example, here is a volume, The Memoirs and Confessions of a Justified Sinner. Rico Tice is on the front of it, and it says, volume 37 of many. And in this volume are all the things I've ever done wrong, and the words I've spoken, and the things I've not bothered to do out of laziness and selfishness and bitterness. So everything, let alone the way I've treated my Creator, and I've never loved him with heart, mind, soul, and strength. It's all in here. But I've trusted in the death of Jesus. So can you see it's a very boring book, this, because every page is blank. Every page is blank. Because I've trusted in what Christ has done. And that's why I'm not going to hell for my sin. And that's why this is so precious. And Paul says, when you understand this, as I get this weapon out of my armory, then you're ready for verse 5. You're ready for verse 5. You are ready. 2 Corinthians 10, verse 5. Let's flick over to it. Let's see it as we finish. You're ready to take captive every thought and make it obedient to Christ. Because as Victor Hugo said, life's greatest happiness is to be convinced you're loved. Suddenly there is willing and eager obedience to Jesus. There is a longing deep down inside to go his way because I understand the rescue and I'm no longer afraid of my sin. I can confess it as it constantly flows out of the fountain of my wicked heart. I can confess it and know that another has dealt with it at no small price in death and blood. But now I can bring my sin into the light, knowing it is being dealt with.
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Wonderful, Nathaniel Bassi. See what the Lord has done. When you just stop and think about everything that he has done for us, it is amazing, isn't it? Josh with you here on Premier Christian Radio, with you for the rest of this afternoon. Looking forward to being in your company on this middle day of June. Maybe the weather starting to pick up a little bit more like June, maybe for you. Coming up there, we've got loads in the next hour. I am looking forward to it all. And we'll be having a news update also from the news team, keeping us up to date with everything that we need to know from a Christian perspective. That's coming your way at 2 o'clock. But right after the sensational Nightingales, we're going to dip into God's Word together. We're heading to the final book of the Bible, actually, Revelation, and it is on the way right after this.

0: says,
1: "I am coming soon. Hold on to what you have so that no one will take your crown." Revelation 3:11.

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5: Hello, I'm Rachel Huston. Children in the UK are to be banned from having accounts on sites like YouTube, TikTok and Instagram. The Prime Minister says the measures will come into force early next year. The government's also looking at overnight curfews and introducing a forced break in doom scrolling for older teenagers. Tim Cairns from Christian public policy charity CARE welcomes the move and says the importance of online safety is no different to road safety.
6: We need the government to put regulation in place. That's the Pelican crossings, the zebra crossings, the bridges, so that we can guide our kids and educate our kids in the safe way on the internet. So it needs to be a partnership here. Government needs to put that infrastructure in place, and we need to play our part of navigating our kids to those safe spaces.
5: The move has been welcomed by many child safety campaigners, but Renee Jones, whose son Noah is challenging Australia's blanket ban, says it hasn't worked there.
7: What we have is increased risk to young people because their parents are unaware that they're still actively using social media. If children did suffer an inconvenience of having an account closed, it's been opened in a different name, it's been set a different age range to successfully get over the ban.
5: A Christian MP has told Premier she's concerned about the assisted dying bill coming back to Parliament. Labour's Lauren Edwards came second in a parliamentary ballot to submit a private member's bill in September. The previous attempt at doing so, launched last year by Kim Leadbeater, was blocked by the House of Lords. One of the MPs who opposed it was Sarah Smith. She tells Premier she's concerned about safeguarding.
8: We saw almost no change and no concessions from those putting this bill forward, in spite of the huge number of organisations who have outlined in the evidence that they brought their concerns about the safety of this bill to safeguard particularly vulnerable groups, particularly those with disabilities.
5: The Court of Appeal has ruled a decision to ban Palestine Action as a terror organisation was lawful. In February, judges at the High Court deemed the prescription disproportionate. But today, the Home Office has won the case with a ruling that it struck a fair balance. The ban made membership of the group a criminal offence, punishable by up to 14 years in prison. And an initial deal between the US and Iran is expected to be signed off on Friday after months of war in the region. President Trump says it will mean the Strait of Hormuz will reopen immediately and Tehran will never be allowed to have a nuclear weapon. Many critics say the war has been pointless. But for Atiya Fard, director of Christian Activists for a Free Iran, the conflict has achieved more than perceived.
9: What we got out of this military conflict was the destruction of a lot of Iran's military infrastructure and capability. And the reason we even are talking with the US and have a memorandum of understanding shows that Iran is actually quite weak militarily.
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5: A varied picture across the UK this afternoon. Southern England is enjoying pleasant warmth, with London and the southeast reaching up to 24 Celsius and sunny spells, while some coastal fog develops in the southwest. Further north, Scotland is seeing showers and cooler temperatures around 14 Celsius. Northern Ireland is largely dry and bright, with maximums of 19 Celsius, though patchy light rain is possible overnight. And that's your latest from the Premier News team. For more stories from a Christian perspective, head to premierchristian.news.
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Elevation Music, Forgive Us, Lord. A bit of repentance to get the 2 o'clock hour underway for us. Josh here on Premier Christian Radio. Hope I find you well on this middle day of June. And wow, it is looking slightly better outside. I mean, the weather not been great, really, for a lot of us over the past week, has it? But no, it seems to have turned a corner over the weekend. Not blisteringly hot, but just right. I think Goldilocks weather is what it is. Not too hot, not too cold, but just right. I hope you are just right on this Monday and you find Monday behaving itself just a little bit. We'll hear some Bible teaching before 3 o'clock, all about pleasing God. That's coming via Chuck Smith. So you know that it's going to be very challenging and encouraging in equal measure. Also, we'll be having a closer look at the big news of the day. Children in the UK are going to be banned from having accounts on sites like YouTube, TikTok, and Instagram. It's going to be coming into force early next year, and even for older teenagers there could be a ban on, or control at least, on doom scrolling, with perhaps a kind of forced break imposed. I'd love to know what you think about this afternoon. Lots of people in favor of it, some less so though. studio@premier.org.uk. you can email me that on that address. You can text me 666777 and start your message with the word Premier. Next, though, have you ever visited a church where the youth group alone is bigger than most regular Sunday congregations? We're going to talk about stepping out your comfort zone and visiting a different church next.

0: Maverick City and Promises. A massive welcome to your Monday just after two. Josh keeping you company on the drive right the way through this week here on Premier Christian Radio. Now, I went to a different church on Sunday. I visited the City Church in Canterbury. My daughter is currently at university there, and that's the church that she has chosen to plant herself in while she is studying. And honestly, I just came away feeling so incredibly encouraged. I mean, first of all, it's massive. I mean, there must have been 600 or 700 people packed into the service. But the moment that completely blew my mind was partway through when they announced it was time for the young people to head out to their groups. Now, I'm not kidding you, about 150 kids and teenagers all stood up and walked out at once. Seeing that much life and energy and youth in one building, well, it was absolutely phenomenal. And to top it all off, it was a baptism Sunday as well, and four of the teenagers, all close friends, got in the water and got baptized. I'll tell you what, sitting there as a visitor, watching the next generation stepping up, boldly declaring their faith alongside their mates, well, it was such a positive, uplifting experience. And it got me thinking about what it's like when we step outside our normal Sunday routine. We can get so used to our own vicar, own worship style, our own seat even. But when you go on holiday or you visit family, you step into a completely different church. It can be a real eye-opener. Sometimes a bit daunting trying to figure out when to stand up or where the coffee is. But it can also be incredibly refreshing to see how another part of God's family does things. So I want to know this afternoon, what has been your experience of visiting another church? Did you walk in somewhere new and get an absolutely massive welcome? Did you experience a style of worship that was totally different to what you are used to and God spoke to you in a fresh way? Let me know. Text the studio this afternoon, 66777. 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
1: Learning more about God and having a better understanding of His Word is important in Christian life. 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
0: Yeah, some of that great Bible teaching coming up for us before 3 o'clock, actually, as we dip into a bit of Chuck Smith's teaching on pleasing God. Next, though, we'll talk about the Prime Minister being under further pressure over 4 resignations from the Ministry of Defence. What exactly has been going on?

0: Rob Westall, Bean Baker, Never Let Me Go. Just coming up to 20 past two on your Monday afternoon. We're talking about visiting another church. When was the last time you did that? Maybe like me, it was yesterday. I visited City Church in Canterbury with my daughter, who's been going there as she's been living in Canterbury for university. I was just blown away by the whole experience. One of my favourite things was the welcome, not that I received literally as I walked in, but the general welcome at the start of the service, because sometimes people can begin a church service and kind of assume that everybody knows what they're doing. But the person leading was a lady called Catherine, I think, and she just explained everything so well. She didn't assume that people had ever been in church before, let alone that church, and she just was so welcoming, so inclusive, didn't make anybody feel awkward. I was well impressed. I almost gave it 10 out of 10. It was that good a welcome at the start of the service. When was the last time you visited a different church? What was your experience? Let me know. studio@premier.org.uk. Right. The Prime Minister under further pressure now after four resignations from the Ministry of Defence. John Healey quit as Defence Secretary, followed by the Armed Forces Minister Al Khans and two ministerial aides. They're accusing Sir Keir Starmer of being unwilling and unable to invest enough in the military to keep the country safe. So what can we make of what has been going on? Well, Sir Gerald Hallworth is a former Conservative Defence Minister and a Christian, and last week gave his view on what has been happening to Premier's Michael Vanstone.
1: Despite the Prime Minister's rhetoric at the Munich Security Conference in February this year, when he said that Britain faced real danger, real threats from Russia, and that it was imperative that we should increase defence expenditure, we have now found that the Treasury are unwilling, the Prime Minister is unable, to use their John Healey's words, to provide the funding necessary to provide the defence of the realm. This is a catastrophic position we are in. The world can see, the people of this country can see that there is a real threat to the whole of Europe being played out in Ukraine at the moment. For if Putin wins in Ukraine, then he will not stop there, because he's intent upon rebuilding the Soviet Union. If he is defeated, he will be forced into a corner. We do not know what he might do then. We know that he is investigating our undersea cables, which are vital for our economy. We know that shadow tankers are operating in the Straits of Dover. We are facing a very, very real threat. And there are so many parallels with the 1930s. And yet the Prime Minister has been warned. He's been warned by his own appointee, former Secretary General of NATO, former Labour Defence Secretary, Lord Robertson, George Robertson, who's a friend of mine. And you know, he gave a chilling warning in April when he said in Salisbury, we are underprepared, we are underinsured, we are under attack, we are not safe. And yet you have this government failing to produce the funds necessary to persuade a very loyal Labour Defence Secretary that the defence of the realm is safe in their hands, and forcing his resignation. So these are really, really serious times. And for John Healey, as I say, a loyal Labour man, to feel the need to resign from this government, I think that says everything. But of course, your listeners to Premier Christian Radio will remember that just a few days ago, when further Mandelson files were released, we had that extraordinary quote from Pat McFadden, perfectly decent guy, who said that every time he had a meeting with Labour backbenchers, all they wanted to talk about was who can we tax in order to pay benefits to others. So here we are in this war situation, and I have not even mentioned Iran and the blockage of the Straits of Hormuz, which affects us directly because of our oil supplies. Here are Labour MPs talking about increasing the welfare bill. Well, as Lord Robertson said, we cannot defend Britain with an ever-expanding welfare budget. I mean, this is a disaster, and the Prime Minister's authority is completely shot to pieces. He's powerless, despite the fact that he is the First Lord of the Treasury. That is the title of the Prime Minister. So Rachel Reeves is subordinate to him. He is allowing her to call the shots, and it is a disaster.
2: So in short, if you have been Defence Minister in the situation where until yesterday John Healey was, would you have resigned as well? I mean, do you agree to the extent that this was a real serious matter of principle?
1: Well, I do, because I think that this defence investment plan followed the publication of the Strategic Defence Review produced by Lord Robertson and General Sir Richard Barons and Fiona Hill last year. And the Defence Investment Plan was going to set out a 10-year programme of equipment in order to meet the threats that the review had identified. That was promised for last autumn. And here we are in the middle of June, and we still have not got it. And it would appear that the funding for that program was given to, or notice of funding of that program was given to John Healey only on Monday, and he deemed that it was inadequate. The Chief of the Defence Staff has been warning of the threat from Russia, the possibility we might be at war with Russia within a couple of years' time. And I don't think that John Healey could have looked a military man in the eye without being considered with contempt.
2: But Sir Gerald, to be fair, previous Conservative governments, it could be argued, had failed to invest in defence as well. But would it be true to say, because we don't want to make this two-party political, that no one really predicted how the world would change so quickly with conflicts in Ukraine and the Middle East?
1: Well, first and foremost, it is political. I'm sorry, Michael, this is a deeply political issue. The defence of the realm is the number one priority of government. He's therefore totally, centrally political. But you are quite right. When we came into office in 2010, we faced a budget deficit of £160 billion, and we had to do something about that. But at that stage, there was no real established threat from Russia or anybody else.
0: That is the former Conservative Defence Minister, Sir Gerald Howarth, there on the political row over defence spending. He was chatting there to Premier's Michael Fanstone. Okay, coming up shortly, we'll focus in on political matters again, because children in the UK are going to be banned from having accounts on sites like YouTube, TikTok and Instagram. The Prime Minister saying the measures are going to come into force in the spring. What do you make of all that? We'll get some further reaction coming up. Drop me an email, studio@premier.org.uk. You can text me this afternoon, 66777 is the number. Start the message with the word Premier.
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That's the Trails Church and Jesus Fount of Joy Eternal, just after 2:30. Josh in the Drive Hot Seat all this week here on Premier Christian Radio. And very soon, we're going to be starting a brand new week-long project. Now, last week, you may have been listening in at some point and caught hold of the Barnabas board, where we were encouraging people and being the son of encourager that Barnabas is in the New Testament. Well, a brand new project coming up for you after 3:00, something for you to get involved in, so make sure you hang around for that. Before then, we'll go for some Bible teaching from Chuck Smith, all about pleasing God. But next, we'll talk a social media ban for kids in the UK coming up in spring.

0: Little trip to Keswick for our Monday afternoon. Oh, I could just do with being in Keswick, actually, just by Derwent Water. Oh, absolutely lovely. Right, let's focus in on social media now. Children in the UK are going to be banned from social media on sites like YouTube, TikTok and Instagram. The Prime Minister says the measures will come into force early next year. The government's also looking at overnight curfews and introducing a forced break in doom scrolling for older teenagers. Some say it's a move to protect younger people's mental health and shield them from harmful content. But others warn that a blanket ban could push children towards less regulated online spaces. Tim Carnes from the Christian public charity CARE has been sharing his take on it all with Mal.
1: We've never called for an outright ban on social media. We want to see social media companies being held to account. You know, for almost 20 years now, social media companies have been able to do whatever they want to do, and they've placed profit above the safety of our kids. So we think it's right that action is taken to ban children from those platforms, and then an opportunity is given for those platforms to improve and to show that they are safe in order for kids to go back onto those platforms. Because what we really need is kids to have a proper digital health. They need to really understand the digital world to be able to move into adulthood in a way that understands digital appropriateness, what's fake and what's not. And they're not going to have that education if they are simply banned from all of these platforms. But look, social media companies have proved that they cannot implement safety by themselves. So we need a stick. And that stick is clearly what the Prime Minister has announced, banning kids from social media. And then we need the carrot. We need to say to social media companies, here's how you improve. Here's how you make your algorithm safe. Because we do need children to learn how to navigate the digital world.
2: Because some of the criticism going around at the moment is it's letting them off the hook, isn't it? It's just like if kids aren't on the platform, then they don't have to worry about it. They're not going to miss them, so they don't have to improve. Letting them off the hook. I mean, we've been letting off the hook, as you say, forever. At least Australia has led the way. Now Britain. I would have thought other countries would start to take this seriously as they see the information come in from two countries.
1: Well, I think that's right. I mean, we've seen that with other things in online safety where one or two countries take the lead and then a number of other countries following behind. What we need to see is the online space in its widest possible sense. We need to see that change in how it delivers products, particularly for children. We need to see that these products are designed safely with children's safety in mind and the very design process. Now, there's also, I think, something we need to be careful in that as well, because we cannot leave the tech companies to decide what is and what is not safe. We can't leave the tech companies to decide what is and what is not safe speech, for instance, because we could see them making calls that would be, I think, antithetical to that safety as we would see it, particularly as Christians. So there's a lot of work to be done here. And what the Prime Minister has announced today is really just a first step and trying to make that online space a little safer for everybody.
2: How's it going to work then, if you're under 16? How can they actually stop kids from getting on these sites? Is it possible?
1: Well, I think it is possible. Yeah, it certainly is. Now, what we've seen in Australia is kids have been able to get around some of the restrictions that have been there because there hasn't been robust protections put in place. Look, you know, for instance, if you take X, I mean, I've had my X account, my Twitter account since, I don't know, 2009, something like that. I think it's a fairly fair assumption I'm over the age of 16 because I've had the account for more than 16 years. So I think that there's ways of making assumptions like that. And you can also then tell from the email that has been used to sign up to the account. You can make assumptions for how long and how old that email account is. Also, that we do have very robust age verification measures that are in place. There are robust companies like Yoti, for instance, that's one example, that can estimate age in a way that is robust, that is transparent, and is a way that can weed out people who are trying to game the system. So we do have robust age verification methods, both interactive immediately as you come onto the platform that you interact with, and stuff that can happen behind the scenes, like email addresses, like age of accounts, like the kind of things accounts are interacting with, where we can know that those people are adults. So these measures already exist. They're already in place for other things like pornographic content online. And I think we just then supplant that to social media. Look, it's not going to be a silver bullet. This is merely the first step on trying to make these things safer for everyone.
2: People complain that kids can get round. I mean, there are laws against drinking. And when I was a teenager, still, kids managed to buy a bottle of cider somewhere. There's always a way around things, but it does set the general tone. Drinking for kids is not a good idea. Smoking for kids is not a good idea, even if they somehow get around. Are we starting to see a change then in the attitude, like, you know, putting your seatbelt on, like not smoking in public? Is this a sort of cultural change?
1: But I think that's what we need to see. We need to see a cultural change online. You know, the online space for too long has been left unregulated. It's been a wild west. So the government have started with the Online Safety Act to try and bring a little bit of regulation to that space. But much more needs to be done. I actually think what we need really is like we have a finance bill every year, a supply bill in the House of Commons every year. I think we need to do an online safety regulation audit every year and see where we're at with these things and see what needs to change, how algorithms need to be better improved, because the space is changing so quickly with the advent of AI and all that we're seeing coming through. I think an annual audit, an update of the Online Safety Act is what we need to maybe consider going forward.
0: Tim Carnes from the Christian public policy charity CARE giving his reaction to the announcement on a social media ban for under 16s, talking there with Mal. Love to hear your thoughts on this. Is it something that you are wanting to see happen? Is it something that you're cautious about? Drop us a text, 66777, and start it with the word Premier. Okay, coming up next, Bible teaching from Chuck Smith.
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0: Jeremy Camp and When You Speak. Now, have you ever wondered to yourself, I wonder if God is pleased with me? Or have you ever prayed, Lord, I just want to please you more? Well, there are clear ways laid out in the Bible that help us understand the things we do that can please God. So here's Chuck Smith to help us discover some of them.
1: Jesus, in the Sermon on the Mount, said that if a man comes to the altar and realizes that his brother has aught against him, he ought to first go to his brother and reconcile their differences and then come and offer your gift unto the Lord. Many times a person is trying to shortcut himself into fellowship with God, not first of all realizing that it is sin that has alienated me from God. And before I can really have any kind of communion or fellowship with God, the sin issue must be dealt with. That was Abel's failure to deal with the sin issue, and God put the finger on it. He said, if your offering is rejected, it's because sin is at the door of your tent. Take care of that first, and then come and offer your gift unto the Lord. And so one Abel offered in faith and was accepted. Testimony of his righteousness. And early in the history, then, God is testifying of righteousness through faith. By faith, Enoch was translated that he should not see death and was not found because God had translated him. For before his translation, he had this testimony that he pleased God. What a great testimony. Here's a man that declares he pleased God. That's the very purpose of our existence, to bring pleasure to God. In the fourth chapter of the book of Revelation, where John sees the cherubim about the throne of God, worshiping the Lord, declaring the holiness and the eternal character of God. The 24 elders fall on their faces before the throne. They take their crowns and cast them on the glassy sea, and they say, Thou art worthy, O Lord, to receive glory and honor. For you have created all things, and for your pleasure they are and were created. A basic fact of your existence. You were created for God's pleasure. A person who lives for their own pleasure is living out of sync with God. And it is interesting how that a person living for their own pleasure is constantly pursuing pleasure. Constantly trying to find something new, something different, some new sensation. Enoch had the testimony that he pleased God. And now we are told, for without faith, it is impossible to please God.
0: Chuck Smith helping us to realize that faith is fundamental to pleasing God. Now, you can be confident that you'll hear sound teaching every time you listen to The Word for Today here on Premier Christian Radio. To hear Chuck Smith every weekday, tune in at 4:30 in the morning. Of course, immediately after this program finishes at 6, great Bible teaching as well, taking you right the way through the evening. We're heading toward 3 o'clock together, still a few hours left in each other's company, and next, we're starting a brand new week-long project. Last week, it was the Barnabas board. Stay tuned to find out what we're going to be building this week.

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0: For our light and momentary troubles are achieving for us an eternal glory that far outweighs them all. So we fix our eyes not on what is seen, but on what is unseen. For what is seen is temporary, but what is unseen is eternal.
1: 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Coming up after the news.
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3: I'm Kelly Valencia. Zakir Stama says he's giving children their childhoods back by banning social media for under 16s. From early next year, children will not be able to access sites like TikTok, Instagram and Facebook. WhatsApp isn't included. The move has been welcomed by many child safety campaigners. But Rennie Jones, whose son Noah is challenging Australia's blanket ban, says it hasn't worked there.
4: What we have is increased risk to young people because their parents are unaware that they're still actively using social media. If children did suffer an inconvenience of having an account closed, it's been opened in a different name, it's been set a different age range to successfully get over the ban.
3: The end of the war between Iran and the US might be on sight, as both countries are due to sign an initial peace deal on Friday. It will mean the Strait of Hormuz will reopen immediately and Tehran will never be allowed to have a nuclear weapon. Zakir Stama described the news as a hugely significant moment in the conflict in the Middle East. Here is Atia Fahd, Director of Christian Activist for Free Iran.
5: Can help both countries temporarily, but I'm not too sure if it actually leads to an agreement, because I doubt the Iranian government would accept to end its proxy program.
3: In other news, the Bishop of Newcastle says concerns over the safety and workability of assisted dying legislation remain as a new bill is set to be introduced to Parliament. Dr. Helen Ann Hartley says the House of Lords is committed to scrutinising the proposals. The legislation would allow terminally ill adults expected to die within 6 months to seek assistance to end their own life, subject to a series of safeguards. A trial date has been provisionally set for a pastor accused of gross negligence manslaughter following the drowning of a man during a baptism ceremony. Pastor Cheryl Bartley, who leads Life Changing Ministries, appeared at Birmingham Crown Court on Friday but was not asked to enter a plea. Judge Andrew Smith Casey set a provisional trial date of 14th of June 2027. And the Church of England has announced a multi-million pound overhaul of financial support for people training for ordained ministry. The more generous grant comes as the number of ordinands entering training has risen for the first time in 4 years, increasing from 329 to 442. Church leaders say the changes will make ministry training more accessible and ensure future clergy receive the support they need.
1: The weather, brought to you in partnership with In Touch Ministries, leading people around the world into a growing relationship with Jesus Christ.
3: Well, across the UK this afternoon, England is notably warm, with London enjoying 21 degrees Celsius and bright spells. Further north, Scotland is cooler, with Aberdeen at 13 degrees Celsius and Glasgow 18, seeing scattered showers. Cardiff in Wales reaches 23, but patchy rain is affecting northern and western areas. Northern Ireland remains mostly cloudy, with Belfast on 12 degrees Celsius and a few light rain spots. That's your latest from the Premier News team. 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

such a lovely song and a brilliant collab of that classic there. That's David Belt and Lucy Cher. Oh, turn your eyes upon Jesus. Don't you want to just do that today? We can look to all sorts of people, all sorts of things, but actually when we look to him, that is the best place to look. Josh with you here on Premier Christian Radio, just after 3 o'clock, Monday afternoon, hopefully Monday. Behaving itself just a little bit for you. Now, if you clock off from work at 5, I'm going to be chewing you on all the way, okay? Less than 2 hours to go, all right? And I've got some great news for you in this hour, actually. We're going to be hearing about the Bible being translated into its 800th language. I mean, I don't know, if, like me, you thought, is there actually 800 languages? That's amazing, isn't it? So we're going to be hearing a bit more about that and a closer look at Bible translation during this hour. Also, we will be looking at the Bible ourselves because we've been working our way through the book of Acts all last week, and we're going to pick it up in chapter 4 today and continue hearing about the early church as we make our way through this week. But Mondays can feel like a bit of a slog, can't they? So we are looking for the people in your life who make the start of the week feel like a Friday. I'm launching a brand new week-long project next.

0: gentlemen, and always Josh keeping you company on Premiere. Now, first of all, I want to say a massive thank you because we had so much fun last week. It was incredible as we built the Barnabas board together. If you were here at any point last week in the afternoons, you may remember that we were celebrating all the unsung heroes in your churches, and the response was so good that I knew we needed a brand new project, a brand new mission for this week. Now, over the past weekend, my wife and I have been leading the Holy Spirit Day at our church Alpha course. Now, if you've ever been on one of those weekends or help run one, you know exactly how brilliant and indeed how completely exhausting they are. Now, during the session, we looked closely at Galatians chapter 5 in the Bible. And if your Bible knowledge is good, you may know that that is a section all about the fruit of the Spirit. Now, that is the visible evidence of God working in our lives. Things like love, joy, peace, patience, kindness. In fact, the list goes on. Goodness, faithfulness, gentleness, and self-control. So today, I want to launch what I'm calling all this week, the Fruit of the Spirit Awards. It's time to roll out the red carpet, because every afternoon, we are going to take one of those traits and ask you to nominate someone in your world who absolutely embodies it. And because it's Monday, and let's be honest, we all need a bit of a lift at the start of the working week, don't we? We're kicking things off with the Joy Award. Okay, now I'm not talking about toxic positivity here. We're not talking about someone who pastes that fake smile when things are actually really, really tough. No, no, no. What we're talking about is deep, authentic, infectious Christian joy in Jesus. The kind of joy that absolutely changes the atmosphere of a room the second that person walks in. You know exactly what I'm talking about. You know exactly who I'm talking about, don't you? So who is the human sunbeam in your world? Could be in your church, could be someone you work with, someone in your family, the person who can just make you laugh when you've had a terrible day, or who constantly radiates gratitude no matter what life throws at them. So get them nominated and give them a massive shout out on the radio today. It's the start of the Fruit of the Spirit Awards, and today it's the Joy Award. Who deserves that? Please let me know. Text me 66777. Start it with the word Premiere and email me right now. Yeah, stop whatever you're doing and email me now, studio@premiere.org.uk.
1: Inspirational Breakfast is sponsored by the Harvest Partnership, where pensions and investments work together at the same time in perfect harmony.
2: Being a good shepherd means that you identify somebody in need or vulnerabilities and being preyed upon, and you try to shepherd them away from that situation and being prayerful while you do that, because it is a great step when you start to make advances and to reach out to that person, and also for that person to be receptive to that as well, and praying that the Good Shepherd position will intervene and overcome that situation that the person's in.
3: That's social worker Sharon Smith reflecting on how we can be good shepherds in our communities too. Coming up on Tuesday's show, is there a biblical manifesto for AI?
4: Artificial intelligence needs to be disarmed.
3: The Pope has written a big encyclical, basically his big ideas on the whole topic of AI. We'll be unpacking that with our panel of experts on the show. Plus, how do good Christian marriages make a difference in the community? That's all coming up on your Inspirational Breakfast. Join me, Esther Hyam, Tuesday from 7.
0: Thank you very much, Esther. Set your alarm and Esther can wake you up in the morning. What a great way to start your day. We have just launched a week-long project together and it is called the Fruit of the Spirit Awards. We are looking at the people in your life who just make a difference because they are so full of the Spirit of God. And today it's the Joy Award, okay? We all need a bit of joy on a Monday, don't we? So who is it that can always make you smile? Someone that just brings that extra bit of deep joy into your life. The Joy Award for the brilliant Fruit of the Spirit Awards is open now. Who's going to be the first person? 66777. Start your message with the word Premiere. Tell me who they are, why they should get that award, and how amazing they are. studio@premiere.org.uk. Very soon, we'll be jumping into God's Word and also hearing about how the Bible has now been translated into its 800th language. That is something else, really, isn't it?

0: Felicia Lynch and I Need to Hear. So let's talk about Russia now, because a near 1,000-year-old Ukrainian monastery has been damaged in strikes overnight. And in the Channel this weekend, British forces intercepted a Russian Shadow Fleet oil tanker on the instructions of Sir Starmer. It comes days after the Defence Secretary, John Healey, resigned, claiming the Prime Minister has been unable to commit the resources the nation needs to defend the country. So where does this leave the UK? Maybe it's something you've been a bit concerned about over the weekend. Well, Esther this morning has been catching up with Major General Tim Cross and getting his view on it all for us.
1: There are something like 600 of these shadow vessels. I mean, all they are ships that are flagged under a foreign country. They're pretty old ships in many cases and not in good repair. But they're flagged under a different nation's flag, and they are used to put Russian oil in and to transport that oil around the world to various other places. Other nations have done something about this, and France, for example, we helped France to board a ship recently. Sweden, interestingly, has done more than most. I think they've done five. In the context of the overall effect on Russia, it's not going to change the price of fish much in the short term.
2: So what's the message Sir Keir Starmer is trying to send the UK by ordering this?
1: Well, I don't want to be cynical about this, but on the basis of what happened in defence last week with the resignation, sadly, in my view, of John Healey and Al Cairns and a couple of other guys who went, and the pressure that the Prime Minister is under, this won't have happened overnight. It takes some time to prepare for this. You know, it's been in place and ready to go. There will have been operational orders written and people will have, you know, practiced and all sorts of things will have happened. But the fact that the Prime Minister took a decision to do it at this stage, after those resignations, I don't think is insignificant. I think he was trying to send a message, you know, that he's tough on defence, et cetera, et cetera. Whether one believes that or not is another issue.
2: And so as a kind of new defence secretary gets in place and, but what would your advice be to him as he takes on the helm and continues to have this conversation with the government about what we need to spend on defence here in the UK?
1: Well, I think my advice initially was don't do it, because it's a bit of a poison chalice. But Dan Jarvis is ex-military, as I'm sure people will know, as indeed is Al Cairns. And that's a good thing. He's served on the front line. What undoubtedly he'll be doing is reading this thing called the Defence Investment Programme. The Defence Investment Plan, to see what it actually says. And there's talk, there has been a couple of comments made, that ministers realising the situation and realising the pressure the Prime Minister is under may be prepared to, you know, look at their own budgets and see if they can find more money. But frankly, it won't cut the sides of what is necessary in defence. Government has said, many senior people have said, not just in the UK, but across Europe and indeed in NATO, that we could possibly be at war with Russia in 3 or 4 years' time. Now, if they're serious about that, then the bottom line is we, the UK, are not ready for that. We're not ready in terms of under the threshold of high intensity warfare, you know, what we call the grey zone, the hybrid warfare. You know, the UK is not a safe home base anymore. I deployed on a number of operations around the world in my service. And when you left the UK, you were leaving a secure home base. Nobody, you know, wasn't under threat from anybody, but it certainly is now. We could literally wake up and find that subsurface cables have been cut, internet's down. We could find drone attacks on our critical national infrastructure and so on and so forth. I don't happen to believe that's going to happen, you know, overnight, but it's certainly a threat. And we are not prepared to defend ourselves against that. And then in terms of actually fighting some sort of war, fighting, you know, a high intensity war, we're not in a position to do that either. We used to be able to deploy a core, two divisions, or at least a very strong division to fight, and a core headquarters to work alongside within NATO. We just can't do that anymore. The RAF are down to 5 squadrons, effectively. The Navy have got woefully short of ships. So the sort of numbers we're talking about, I'm not, if we're talking about the 10 or 13 billion that the government are talking about over 4 years, is really only going to result in more cuts and a lower capability. So something's got to change. And it's difficult to see that Dan Jarvis is going to be able to make that much difference. But, you know, let's hope he does.
2: You paint a pretty bleak picture. How do we stay hopeful in the Lord against the backdrop of all of this, Tim?
1: Well, as I say, I don't think personally, you know, Russia is not going to send tanks down Whitehall. They're not going to invade this country. And we are members of an alliance, a strong alliance. People like Poland and other nations, Germany, are spending far more on defence. And Russia is not doing well in Ukraine. I mean, they're on the back foot at the moment. So the chances of Russia invading us are zero. The chance of them moving into the Baltic states, putting pressure on Moldova, etc., that's not going to go away. But, you know, I don't think, again, that's not going to happen overnight. So let's not get too overly concerned that, you know, we're going to be involved in a major conflict very soon. But defense is all about deterrence. It's all about sending a message. So, as I always say to you in these programs, you know, strategic leadership is not easy. We need to continue to pray for our prime minister. We need to pray for Dan Jarvis. We need to pray for the cabinet that they're able to get their minds around these. And ultimately, they have to make some tough choices. Mm. All choices carry consequences, and they need to think this through carefully. And one of the interesting things for me, anyway, that Al Ken said in his resignation letter wasn't just about defense. It was alluding to the fact that the process of government is broken. And we see that, I think, in lots of different areas in the nation at the moment. So, you know, we need to pray for wisdom and for judgment and for good leadership. It's difficult to know how that's going to come to being, actually, but nonetheless, good Lord's in charge. Let's not get overly excited about it.
0: Major General Tim Cross chatting with Esther on Inspirational Breakfast this morning about how our government might respond to potential military threats from Russia. This weekend, Sir Keir Starmer ordered Navy commandos to board and deter a Russian oil ship from the Channel. Well, coming up to 3:30, and mums and dads, turn the radio up if you've got the kids in the back for the school run, because if you were playing in the World Cup and could write a secret message on your football boots for the whole world to see, what would it be? Next, we're talking faith on the field in North America.
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0: Daughters of Davis and Take My Soul, just after 3:30. Josh with you here on Premier Christian Radio. Great to have you on board. And it is World Cup time. It's in full swing, of course, isn't it? And it is time now to look at a little feature called Faith on the Field. Something for the school run all this week. Now, we know about the goals and the glory that's been going on, but I want to look at the superstars who love Jesus as much as they love football. And today, we are looking at the home nation heroes. Okay, first up, representing England, Mark Gahey, 25. He is England's starting centre-back, and he actually grew up with his dad as a church leader in South London. Mark is incredibly brave about his faith, and when he made his debut for Manchester City, he actually got the Bible verse, Isaiah 54:17, written onto his boots. No weapon formed against you shall prosper. And when he was captained at Crystal Palace, he even risked getting told off by the FA for writing "I love Jesus" on his captain's armband. He's playing alongside a whole squad of believers this tournament, including Saka and Ivan Toney. Now, over in the Scotland camp, we have got 20-year-old Ben Gannon-Doak. Now, Ben has had a really tough time lately. He was actually carried off the pitch in tears during the qualifiers and had to have his third surgery in 3 years. But Ben says that his reliance on God is what has given him strength to bounce back. While he was doing his rehab exercises, he would literally write Bible verses on his sports tape to keep him going. What an amazing reminder that whatever you are lifting, the trophy or a really tough time or an injury, Jesus is right there with you on the pitch. So there we go. A question for you kids in the back of the car. If you were designing your own World Cup football boots, what message or Bible verse would you write on them? Shout your answer to whoever's driving. Get them to message me. 66777. Start your message with the word Premier. Email me studio@premier.org.uk. What would you have written on your own boots? What Bible verse? Maybe something from the passage we're about to hear as we jump into Acts together.
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2: Acts chapter 4, verse 23 to Acts 5:11. On their release, Peter and John went back to their own people and reported all that the chief priests and the elders had said to them. When they heard this, they raised their voices together in prayer to God. "Sovereign Lord," they said, "you made the heavens and the earth and the sea and everything in them. You spoke by the Holy Spirit through the mouth of your servant, our father David. Why do the nations rage and the peoples plot in vain? The kings of the earth rise up and the rulers band together against the Lord and against his anointed one. Indeed, Herod and Pontius Pilate met together with the Gentiles and the people of Israel in this city to conspire against your holy servant Jesus, whom you anointed. They did what your power and will had decided beforehand should happen. Now, Lord, consider their threats and enable your servants to speak your word with great boldness. Stretch out your hand to heal and to perform signs and wonders through the name of your holy servant Jesus." After they prayed, the place where they were meeting was shaken, and they were all filled with the Holy Spirit and spoke the word of God boldly. All the believers were one in heart and mind. No one claimed that any of their possessions was their own, but they shared everything they had. With great power, the apostles continued to testify to the resurrection of the Lord Jesus. And God's grace was so powerfully at work in them all that there was no needy person among them. From time to time, those who owned land or houses sold them, brought the money from the sales, and put it at the apostles' feet, and it was distributed to anyone who had need. Joseph, a Levite from Cyprus, whom the apostles called Barnabas, which means son of encouragement, sold a field he owned and brought the money and put it at the apostles' feet. Acts chapter 5. Now a man named Ananias, together with his wife Sapphira, also sold a piece of property. With his wife's full knowledge, he kept back part of the money for himself, but brought the rest and put it at the apostles' feet. Then Peter said, Ananias, how is it that Satan has so filled your heart that you have lied to the Holy Spirit and have kept for yourself some of the money you received for the land? Didn't it belong to you before it was sold? And after it was sold, wasn't the money at your disposal? What made you think of doing such a thing? You have not lied just to human beings, but to God. When Ananias heard this, he fell down and died, and great fear seized all who heard what had happened. Then some young men came forward, wrapped up his body, and carried him out and buried him. About 3 hours later, his wife came in, not knowing what had happened. Peter asked her, "Tell me, is this the price you and Ananias got for the land?" "Yes," she said, "that is the price." Peter said to her, "How could you conspire to test the Spirit of the Lord? Listen, the feet of the men who buried your husband are at the door, and they will carry you out also." At that moment she fell down at his feet and died. Then the young men came in, and finding her dead, carried her out and buried her beside her husband. Great fear seized the whole church and all who heard about these events.
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0: Excellent. We'll continue to work our way through the book of Acts all this week while I am with you here on Drive on Premier Christian Radio. Now, today, and indeed all this week, we've kicked off a brand new project, the Fruit of the Spirit Awards. And today, because it's Monday, we're kicking off with the Joy Award, and we're looking for the human sunbeams in your life who absolutely change the atmosphere of a room just by walking into it. Well, the inbox has been pinging, and I've received a truly beautiful email from Pippa. Now, she wants to nominate a young woman named Charlotte from St. Bartholomew's Church in Crookern. Now, Pippa says, Charlotte has been unwell for some time, but you would never know it because she radiates joy and is definitely a ray of sunshine in our church. Just watching her smiling face as she sings in the music group is such a pleasure and an inspiration. Pippa says her face literally shines. She's always thinking of other people too, and we all love her. Well, honestly, Pippa, that is exactly what this award is all about. It is easy to be joyful when everything in life is going perfect, isn't it? But dealing with ongoing illness and still to choose to stand up at the front of the worship band singing your heart out with a face that shines to the congregation, well, that is true deep-rooted joy of the Holy Spirit. So, Charlotte, consider yourself the very first official winner of today's Joy Award. Thank you for being an awesome inspiration to your church family. Now, I want to hand out more of these awards this afternoon, so there's plenty of room for the human sunbeam in your life. Drop me a text, 66777, start it with the word Premier, or email me studio@premier.org.uk. Right, next, we'll find out about the Bible being translated into its 800th language. Yes, you did hear that correctly.

0: John Pantry and Send Me Out. So I wonder, how many languages can you speak? I mean, language is part of our identity, isn't it? So what happens when the most important message, the good news, isn't available in your language? Well, that's the reality for millions around the world. And it is beginning to change because the Bible has now been translated into its 800th language. Now, that may sound like a pretty big number, and it took around 2,000 years to reach the first 400 translations, but only a few decades to double that, in fact, to 800. James Paul, Executive Director of Wycliffe Bible Translators, has had a front row seat to this extraordinary moment, and he joined Mal Pope to share more about the milestone.
1: We're particularly celebrating Podoko people in northern Cameroon, right. which was one of the Bibles launched. This is a context where it's maybe a third of the people are Christian, but maybe not very well taught. A third are Muslim. A third are sort of traditional African religions, and really just quite a muddle of things. It's not an easy place to be. Sort of northwest Cameroon is sort of some people may have heard of Boko Haram, but they cause a lot of trouble and difficulty in the area. So it's a difficult context to work. Really, there are few Christians with a clear grasp of biblical truths and so on. And so we really just delighted that to finally have the Bible available for these people and the difference that is going to make, first of all, for the Christians and their own growth, the church growth, and then as they reach out to their communities in evangelism, we're praying for some significant change there. And actually we've been talking about the Bible as a book, but the priority there is distributing the Bible via a smartphone app. Oh. A lot of people can't read, and so we've got the audio on an app, and people can listen to it and play it, and people can get together in groups, listen to a chapter of God's Word, and discuss it and talk about it, and so on.
2: I don't know the weather in the Cameroon. I'm anticipating it's hot. So can your sins be as white as snow in the Cameroon?
1: Oh, well, so that's a funny thing. Now, there's often concepts in the Bible which we don't necessarily, people don't necessarily have words for. And you're hinting there at snow. Is there snow? There might not be a word in that language for snow. And that is actually very commonly the case. And even in our English Bibles, sometimes you're reading the Old Testament and cleanse me with hyssop. And you get the names of different animals, sometimes of different herbs, and sometimes there's a footnote saying, we're not really quite sure what this herb is or something, because we don't always have some of the same things today. And the decisions around that are not taken by us, they're taken by the people. Now, sometimes people will say, well, we know what snow is because we've seen it on YouTube. We'll just use the French word for snow or the English word for snow or some other regional neighboring country's word for snow. Or sometimes they think, well, we want our own word, and they figure out how they would say that in their own language. And maybe it's a little phrase or something. So you have all these challenges. The real difficulty actually is not with words like snow. It's words like grace. Words like forgiveness can be quite hard. If you're in a culture that's quite a revenge culture, mm-hmm. sometimes you say, well, what's the word for forgiveness? And people might say, oh, well, we have this word. But it turns out that word means, well, I'll forgive you for now. I'm going to get my own back on you later. I'll temporarily overlook. Well, that's not forgiveness. And so you have to search and search for what is the concept that actually properly conveys that. And we believe that because people are made in God's image, and because God wants to speak to everyone, every culture does somewhere have the concepts that are needed to convey the gospel.
2: Okay.
1: If someone is translating and the word they're using for forgiveness is a sort of temporary truce, then people are not going to become Christians. Like, who needs a truce with God? You actually need forgiveness from God. Mm. But when you can find the right concept, and it might be, for example, if two tribes are fighting a battle or two people are arguing, that there's a certain sort of hug or a certain sort of handshake or a certain sort of meal that they can have, which says, that's it, we're completely forgetting that this is over. And so you say, when not just God forgave our sins in Christ, but that God gave us this particular hug of forgiveness or this meal of forgiveness in Christ. And when you do that, people respond incredibly, because now finally we understand, even the Christians who've been hearing about this incorrect word all the time, finally we understand God has not just temporarily forgiven us, he has truly forgiven our sins, that as far as east is from the west. And so so it really brings the gospel to life. So that when we're translating the Bible, we're not, it's not simply about a literacy sort of problem of can we change the words from one language to another. It's really, the heart of it is, are we understanding the riches of the gospel correctly? And that's what we want to see. And that's what we're praying for these people in North Cameroon.
0: Amazing. That's the voice of James Paul. James is the executive director of Wycliffe Bible Translators, and their vision is for a world where everyone can know Jesus through the Bible. He was chatting with Mal earlier there today. 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
0: Just coming up to 4 o'clock, and we have kicked off a week-long project, the Fruit of the Spirit Awards. And today we're taking nominations for the Joy Award. And I have to be completely honest, I'm blushing a little bit in the studio right now because of the next email. It's from Teresa in Gravesend, who very kindly decided to turn the table on me. She says, "Hi, Josh. I was thinking about who to nominate, and I would like to nominate you. You're always so joyful with a great uplifting voice. Even my great-nephew Elijah was so excited a few weeks ago when you read out his message about his Lego." Ah, Teresa, that is very kind of you and undeserved, but thank you. It's such a joy for me to chat with you and Elijah about his Lego. That's what gives me joy every afternoon. So thank you for getting in touch. Who would you like to nominate, please? Let's put the spotlight firmly back where it belongs, on the real heroes in your life. So the Human Sunbeam, it's the Fruit of the Spirit Awards, the Joy Award today to kick this off on a Monday. We all need a bit of joy on a Monday, don't we? Text me 66777, start your message with the word Premier, and email me studio@premier.org.uk. Right, we are pausing to pray together ahead of the 4 o'clock news.
4: Hello, I'm Mark Fairweather Tall, and I am a regional minister for South Wales Baptist Association. As we pray today, we're going to think of a time in the life of Israel, recorded in 1 Samuel chapter 8, where the people ask for a king to be appointed over them. Why? Because they want to be like the other nations. The problem being, the other nations were not ruled by God. Their request was a sign of rejecting the rule of God in their lives. Let us pray. Today we come to you, our loving God, recognising your grace and mercy as we confess there are times when our desire to be like others takes us away from you reigning in our lives. Living in communities where many don't follow you, it can be easy to slip into copying the behaviours and customs of this world rather than being transformed into the people you want us to be. So often we seek to have

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7: Psalm 43. Vindicate me, my God, and plead my cause against an unfaithful nation. Rescue me from those who are deceitful and wicked. You are God, my stronghold. Why have you rejected me? Why must I go about mourning, oppressed by the enemy? Send me your light and your faithful care. Let them lead me. Let them bring me to your holy mountain, to be the place where you dwell. Then I will go to the altar of God, to God my joy and my delight. I will praise you with the lyre, O God, my God. Why, my soul, are you downcast? Why so disturbed within me? Put your hope in God, for I will yet praise him, my Saviour and my God.

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2: Hello, I'm Kelly Valencia. Facebook, Instagram and Snapchat are warning a social media ban for under-16s could push children into unregulated areas of the internet. Keir Starmer has confirmed blanket restrictions for children from next year on, things like including TikTok and YouTube, but not for messaging sites like WhatsApp. He's also considering overnight curfews for 16 to 18-year-olds. Conservative leader Kemi Badenoch claims the ban would not be happening without the Tories' input.
3: Keir Starmer has been pushed into this, but I'm not complaining, because if he's doing something that I'm asking him to do, however imperfectly, then I'm happy with that. But he's added other things like curfews, which no one was talking about, which conflict with his view that those people should be able to vote.
2: The Christian MP has told Premier she is concerned about the assisted dying bill coming back to Parliament. Labour's Lauren Edwards came second in a parliamentary ballot to submit a private member's bill in September. The previous attempt at doing so, launched last year by Kim Leadbeater, was blocked by the House of Lords. One of the MPs who opposed it was Sarah Smith. She tells Premier she's concerned about safeguarding.
4: We saw almost no change and no concessions from those putting this bill forward, in spite of the huge number of organisations who have outlined in the evidence that they brought their concerns about the safety of this bill to safeguard particularly vulnerable groups, particularly those with disabilities.
2: The Home Office has won an appeal over the banning of Palestine Action. The Court of Appeal has ruled the decision to classify it a terror group was lawful. More than 700 criminal cases against people accused of supporting the organisation are now likely to go ahead. Sky's Phoebe Southworth says there is a big gathering of demonstrators outside the Royal Courts of Justice.
5: Many of them lying on the floor here. Their intention will be to try and make it as difficult for officers to remove them as possible. The whole road, which was earlier open today, has now been shut down. And protesters are shouting at officers as they remove people, shame on you.
2: In other news, a trial date has been provisionally set for a pastor accused of gross negligence manslaughter following the drowning of a man during a baptism ceremony. Pastor Cheryl Bartley, who leads Life-Changing Ministries, appeared at Birmingham Crown Court on Friday, but was not asked to enter a plea. Judge Andrew Smith, KC, set a provisional trial date of 14th of June 2027. And the Church of England has announced a multi-million pound overhaul of financial support for people training for ordained ministry. The more generous grant scheme comes as the number of ordinands entering training has risen for the first time in 4 years. Church leaders say the changes will make ministry training more accessible and ensure future clergy receive the support they need.
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2: A mixed picture across the United Kingdom this afternoon. Southern and eastern England are enjoying warm, sunny spells with temperatures climbing into the mid-20 Celsius and feeling very pleasant. Meanwhile, across Wales, cloud is thickening, though it remains a mild 14 degrees Celsius. Further north, Scotland is seeing more cloud and the chance of isolated showers, with current temperatures around 7 degrees Celsius, rising to 14. Northern Ireland is mostly cloudy at 12 degrees Celsius, with a few spots of rain expected and highs of around 17. That is your latest from the Premier News team. 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

You're Still Moving. That is the brilliant Megan Duke, which always reminds me of The Lion, the Witch, and the Wardrobe. And that line when they say Aslan is on the move. Of course, Aslan in that book representing the person of Jesus. Josh, keeping you company here on Premier Christian Radio. We're halfway through the afternoon together, just after 4 o'clock. Welcome if you're just joining us, or welcome back if you've been here already at some point this afternoon. You're joining us at a good moment, because coming up for you very soon, Bernie Dimet's going to be starting a brand new week of teaching on a program that we love in the afternoons, A Different Perspective. He's talking all this week about breaking free from the power of sin, and he's talking about a con that we've all fallen for today. So make sure you listen out for that coming your way in about 25 minutes time. Also, we're going to be pausing to pray. It's a prayer for joy, and that matches something we have started today called the Fruit of the Spirit Awards. Today we are nominating the people who just demonstrate the fruit of the Spirit, those things in our life that the Holy Spirit brings us visible evidence of Him in our lives. And joy is the topic for today. 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Who is a joyful person in your life who has such an impact on you? studio@premier.org.uk. 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

0: Gas Street Music, keep on proving it. Now, coming up next, we'll be looking at a likely end of the war between US and Iran. Could that be in sight? So many people praying for peace all over the world, of course, and maybe it could be the start of peace between those two nations. We'll have more on that next and how to be praying.
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1: and Coffee. 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
2: or coffee
1: and pull up a seat at the Big Breakfast table this Saturday from 8 a.m.
2: See you there.

0: That's Essential Christian with Yes and Amen. So it looks like the end of the war between the US and Iran. It looks like it could be in sight. Both countries have announced a framework for a peace deal. It's due to be signed in Switzerland on Friday. The Strait of Hormuz will reopen with the message from Donald Trump that ships of the world, start your engines. Premier's Kelly Valencia has been speaking to Atiya Fard, the director of Christian Activists for a Free Iran, to get her reaction.
1: So it can help both countries temporarily, but I'm not too sure if it actually leads to an agreement, because I doubt the Iranian government would accept to end its proxy program, would accept to end its ballistic missile program, which are key parts. And you have the hardliners who, I saw some of the videos and some of the comments where they said they have to take revenge for the blood of their leader and have to basically wipe out Israel from the map and kill Israelis, and also remove all of US military bases from the region. So you have those people inside Iran who are pushing for that. So how much the Islamic government will be able to negotiate, I wonder.
2: So who do you think is won here? Obviously, the US intervened to have regime change. They got out of that nuclear agreement that they had with Obama. But now we have a new nuclear agreement, which is quite similar to that was already in place. And Iran, you know, the hardliners are still there. So what was the point of this war?
1: I know, it's really interesting. I mean, the Islamic government has said that they won the war. You know, I saw some of their programs on their state TV where they claim that US has been defeated, Iran has won, and so Trump has administration has failed, and we managed to get what we wanted. And obviously the US government says that they have won the war. What we got out of this military conflict was the destruction of a lot of Iran's military infrastructure and capability. And the reason we even are talking with the US and have a memorandum of understanding shows that Iran is actually quite weak militarily. I was born in Iran, as you know. I went to school, to primary school, secondary school in Iran. And you always heard a few things, a few slogans, death to the state, to the US, death to Israel. So they made children chant those slogans at school and, you know, at any official gatherings. And they used to refer to the US as the greatest evil. So the fact that we are having a memorandum of understanding directly signed between these two countries shows that the hardliners in Iran are in a weaker position. And, you know, even having a contract with the US directly, I think under Khomeini, would have just been unthinkable. So sitting around a table, negotiating table with the evil, with the greatest evil, just shows that I think the Islamic Republic actually has been defeated to a greater extent. Mm-hmm. And I really hope that Iranian resistance movements will get stronger and stronger. Mm.
2: Do you think that perhaps that change in perception of the US in Iran with Iranian people could lead to perhaps Christians being more emboldened to talk about their faith and leave out their faith in Iran?
1: Until the constitution of Iran changes and Sharia law is removed from the Iran's constitution, I think Christians will continue to be persecuted. And the Islamic Republic has IRGC, as you know, the Islamic Revolution Guard, had different organizations. So you've got the Islamic Revolution Guard Corps, you've got the intelligence ministry, and you've got other networks inside Iran. IRGC has its own court, it has its own intelligence service, it has its own military. The government has its own system as well. And both have assigned intelligence groups for Christians, because what they see is that Christians are an inherent threat to the Islamic Republic. I was speaking with one of our Christian members of the United Christian Activists. He was imprisoned in Iran for 18 months. And one of his charges was actions against national security. And when he spoke with the prosecutor and said, I never did anything against Iran security. Why do I have this charge? And the person said, one of the pillars of one of the main pillars of the Islamic Republic is Islam. And the moment you leave Islam, you become the enemy of the Islamic Republic. So whatever you do is a national security threat for the Islamic Republic. So I don't think Christians actually are going to be helped. I think what we are going to see, even during negotiation time and after that, is probably the hardliners will get worse inside Iran. IRGC may actually crack down on Christians more than ever.
0: That is Ataya Fahd there, the director of Christian Activists for a Free Iran, sharing her thoughts on the framework for a peace deal between Iran and the US, talking there to Premier's Kelly Valencia. Certainly something for us to be praying about this week, on the way to that being signed on Friday. If you want to stay up to date with it as it unfolds, then do check out our news website. That's premierchristian.news. Such a great place to go to keep up to date with everything you need to know, all from a Christian perspective. World stories, local stories, church stories, it's all there, and often prayer pointers as well to help you bring before God what you just read and heard. Sometimes that's difficult, isn't it? You can also click a little button on there to say you're praying, and then you can see how many other people are also praying alongside you, which I always think is very encouraging. Talking of things that are very encouraging, just around the corner for you is Bernie Dimet starting a brand new week of teaching on a different perspective. He's talking to us today about a con we've all fallen for. He's here in about 10 minutes.

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0: That is the ICF Worship Band, and here's to the one we love. Just after 4:30, Josh Carter keeping you company on your drive home here on Premiere. And we are spending this week on a new little project together. It's just for fun, but significant anyway. I'm calling it the Fruit of the Spirit Awards. And today, we're looking for your nomination for the Joy Award, please. I want to know who is the human sunbeam in your life. We are looking for that specific person in your church, your workplace, or your family who absolutely changes the atmosphere of a room just by walking into it. The person who radiates genuine, infectious Christian joy no matter what kind of day they are having. There is still time to squeeze a couple more of your heroes onto the board before 5:00. So let's give them a massive public shout out. The shout out that they deserve on day one of the Fruit of the Spirit Award. It's the Joy Award today. Send me an email, studio@premiere.org.uk, and you can text the studio right now. Start your message with the word Premiere, the number you need, 66777. That's 66777. For the next 10 minutes, though, it's time to enjoy Bernie Dimet's A Different Perspective. He's got a whole new week of teaching for us all about breaking free from the power of sin.
1: There's a great swindle, a great con going on in our society, and in part, we're all being conned. It goes like this. If you look after numero uno, everything else will be fine. We know it doesn't work, but somehow, we still want to believe it. Hi, I'm Bernie Dimet, and welcome to the program today as we kick off a new series of messages called Breaking Free from the Power of Sin. And please do stick with me because very soon I'll be telling you about my latest life application book called Victory Over Impossible Odds. I'd love to send you a free copy to help you discover God's powerful faithfulness amidst your troubles. Today we're starting a new series that I have to warn you, the devil does not want you to hear. In fact, he'll do anything he can to keep you away from what we're going to be talking about over these coming few days and, in fact, next week as well. Why? Because if we let loose in our hearts and our lives the thing that we're going to be talking about, it is going to mess up his game plan for your life and for mine big time. Well, what are we going to talk about? The subject is this: breaking free from the power of sin. That's the name of this series. Breaking free from the power of sin. See, I have this crazy notion that God means for you and me to live not just a good life, not just a great life, but an utterly sensational life. What I don't mean is that each one of us should live in a mansion with two Mercs in the garage. What I don't mean is that everything in life will go well, always healthy, live to a ripe old age. It doesn't work. Life's not like that. But what I do mean is that come what may, God means for us to live a life of joy and peace and fulfillment and contentment. The question is, how do you get that life? Problem is, there's a big con being perpetrated in this world today. The big con of this world is that what you do is you earn, you spend, you buy. That'll give you all those things. The big con is that you look after number one and everything else will be fine. You and I know it doesn't work. We know that it's a big con, but it's a big con that we really, really, really want to swallow. Hook, line, and sinker. And then some joker comes along and talks about sin. And you think, well, you have got to be kidding me. We're not in medieval times. We're not in the 1950s. This is the 21st century. Sin? Oh, please. What planet are you living on? What does sin conjure up in your mind? Some old-fashioned moralizing, finger-pointing self-righteousness that might have worked in the dim dark ages, but don't try that religion stuff on me today, buddy. Sin? How gullible do you think I am? Crimson-clad clergy pointing their bony fingers at me? Get out of here. You might wonder, how is it that Bernie can articulate this position so passionately? And well, the answer is this. It's one that I held for most of my life. Religion's a bunch of rules. I don't need a bunch of rules. Sin is an old-fashioned concept. That's it. Buzz off. And yet, if we were completely honest with ourselves, each one of us would admit that we do things and we think things and we say things that hurt us, that ruin our lives. What we don't often realize is how much they ruin our lives. Ever asked yourself exactly what sin is? Is it an outdated concept or is it real? And does it have consequences? And is it the thing that's robbing me of a full and satisfying life? Sin is one of the most frequently used words in the Bible, 486 times, 486. It's kind of various concepts, but at the heart of it is this notion that God is perfect and that we've rebelled against God and we've broken his law and that will bring punishment. That's the kind of sin thing in a nutshell. And I guess that's it. For many people, you mention sin and that's what it conjures up. Rules, religion, moralizing, and who needs that? Rebellion against God, well, it is that. It's all of those things. But I don't know, my hunch is that given where we are today, maybe that's not the best place to start to really understand what sin means, because we've been conned. See, I used to go scuba diving when I was younger. And what you discover when you want to go scuba diving is we were made to float. We weren't made to sink. You jump in the ocean or any body of water and you will float. And when you put on diving gear, you float all the more because your wetsuit is very buoyant. So what the diver does is he or she straps weights to their body, helps them to sink. That's what they want to do. Works for a diver. And these weights are these ugly old lumps of lead that you strap on. I look back on my life, a life of sin for the most part, and it was like I was bobbing around in the ocean and all these boats would sail by, all these different shapes and sizes, and people would bend over the side and offer me this and that. This bauble, that trinket, oh yes, please, I'll have that one, and that one, and that one, and that attitude, and that selfishness, and this ambition, and this desire, oh yes, please. But actually, what they were was lead weights. Only they'd been dressed up to look attractive. And you don't have to be Einstein to figure it out. The more I took on, the more I started to sink. That's the big con. And then, because we're not made to sink, we frantically thrash around with our arms and legs to get back to the surface because we're drowning. We're not made to drown. Interesting. God's word talks about that. Over and over again, it talks about sin as this concept of missing the mark. It's the image of an archer shooting at a target and missing. Literally, what the word means is to miss the point. That's how we'd say it today. People are drowning en masse because they're missing the point. Have a listen to this. It's what the Apostle Paul writes about sin. He says, don't deceive yourselves. If you think that you're wise in this age, well, you're going to have to become fools in order to become wise, because the wisdom of this world is foolishness with God. It's written, he catches the wise in their craftiness. And again, the Lord knows the thoughts of the wise, that they are futile. See, we think we're clever. We think that with our sophisticated economic systems and share portfolios and cable television and electronic gadgets, we think we're so clever. In this context, Paul was talking about quarrels and factions, earthly wisdom as opposed to God's wisdom. See, the earthly wisdom is win, get on top, be number one. That's the wisdom of this world. And okay, we dress it up to make it look respectable, but at its core, it's rotten. Contrast that with God's wisdom. James chapter 3, verse 17. But the wisdom from above, God's wisdom, is first pure, then peaceable, gentle, willing to yield, full of mercy and good fruits, without a trace of hypocrisy. Do you see the difference, the contrast? Here's the con. We trade in the good and wondrous things of God, the diamonds, if you will, for the stones or the lead weights of this world. Our attitudes of selfishness, anger, disputes, horrible things that people do to one another, we justify those through this whole number one mentality. Because we've been sold that con, we've swallowed it, hook, line, and sinker. And yet, those are the things that are like lead weights. Those are the things that make us sink to the bottom. And it's exhausting because we're not made to sink to the bottom. Finally, one day I got it. Sin wasn't some old-fashioned moralizing from an irrelevant church. Not that. It's here. It's now. It's important. It's vital. It was something that was ruining my life. And at some point, we have to do something about it. Otherwise, we spend the rest of our lives missing the point. And eventually, we drown.
2: Life has its ups and downs. 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That's why I'd love to send you a free copy of my latest book, Victory Over Impossible Odds. 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So I'm praying that through this book, He'll help you discover His powerful faithfulness amidst life's troubles. 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But this is the very last week that this particular book will be available, so please don't miss out. That web address again is ChristianityWorks.com. Hey, thank you so much for joining me. I'm Bernie Diamond. Catch you again, same time tomorrow, with a different perspective.
0: It's going to be another brilliant week of teaching from Bernie, both challenging and encouraging. Make sure you check out part two, same time tomorrow.
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0: So much is shallow these days. 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Texts that seem impersonal. Tweets rather than conversation. 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
1: The joy of the Lord is your strength. Nehemiah chapter 8, verse 10. My name is Steve Cox, so will you please join me in prayer today? Father God, today we come to you in a world that can feel heavy and uncertain. Many are carrying burdens, facing challenges, and wondering what tomorrow may bring. But today, we choose to lift our eyes to you. Lord, we thank you that true joy is found in your presence. It is not based on circumstances, headlines, or how we feel. It is rooted in your faithfulness, your goodness, and your love. Jesus, thank you that even in the face of suffering, you saw the joy set before you. Help us to discover that same deep, resilient joy, a joy that remains when life is difficult and hope feels so distant. Holy Spirit, come and fill us afresh today. Where there is weariness, bring strength. Where there is anxiety, bring peace. Where there is discouragement, bring fresh hope. Let your joy rise within us, not as a passing emotion, but as a steady confidence that you are with us and you are at work. For those listening today who are carrying heavy loads, remind them that they are not alone. You see them, you know them, and you walk beside them. And so, Lord, we choose joy. May your joy strengthen us, sustain us, and shine through us, bringing hope to a world that desperately needs it. We pray this in Jesus' name. Amen.
2: Just coming up to 10 to 5 on your Monday afternoon. If you finish work at 5, oh, it's just within touching distance. You're nearly there. We'll round your day off with the news update on the hour, and then I'll be with you for the next hour after that, where, amongst other things, we'll be getting reaction to a social media ban for under 16s coming into force in the spring. How's all that going to work?

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6: Romans chapter 5, verses 1 to 5. Therefore, since we have been justified through faith, we have peace with God through our Lord Jesus Christ, through whom we have gained access by faith into this grace in which we now stand. And we boast in the hope of the glory of God. Not only so, but we also glory in our sufferings, because we know that suffering produces perseverance, perseverance character, and character hope. And hope does not put us to shame, because God's love has been poured out into our hearts through the Holy Spirit, who has been given to us.
7: 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Coming up after the news.
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9: Hello, I'm Kelly Valencia. Under 16s will be banned from social media from next year. Sekia Stama says the move will give kids their childhoods back by blocking access to sites like TikTok, YouTube and Instagram. There will also be restrictions on communication.

0: information from strangers on gaming sites. Tim Keynes from the Christian public policy charity CARE tells Premier what he'd like to see from tech companies.
1: What we need to see is the online space in its widest possible sense. We need to see that change in how it delivers products, particularly for children. We need to see that these products are designed safely with children's safety in mind, the very design process.
0: The assisted dying bill will be back on Parliament's agenda come September. Labour's Lauren Edwards will submit it as a private member's bill after coming second in a randomly allocated draw to have an issue of her choice considered. The previous attempt at doing so, launched last year by Kim Leadbitter, was blocked by the House of Lords. One of the MPs who opposed it was Christian Labour MP Sarah Smith. She tells Premier she's concerned it will be plagued with the same issues.
2: Will there be a recognition that these concerns, whether it's from the Royal College of Psychiatrists, the Royal College of Physicians, will these concerns this time round be heard differently from those that are putting this bill forward?
0: An initial deal between the US and Iran is expected to be signed on Friday after months of war in the region. President Trump says he will mean the Strait of Hormuz will reopen immediately and Tehran will never be allowed to have a nuclear weapon. Many critics say the war has been pointless. But for Atif Art, director of Christian Activists for a Free Iran, the conflict has achieved more than perceived.
3: What we got out of this military conflict was the destruction of a lot of Iran's military infrastructure and capability. And the reason we even are talking with the US and have a memorandum of understanding shows that Iran is actually quite weak militarily.
0: In other news, the defence in Sir Geoffrey Donaldson's trial has closed its case. The 63-year-old former DUP leader has pleaded not guilty to 18 historical sex offence allegations against two women when they were children. Closing submissions are expected to begin tomorrow morning. And the trial date has been provisionally set for a pastor accused of gross negligence manslaughter following the drowning of a man during a baptism ceremony. Pastor Cheryl Bartley, who leads Life Changing Ministries, appeared at Birmingham Crown Court on Friday but was not asked to enter a plea. Judge Andrew Smith Casey set a provisional trial date on 14th of June 2027.
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0: A mixed picture across the United Kingdom. Southern and Eastern England are enjoying warm, sunny spells with temperatures climbing into the mid-20s Celsius and feeling very pleasant. Meanwhile, across Wales, cloud is thickening, though it remains a mild 14 degrees Celsius. Further north, Scotland is seeing more cloud and the chance of isolated showers with current temperatures around 7 degrees Celsius rising to 40. That's your latest from the Premier News team. For more news from a Christian perspective, head to our website, premierchristian.news.
5: This hour is brought to you by Kingdom Bank, the Christian bank that puts your savings to work, supporting churches, Christian charities, and those who work for them.

Nice, marching into the rest of today with Graham Kendrick. It's just after 5 o'clock. Well done if you just finished a Monday at work. Huge congratulations. I've been cheering you on all the way. We've got just under an hour left in each other's company. If you are just joining us, you are most welcome. If you've been here already at some point this afternoon, then welcome back. And we're going to be focusing in on a bit of UK politics right now, because in this hour, we'll be finding out about that social media ban for under 16s, which is going to be coming into force in the UK after the spring then. So what's this going to mean for young people? Are you a fan of it? Are you cautious about it? Love to hear what you think. studio@premier.org.uk is the email address. Also, of course, the Prime Minister has been under huge amounts of pressure and 4 resignations from the Ministry of Defence. So how should we be responding to that at the start of this new week? Bible teaching on the way from Chuck Smith as well. I'm glad you're here.

0: to watch me burn.
1: That is for King and Country, World on Fire. Well, the World Cup certainly been on fire over the weekend. Hope you were enjoying a few football matches. Maybe it's the only time you watch football. A lot of people have been saying that, and you got to get into a bit of the World Cup, haven't you? Of course. Well done to Scotland, who got off to a flying start, topping the group currently that has Brazil in it. So great job. We have to wait a few more days before England get things underway on Wednesday evening. But actually, there's a match on right now at a more sociable time. The match has, of course, been on in the early hours of the morning, but Spain versus Cape Verde has just got underway at 5 o'clock. Cape Verde making their World Cup debut. I mean, talk about not being edged in easily, going straight up against one of the tournament favourites, France. So that is on at the moment. So keep one eye on that and one ear on Premier, because you won't want to miss what we've got coming up for us in the final hour of the programme. Because next, we'll be getting the latest on this social media ban for under 16s. How's it all going to work?
2: Come to me, all you who are weary and burdened, and I will give you rest. 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For my yoke is easy, and my burden is light.
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0: That's the Heart of Worship Singers and You Carried Me. So children in the UK are going to be banned from having accounts on sites like YouTube, TikTok and Instagram. The Prime Minister says the measures will come into force early next year. The government's also looking at overnight curfews and introducing a forced break in doom scrolling for older teenagers. Some say it's a move to protect young people's mental health and shield them from harmful content, but others warn a blanket ban could push children toward less regulated online spaces. Tim Carnes from the Christian public policy charity CARE has been sharing his take on it all with Mal.
1: We've never called for an outright ban on social media. We want to see social media companies being held to account. You know, for almost 20 years now, social media companies have been able to do whatever they want to do, and they've placed profit above the safety of our kids. So we think it's right that action is taken to ban children from those platforms, and then an opportunity is given for those platforms to improve and to show that they are safe in order for kids to go back onto those platforms. Because what we really need is kids to have a proper digital health. They need to really understand the digital world to be able to move into adulthood in a way that understands digital appropriateness, what's fake and what's not. And they're not going to have that education if they are simply banned from all of these platforms. But look, social media companies have proved that they cannot implement safety by themselves. So we need a stick. And that stick is clearly what the Prime Minister has announced, banning kids from social media. And then we need the carrot. We need to say to social media companies, here's how you improve. Here's how you make your algorithm safe. Because we do need children to learn how to navigate the digital world.
2: Because some of the criticism going around at the moment is it's letting them off the hook, isn't it? It's just like if kids aren't on the platform, then they don't have to worry about it. They're not going to miss them, so they don't have to improve. Letting them off the hook. I mean, we've been letting them off the hook, as you say, forever. At least Australia has led the way. Now Britain. I would have thought other countries would start to take this seriously as they see the information come in from two countries.
1: Well, I think that's right. I mean, we've seen that with other things in online safety where one or two countries take the lead and then a number of other countries following behind. What we need to see is the online space in its widest possible sense. We need to see that change in how it delivers products, particularly for children. We need to see that these products are designed safely with children's safety in mind, and the very design process. Now, there's also, I think, something we need to be careful in that as well, because we cannot leave the tech companies to decide what is and what is not safe. We can't leave the tech companies to decide what is and what is not safe speech, for instance, because we could see them making calls that would be, I think, antithetical to that safety as we would see it, particularly as Christians. So there's a lot of work to be done here. And what the Prime Minister has announced today is really just a first step and trying to make that online space a little safer for everybody.
2: How's it going to work then, if you're under 16? How can they actually stop kids from getting on these sites? Is it possible?
1: Well, I think it is possible. Yeah, it certainly is. Now, what we've seen in Australia is kids have been able to get around some of the restrictions that have been there because there hasn't been robust protections put in place. Look, you know, for instance, if you take X, I mean, I've had my X account, my Twitter account since, I don't know, 2009, something like that. I think it's a fairly fair assumption I'm over the age of 16 because I've had the account for more than 16 years. So I think there's ways of making assumptions like that. And you can also then tell from the email that has been used to sign up to the account. You can make assumptions for how long and how old that email account is. Also, that we do have very robust age verification measures that are in place. There are robust companies like Yoti, for instance, that's one example, that can estimate age in a way that is robust, that is transparent, and is a way that can weed out people who are trying to game the system. So we do have robust age verification methods, both interactive immediately as you come onto the platform that you interact with, and stuff that can happen behind the scenes, like email addresses, like age of accounts, like the kind of things accounts are interacting with, where we can know that those people are adults. So these measures already exist. They're already in place for other things like pornographic content online. And I think we just then supplant that to social media. Look, it's not going to be a silver bullet. This is merely the first step on trying to make these things safer for everyone.
2: People complain that kids can get round. I mean, there are laws against drinking. And when I was a teenager, still, kids managed to buy a bottle of cider somewhere. There's always a way around things, but it does set a general tone. Drinking for kids is not a good idea. Smoking for kids is not a good idea, even if they somehow get around. Are we starting to see a change then in the attitude, like, you know, putting your seatbelt on, like not smoking in public? Is this a sort of cultural change?
1: But I think that's what we need to see. We need to see a cultural change online. You know, the online space for too long has been left unregulated. It's been a wild west. So the government have started with the Online Safety Act to try and bring a little bit of regulation to that space. But much more needs to be done. I actually think what we need really is like we have a finance bill every year, a supply bill in the House of Commons every year. I think we need to do an online safety regulation audit every year and see where we're at with these things and see what needs to change, how algorithms need to be better improved, because the space is changing so quickly with the advent of AI and all that we're seeing coming through. I think an annual audit, an update of the Online Safety Act is what we need to maybe consider going forward.
0: Tim Carnes from the Christian public policy charity Care there, giving his reaction to the announcement today that a social media ban for under 16s is on the way. He was chatting with Mal. I wonder how you feel about this. If you have any under 16s in your life, are you happy about it? Maybe you're listening this afternoon and you're going to be one of the ones getting the ban. I mean, how do you feel about that? Is that fair? Or do you think actually maybe it could be good for you? Love to hear from you this afternoon. Do get in touch. Send me a text. It's 66777. Start it with the word Premiere and email me studio@premiere.org.uk. The Prime Minister, of course, under increasing pressure after four resignations from the Ministry of Defence and a number of other things. We'll be getting the latest on all of that and pausing for some Bible teaching that you can usually hear in the morning. That's from Chuck Smith, ahead of all the brilliant evening Bible teaching starting at 6 o'clock. Don't go anywhere.

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Just after 5:30 on your Monday afternoon, that's Will Morrison and All the Poor and Powerless. What an incredibly grounding track that is. I love the raw honesty of the lyrics because they point straight to the heart of Jesus. If you are sitting in traffic right now, maybe you're carrying a heavy weight of your own mistake, or you feel completely separated from God today, please hear this. You don't have to carry the burden into the rest of the week alone. The door to His grace and love is wide open for you right now. And if you want to make a decision to trust Jesus today, or if you just need something to push you in the right direction, then remember, He is only ever a prayer away. Just come to Him, bring Him that burden and say, you know what, help me, Lord Jesus. Sorry for trying to do it myself. Please help me to pick this up and move on into the rest of the week. What a great song for us on this Monday afternoon. Coming up then in the last part of the program, together with me, Josh, we're going to be hearing some Bible teaching from Chuck Smith, all about pleasing God and turning our attention to politics, where Keir Starmer really is under pressure following those resignations from the Ministry of Defence team. But following on from that message of the hope that we have in Christ, here's Claire Seddon reminding us now to be joyful.

0: Claire Seddon's Be Joyful, which fits rather nicely into something we launched earlier today, a little week-long project while I'm here in the daytime hot seat. I'm calling it the Fruit of the Spirit Awards. It's just for fun, but very encouraging nonetheless. And today's award was all about people you know in your life who are just so full of joy. Yeah, it was the Joy Award on our brilliant Fruit of the Spirit Awards, and we'll be doing it all again tomorrow afternoon with another Fruit of the Spirit. If you're not familiar with those fruits of the Spirit, then have a look in your Bible, pick up Galatians 5, and you'll read all about it there. Well, let's turn our attention to UK politics, because the Prime Minister is under further pressure following those resignations from the Ministry of Defence. John Healey quit as Defence Secretary, followed by Armed Force Minister Al Khan's two ministerial aides as well. They accused Sir Keir Starmer of being unwilling and unable to invest enough in the military to keep the country safe. So what should we make of all of this? Well, Sir Gerald Howarth is the former Conservative Defence Minister and a Christian, and has been giving his view to Michael Vanstone.
1: Despite the Prime Minister's rhetoric at the Munich Security Conference in February this year, when he said that Britain faced real danger, real threats from Russia, and that it was imperative that we should increase defence expenditure, we have now found that the Treasury are unwilling, the Prime Minister is unable, to use their John Healey's words, to provide the funding necessary to provide the defence of the realm. This is a catastrophic position we are in. The world can see, the people of this country can see, that there is a real threat to the whole of Europe being played out in Ukraine at the moment. For if Putin wins in Ukraine, then he will not stop there, because he's intent upon rebuilding the Soviet Union. If he is defeated, he will be forced into a corner. We do not know what he might do then. We know that he is investigating our undersea cables, which are vital for our economy. We know that shadow tankers are operating in the Straits of Dover. We are facing a very, very real threat, and there are so many parallels with the 1930s, and yet the Prime Minister has been warned. He's been warned by his own appointee, former Secretary General of NATO, former Labour Defence Secretary, Lord Robertson, George Robertson, who's a friend of mine. And you know, he gave a chilling warning in April when he said in Salisbury, we are underprepared, we are underinsured, we are under attack, we are not safe. And yet you have this government failing to produce the funds necessary to persuade a very loyal Labour Defence Secretary that the defence of the realm is safe in their hands, and forcing his resignation. So these are really, really serious times. And for John Healey, as I say, a loyal Labour man, to feel the need to resign from this government, I think that says everything. But of course, your listeners to Premier Christian Radio will remember that just a few days ago, when further Mandelson files were released, we had that extraordinary quote from Pat McFadden, perfectly decent guy, who said that every time he had a meeting with Labour backbenchers, all they wanted to talk about was who can we tax in order to pay benefits to others. So here we are in this war situation, and I have not even mentioned Iran and the blockage of the Straits of Hormuz, which affects us directly because of our oil supplies. Here are Labour MPs talking about increasing the welfare bill. Well, as Lord Robertson said, we cannot defend Britain with an ever-expanding welfare budget. I mean, this is a disaster, and the Prime Minister's authority is completely shot to pieces. He's powerless, despite the fact that he is the first Lord of the Treasury. That is the title of the Prime Minister. So Rachel Reeves is subordinate to him. He is allowing her to call the shots, and it is a disaster.
2: So in short, if you have been Defence Minister in the situation where, until yesterday, John Healey was, would you have resigned as well? I mean, do you agree to the extent that this was a real serious matter of principle?
1: Well, I do, because I think that this defense investment plan followed the publication of the Strategic Defense Review produced by Lord Robertson and General Sir Richard Barons and Fiona Hill last year. And the defense investment plan was going to set out a 10-year program of equipment in order to meet the threats that the review had identified. That was promised for last autumn. And here we are in the middle of June, and we still have not got it. And it would appear that the funding for that program was given to, or notice of funding of that program was given to John Healey only on Monday, and he deemed that it was inadequate. The Chief of the Defence Staff has been warning of the threat from Russia, the possibility we might be at war with Russia within a couple of years' time. And I don't think that John Healey could have looked a military man in the eye without being considered with contempt.
2: But, Sir Gerald, to be fair, previous Conservative governments, it could be argued, had failed to invest in defence as well. But would it be true to say, because we don't want to make this too party political, that no one really predicted how the world would change so quickly with conflicts in Ukraine and the Middle East?
1: Well, first and foremost, it is political. I'm sorry, Michael, this is a deeply political issue. The defence of the realm is the number one priority of government. He's therefore totally, centrally political. But you are quite right. When we came into office in 2010, we faced a budget deficit of £160 billion, and we had to do something about that. But at that stage, there was no real established threat from Russia or anybody else.
0: That is the former Conservative Defence Minister Sir Gerald Howarth on the political row over defence spending. He was chatting there to Premier's Michael Vanstone.
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0: 6:15 now on your Monday. Hopefully your Monday was not too bad. Just a few hours of it remaining now. And we just got a few minutes, in fact, of the programme until some great Bible teaching at 6:00. Next, though, we'll jump into some Bible teaching that you can usually hear in the morning. And that is from the brilliant Word for Today programme with Chuck Smith. He's talking to us in just a moment about how to please God.

0: Chris Tomlin and Thank You, Lord. Now, have you ever wondered to yourself, I wonder if God is pleased with this? Or have you ever prayed, Lord, I just want to please you more? Well, there are clear ways laid out in the Bible that help us understand the things that we do that please God. So here's Chuck Smith to help us understand this.
1: Jesus, in the Sermon on the Mount, said that if a man comes to the altar and realizes that his brother has aught against him, he ought to first go to his brother and reconcile their differences and then come and offer your gift unto the Lord. Many times a person is trying to shortcut himself into fellowship with God, not first of all realizing that it is sin that has alienated me from God. And before I can really have any kind of communion or fellowship with God, the sin issue must be dealt with. That was Abel's failure to deal with the sin issue, and God put the finger on it. He said, if your offering is rejected, it's because sin is at the door of your tent. Take care of that first, and then come and offer your gift unto the Lord. And so one Abel offered in faith and was accepted. Testimony of his righteousness. And early in the history, then, God is testifying of righteousness through faith. By faith, Enoch was translated that he should not see death, and was not found, because God had translated him. For before his translation, he had this testimony that he pleased God. What a great testimony. Here's a man that declares he pleased God. That's the very purpose of our existence, to bring pleasure to God. In the fourth chapter of the book of Revelation, where John sees the cherubim about the throne of God, worshiping the Lord, declaring the holiness and the eternal character of God. The 24 elders fall on their faces before the throne. They take their crowns and cast them on the glassy sea, and they say, Thou art worthy, O Lord, to receive glory and honor. For you have created all things, and for your pleasure they are and were created. A basic fact of your existence. You were created for God's pleasure. A person who lives for their own pleasure is living out of sync with God. And it is interesting how that a person living for their own pleasure is constantly pursuing pleasure. Constantly trying to find something new, something different, some new sensation. Enoch had the testimony that he pleased God. And now we are told, for without faith, it is impossible to please God.
0: Chuck Smith helping us to realize that faith is fundamental to pleasing God. I think that might be the first ever memory verse I learned as a kid, because there's a song that you may remember which goes alongside that. Without faith, it's impossible to please God. Hebrews 11 verse 6. I reckon it is actually the first Bible verse I ever learned. Pretty good one, yeah? Now, you can be confident that you'll hear more great Bible verses and indeed great teaching in the Word for Today right here on Premier Christian Radio. You can hear Chuck every weekday. Tune in from 4:30 in the morning. Stay tuned now, though, because so many great Bible teachers on the way, taking you right the way through your Monday evening. Jack Graham's PowerPoint kicks it all off for you in just a few minutes. I'm with you all this week in the afternoons, so I'll see you again tomorrow from about 1:00. Don't be late.

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6: Isaiah 53, verses 4 to 10. Surely he took up our pain and bore our suffering. Yet we considered him punished by God, stricken by him and afflicted. But he was pierced for our transgressions. He was crushed for our iniquities. The punishment that brought us peace was on him, and by his wounds we are healed. We all, like sheep, have gone astray. Each of us has turned to our own way, and the Lord has laid on him the iniquity of us all. He was oppressed and afflicted, yet he did not open his mouth. He was led like a lamb to the slaughter, and as a sheep before its shearers is silent, so he did not open his mouth. By oppression and judgment he was taken away. Yet who of his generation protested? For he was cut off from the land of the living. For the transgression of my people he was punished. He was assigned a grave with the wicked and with the rich in his death, though he had done no violence, nor was any deceit in his mouth. Yet it was the Lord's will to crush him and cause him to suffer. And though the Lord makes his life an offering for sin, he will see his offering and prolong his days, and the will of the Lord will prosper in his hand. After he has suffered, he will see the light of life and be satisfied. By his knowledge, my righteous servant will justify many, and he will bear their iniquities.
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7: Warm conditions for many across the UK this afternoon. England is seeing sunny spells, particularly warm in the southeast around 20 degrees Celsius, though some coastal fog is present in the southwest. Wales remains warm with temperatures up to 23 degrees Celsius. Further north, Scotland is cooler, with Edinburgh at around 13 degrees Celsius and showers expected overnight. Northern Ireland sees more cloud, with Belfast around 14 degrees Celsius and some patchy light rain possible. Winds are generally light across the country.
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0: I just want to thank them for the work they're doing. The station has really blessed me, like the Lord really uses the station to reach people, people like me who spent a lot of years in the darkness, like mental illness and things that haven't gone right for us. And it's been a continual battle, but God has really used Premier Radio to bring me through dark times. 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I've got it in the car. I've got it at home. It's on the TV as well. I can just tune it into the TV. So it's the only mainstream Christian radio station out there. You know, it blesses me. And if anybody's hesitating, I would give it a go, like, because it's worth tuning into.
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5: Many people seem to think that only the esoterics are to dream, that inventors and artists and composers and the like are dreamers. 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To see what God can do with a life that's yielded to Him. Do you have a dream for your family? For your kids? Do you have a dream for your church? Is it a big dream?
4: On today's PowerPoint, Dr. Graham brings a message about how to fulfill the dreams God's given you. Now, here's Dr. Graham with his message, Keeping the Dreams Alive.
5: I want to invite you to take God's word and turn with me to the 37th chapter of the book of Genesis. You might call Joseph the most Christ-like man in the Old Testament. As a matter of fact, one Bible scholar suggested that there are 121 different ways in which Joseph can be compared to Jesus. It's an amazing study in and of itself. But certainly Joseph is a man who loved his God, and as a result of his love for God, he was faithful through all of the generations of his life. Now, because it is our goal as believers in Christ to be like Jesus, we can learn a great deal from this model of a man, Joseph, who teaches us what it's like to live for Christ. One of the fascinating and intriguing aspects of Joseph's life is his character. It is a powerful study in character. That character will prevail, that character will endure. Horace Greeley wrote that fame is a vapor, popularity is an accident, riches take wing, and only character endures. And we watch as Joseph's character endures through tough times and the twists and the turns of his life. The Billy Graham of the 19th century, a man known as D.L. Moody, is reported to have originated the quote, "Character is what you are in the dark." And during the dark days of Joseph's life, his character shone brightly. J.P. Morgan said that a man's best collateral is his character. And Joseph was a man of character. He was a godly man. He was a good man. Adversity couldn't destroy his character. And prosperity couldn't destroy his character. He's been called a man for all seasons, for publicly and privately. He was faithful. And this story, the story of Joseph, is a powerful, epic story. And truly, he's an amazing man. And this is an incredible story. And all of the elements of an epic, of a great story, are here in the story of Joseph. You see jealousy and hatred. You see love and forgiveness. You see fear. You see lust and seduction and all the rest. But through it all, his perseverance and his faith encourages us. His faith never wavered, nor did he ever compromise his convictions. And so in the 37th chapter, we begin his story. Verse 2, this is the history of Jacob. Joseph, being 17 years old, was feeding the flock with his brothers. And the lad was with the sons of Bilhah and the sons of Zilpah, his father's wives. And Joseph brought a bad report to them, or of them, to his father. Now Israel loved Joseph more than all his children, because he was the son of his old age. And he made him a tunic of many colors. But when his brothers saw that their father loved him more than all of his brothers, they hated him and could not speak peaceably to him. Now Joseph had a dream, and he told it to his brothers, and they hated him even more. I want to speak to you on the subject, keeping your dreams alive. Because God has given a great dream. If you're a follower of Jesus Christ, God has given you a great dream for your life. God wants to do something significant. God wants to do something amazing with your life as you share him and serve him in this generation. These are dark days and they're dangerous days. And God needs to give his people a vision, a dream, as to how we can, in the emergency and the urgency of these times, capture our cities, our country, our nation, our neighbors for Christ, and the whole world to share the gospel. And if we're going to do that, if we're going to keep our dream alive, personally and corporately as the church, we first of all need to understand our own uniqueness. Now, Joseph did that. He was unique. He was distinct. He was favored by his father. The son of his father's old age. His father was Jacob. His mother was Rachel. And he had 10 brothers who hated him and despised him and couldn't speak kindly to him. And part of the problem was this coat that he wore around. This many-colored coat. It was a tunic. It was a beautiful coat. And actually, it was a sign of his father's love and the nobility and the royalty of his life. It was a coat of many colors. You know, you're a favored son of God if you're a Christian. That God loves you and you are born into the royal family of God. You're a joint heir with Jesus and you wear the Lord Jesus Christ. People today talk a great deal about finding themselves and a great deal of emphasis upon self and self-esteem, which often ends up being selfishness and selfish pursuits and ambitions. But the fact is that God, for every Christian, has given you a proper perspective of self. And a real perspective of self is that you understand who you are in Christ and that you discover your value in Jesus Christ. It's been said many times that God doesn't love you because you're valuable, but you are valuable because God loves you. And you are a favored son of God. I love the story of Martha Taft, who went to elementary school in Cincinnati. And she, along with the other children, were asked to introduce themselves. And she said, "My name is Martha Bowers Taft. My great-grandfather was president of the United States. My grandfather was a United States senator. My daddy is the ambassador to Ireland, and I am a brownie." Now that's a little girl who knows who she is. And we need to know who we are in Christ. Now if anyone could have complained about his background, it could have been Joseph. His family, I mean, they put the fun back in dysfunctional. His brothers hated him. His father adored him and played favorites. He was considered by his brothers a snitch as he gave an evil report. His life, whatever they were doing, Joseph reported it because it insulted the Spirit of God that was working in him. If anyone could have claimed that he had a bad start and a rough life and the choices he might make would be bad choices and evil choices, it could have been Joseph. But Joseph rose above his family and his circumstances. He understood his own uniqueness. He was more than just a coat. He was a man of character. And they could strip Joseph of his coat, but they could never strip him of his character. He was not just like a lot of people who are sort of all showroom and no warehouse. He strutted his stuff. He wore that beautiful coat, but he had the character to back it up. Didn't walk around with a loser's limp either. You know what a loser's limp is? It's a guy on the football field. He's one-on-one, mano-a-mano, to make the tackle. He misses the tackle. So what does he do? He lays face first on the ground. He's injured. And he gets up, drags himself off the field with a loser's limp. Now, there are a lot of people who walk around with a loser's limp, making excuses about their past, about their circumstances. But if you are in Christ, the grace of God is greater than all of that. God is greater than all of that. And by the power of God, you can rise above any circumstance of your life. Some of you need to get over your past and get on with your life in Christ. Understand your uniqueness. But secondly, discover your dream. Now that's what Joseph did. He had some dreams. And these dreams that he dreamed were portraits of his life. They were prophetic of his life and pivotal to his life. He was not simply daydreaming or fantasizing, but these dreams were given to him by God. He was a young man with a dream. God showed him how he would rule one day. God showed him how he would be a powerful figure, and ultimately he was. He became the prime minister of Egypt. Of course, we don't rely upon dreams today. We have a more sure revelation. We have the Word of God. We have the testimony of the Holy Spirit to lead us. Psalm 37 verse 4 says, "Delight yourself in the Lord, and he will give you the desires of your heart, the dreams of your heart." As you open your life to him, as you delight in him, he will implant in your heart these dreams. Do you have a great dream for your life? There's an absence of dreamers today. In the marketplace, I was reading just the other day, a man was writing, there are a lot of nuts and bolts people in business today, people who do exactly what they're told to do, exactly when they're told to do it, no more, no less. There are plenty of robots, but precious few idea people. Then he writes, we need people with imagination, people who think overtime, who find ways to make improvements or increase efficiency. We need dreamers, he was saying. What's true in the marketplace is certainly true in the ministry. It's true in the church. We need men and women who have a great vision, whether they're young or old. Because the Bible says they're old men, the old men shall dream dreams. Fairly often I get calls from churches and pastor search committees asking me for recommendations for pastors of their church. And inevitably when I ask them, what are you looking for? What kind of person? What's the profile? At the top of the list, they say, we want a man of vision, someone who sees the big picture and can lead our church to take our city for Christ. I love the story of, and I read in Billy Graham's biography, concerning the first time Ruth met Billy Graham or saw Billy Graham. She said that they were at Wheaton College, and here came this long, lanky young man bounding up and down the stairs like a bouncing ball of fire. And she said to one of her friends, that's a man who knows where he's going. Many people seem to think that only the esoterics are to dream, that inventors and artists and composers and the like are dreamers. But if you're a Christian, keep dreaming. Now, what is your dream? To dream is the God-given ability to see what God wants you to do and then to do it in the power of the Holy Spirit. To see what God can do with a life that's yielded to Him. Do you have a dream for your family? For your kids? Do you have a dream for your church? Is it a big dream? It's been said, God is in your plans. Make big plans. Plan big. Now, many people will try to destroy your dream and steal your dream. Joseph had his detractors, for sure. His brothers despised his dreams, couldn't speak peaceably to him. Here comes that dreamer. His own father rebuked him for his dreams. There'll always be resistance if you have a great dream for God. I tell you how never to be criticized, and that's say nothing, do nothing, and be nothing. You'll never be criticized. Understand your uniqueness, who you are in Christ. Discover your dream, dare to dream, develop your dream, and dedicate yourself to fulfilling that dream. But along the way, you need to anticipate adversity, because there's no easy road to fulfilling your dream. Life can be difficult, and it was for this man, Joseph. In fact, his difficulties really began when he began to dream. He was scorned, he was scoffed at. Ultimately, you may know the story, he was sold as a slave, he was dropped into a bottom of a pit, a cistern. He cried for mercy. His own brothers expressed their hatred, and his dreams hit the dirt. And they could have died in that pit, but the dreams were still alive. He was sold as a slave. He rode off into the desert. Now remember, Joseph is just a 17-year-old boy going through all of this. I mean, we sit in comfort. Many of us know the end of the story, but Joseph didn't know the end of the story. He's just a 17-year-old teenager. Man, at 17, I was just trying to learn how to tie my tie. Maybe my shoes. But he's going through all of these tough days. He rides out into the desert on the back of a camel, and he's facing the end, he thinks. Ultimately, he's thrown in jail. He's seduced, or Potiphar's wife, his boss's wife, attempted to seduce him. He was tested in terms of his character, his purity. He was pure, but he was accused of rape, thrown in prison, forgotten of prison. But the point is that through it all, there is a phrase that continues to show up in Joseph's life. It appears first in chapter 39 in verse 2. It's that phrase, the Lord was with him. The Lord was with him. The Lord was with him. The big word, we don't use it much today in our vocabulary, is providence. Providio, to see beforehand. The big picture, and God sees that big picture, and God had a plan for his life. The Lord was with him. There were many times he could have quit. When his dreams turned to nightmares, he could have compromised his faith. But God was working in his life. And when we get blindsided, when we bottom out in life, when we get knocked off our feet, we don't need to give up or to quit. But when to know that we advance through adversity, James said, count it all joy when you face trials of various kinds, because your trials build you up in faith. Joseph somehow knew and believed that God was guiding and guarding and gracing his life all the way. That where God didn't rule, he overrules. It's a favorite verse that many Christians have memorized. If you turn to it, you might have already marked it in your Bibles. There might even be a smudge or two on the page or a teardrop at Romans 8 and verse 28. For we know that all things work together for the good to them who love the Lord, to those who are called according to his purpose. For we know this. Christians do not live by what they feel, but what we know to be true. We don't live by what we feel, how our emotions may lead us. We live by what we know. And what we know is that God is working creatively, constructively, continually in our lives for his glory and our good. That's what we know. And the Romans 8:28 of the Old Testament is Genesis chapter 50 and verse 20. And here we see it in technicolor. When Joseph stands before his brothers at the end of the road, he is now the prime minister of Egypt. They think their life is finished because certainly he will judge them. He refused to judge them, and ultimately he said, "What you did to me, selling me as a slave, leaving me for dead, what you did to me, you meant for evil, but God meant it for good." And what was true for Joseph is true for those who follow Jesus. God uses the pit and the desert and the tough times and the twists and turns of life to shape us. No doubt Joseph needed some rough edges knocked off. Maybe he was dealing with pride and cockiness and arrogance, and God dealt with all of that in his life. But through it all, he refused to bow down to bitterness and anger and resentment. He refused to quit. You know, we got too many Christians today, too many people today who want to quit at the first sign of an obstacle. The marriage gets tough, what do? I quit. We've got a lot of fair weather Christians. The first sign of trouble, we quit. What's going to happen in your life when your child is sick? You're going to quit? But what are you going to do now that your dream of your career may have died temporarily? Are you going to quit serving God? What's going to happen when someone insults you or says something about you for your faith in Christ? You're going to quit? You're going to give up? A lot of you teenagers, you're going to just give up because somebody, quote, persecutes you or says something evil about you? Joseph didn't. Joseph stayed with it. He didn't care what people said as long as he was faithful to God. And I believe that if we understand the promise and the purposes of God in our lives, that he is working in us and through us, that his hand is invisible, but it is invincible in moving us forward, that our dreams will stay alive, and we'll take our dreams with us all the way to heaven and beyond. And that's our ultimate prayer and our ultimate dream, is to take as many people with us to heaven as possible. Joseph. You know, this is a promise for believers. And if you're not a believer in the Lord Jesus Christ, you can't claim this promise that all things work together for good. As a matter of fact, all things don't work together for good. You might even say all things work together for bad to those who don't know the Lord and who are not following his purpose in their lives. I mean, even the good things work together for bad. There's a verse in the Bible that says the plowing of the wicked is sin. I mean, here's a guy just plowing ground, taking care of his crops, providing for his family. He's plowing a row, and yet the plowing of the wicked is sin. Why? Because outside of Christ, everything we touch is tainted by sin. And everything's working together for bad, the good things as well as the bad things. That's why you need Jesus Christ in your life. That's why you need the one who gives us this promise, the Savior. Is God with you as God was with Joseph? He can be. He will be if you invite him into your life, the one who died and rose again and who lives to live in you. Let this be God's promise and God's purpose to keep your dream alive. Because nothing can separate you from God's love and grace and hope. I know the plans that I have for you. Plans not to hurt you or to harm you, but to give you a future and a hope.
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6: As we saw in the life of Joseph, God can use failure or those seemingly endless periods of restlessness and waiting to produce in us the qualities that we need to achieve our goals. So when we pray for things, when we dream, we must be ready to accept the challenge, stay committed no matter what, no matter where the path may take us. We have to remember that God sees the whole picture, and He knows what qualities and character we'll need to advance His kingdom. So when periods of struggle or doubt or just plain failure work against us, remember, God is just preparing you for the next step, the next season of your life. A book came out about Ronald Reagan's remarkable faith and optimism. It was called, appropriately, The Hand of Providence. And through story after story, the author tells how God used several different jobs and sometimes long periods of what seemed like meaningless work to refine the man that would become one of our greatest presidents. In his latter years, Reagan remarked that he could look back over his life and see how clearly God had led him to his calling. Are you feeling a little bit daunted by the hurdles that stand in the way of your dreams? Write down these scriptures that we looked at today in Genesis 37. Keep them there as a reminder that God uses all circumstances to refine us and build us up for the next phase of the journey of life. Dreams are a gift from our Creator. Don't let obstacles get in the way of where you were meant to go.
4: 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That's next time on PowerPoint with Jack Graham.
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1: Hello and welcome to Pastor Rick's Daily Hope with Rick Warren. We are so glad you're here with us today. We're going to continue our series called The Keys to a Blessed Life. Now in these messages, Rick walks through Jesus' Sermon on the Mount and shows us how to live a truly hopeful and purpose-filled life. And now Rick brings you the final part of why you need to stay hungry.
2: Christianity is not summed up in the word do, it's summed up in the word done. It was done for you 2013 years ago on a cross by Jesus Christ. It is finished. It has all been done for you. Now, notice, there's a book in the Bible that explains this in quite detail. It's the book of Romans, and there are 10 chapters that deal with this very issue. But Romans chapter 3 really gives a synopsis. Let me read you a little bit of it. For all have sinned and all fall short of God's glorious standard. In other words, we're none perfect. None of us measure up to God's standard. We don't even measure up to our own. Okay, now that's not good news. In fact, it's not even news because we all know that we're imperfect. Yet, it says, here's the good news. Now God, in his gracious kindness, that's his grace, declares us not guilty. Unrighteous becomes righteous. I'm now declared not guilty. He has done this not because of what I've done. He has done this through Christ Jesus, who has freed us by taking away our sins. For God sent Jesus to take the punishment for our sins and to satisfy God's anger against us. We are made right with God. That's righteous. We're made right with God when we believe that Jesus shed his blood, sacrificing his life for us. That is the good news. Jesus gave us two symbols, and he said, I never want you to forget the sacrifice that I've done for you so you can go to heaven. And he gave us two symbols. One's called baptism, and one's called the Lord's Supper or communion. Baptism is a symbol of Jesus dying, being buried in the ground, and raised again. That's why in the Bible, every baptism in the Bible is you're buried underwater and raised again, because it's the symbol of Jesus' death, burial, and resurrection. Jesus goes down to the Jordan River, is baptized by John, and comes back up. The other symbol is communion, where Jesus takes bread and wine and says, this is going to represent my body and my blood. And when he said it, he hadn't even gone to the cross yet. He said, this is my body and this is my blood, which is given for you. Let me show you a couple of other verses. 2 Corinthians chapter 5 says this, verse 21. God made Christ, who never sinned, to be the offering for our sin, so that we could be made right with God through Christ. And in the Old Testament, there's an entire sacrificial system of the scapegoat and the sacrificial lamb who take the sins of the nation. It's a symbol of what Jesus would do for us one day. Titus chapter 3, verse 5. God saves us not because of righteous things we've done. In other words, wow, I'm really impressed with that. God doesn't save us because of what we've done, but because of his mercy. So this is the good news. First, I can't make myself righteous. I can't make myself, there's not a snowball's chance in hell you're getting into heaven on your own effort because you're not good enough and neither am I. But good news, God sent Jesus to pay for my sins. Now here's the third part of the gospel, write this down. I accept by faith what God did for me. That's all you have to do. That's all I'm required to do. All I do is accept God's grace, his mercy. I accept God's forgiveness, and I say, I believe that what Jesus did on the cross paid for my sins. So I can go and be a part of God's family. I can live the way he wants me to live now, and I can go to heaven in eternity. That is righteousness. Let me show you a couple verses. Romans chapter 3. We are made right in God's sight, that's righteousness, when we do a whole bunch of good things. No, it doesn't say that. We're made right in God's sight when we trust in Jesus Christ to take away our sins. And I love this part. And here's the cool part. We can all be saved, that's everybody, in the same way, no matter who we are or what we've done. All right, I like that part. Now, I don't care what religious background you are. Your background may be Catholic. Your background may be Baptist or Buddhist. Your background may be Muslim or Methodist or Mormon or Pentecostal or Presbyterian. Your background may be atheist or agnostic or secularist or no faith at all or a mix up of everything. I really couldn't care less about that because religion, no religion can get you to heaven. Only God's grace can get you to heaven. No amount of works can make you righteous, whether it's this guy's list or that guy's list. None of those religious lists can get you to heaven because you can't be righteous enough. It's just simply a relationship to God through his son, Jesus. And here's what the Bible says, Romans chapter 10. If you confess with your mouth that Jesus is Lord. In other words, he is who he claimed to be. He's the Son of God, the Savior of the world. He came to die for you. If you confess with your mouth that, yeah, I believe Jesus is Lord, and you believe in your heart that God raised him from the dead, that's what Easter's all about, you will be saved. For you believe with your heart, resulting in righteousness, and you confess with your mouth, resulting in salvation. Now, I want you to settle this issue this morning. As your friend, as somebody who cares about you, as your pastor, I don't want you to ever doubt, ever again that you're going to heaven when you die. I don't want you to worry about it. I don't want you to be concerned about it. I don't want you to have any doubts about it. So we're going to do what Romans 10 says to do. Confess with your mouth and believe in your heart. You will be saved. Would God lie? No. Why? Because God cannot lie. People often ask me, is there anything God can't do? There are a lot of things God can't do. One of them is he can't deny his character, so it means God cannot lie. God can only tell the truth. And what's true is always true, and what's false is always false. If truth wasn't always true, the universe wouldn't work. If law of gravity was only true on Tuesdays and Thursdays, that would be a problem. The universe operates because some things are always true, and some things are always untrue. And so the Bible says, I am truth. Jesus said, I am the way, I am the truth, and I am the life. No one comes to the Father but by me. So I want you to settle this. I want you to have this assurance and never doubt again, am I going to heaven when I die? What do you do? You accept the good news that we just talked about. So let's bow our heads right now. You may have been in church your entire life, or this may be the very first time you've ever been in a service. I want you to pray this prayer in your heart. Just say something like this. Dear God, I know I'm imperfect, and I know I never can be perfect. I can't be righteous on my own. And yet I thank you for loving me in spite of myself. I thank you that you made me, that you created me. I thank you that you have a plan and purpose for my life, and you made me to know you. Thank you for the choice that you've given me to accept or reject, to love or not love you. And today, I humbly ask you to save me because of what Jesus Christ did for me, not on the basis of what I have done or haven't done, but because on the basis of what Jesus came to do. Dear God, I don't understand it all. But as much as I know how, I want to put my trust in your Son. Jesus Christ, I want to get to know you. I want to learn to love you. I want to hunger and thirst for being right with you the rest of my life. And so I simply say that I put my trust not in my works, not in the good or the bad that I've done, but I put my trust in your grace and in your forgiveness. Jesus Christ, I want you to be the Lord of my life. Amen. You know, doctors say that a loss of appetite is a symptom that you're sick. You know that. When you're sick, when you're ill, you don't feel good, the last thing you think about doing is eating. If you got a fever, your stomach's upset, a loss of appetite indicates something's not right in your life. The same is true spiritually. If you don't have a hunger to know God, if you're not thirsty to know God, you're sick spiritually. You're not healthy spiritually. How do I maintain my spiritual hunger for God the rest of my life? I mean, for the rest of my life, so that tomorrow I want to know God better than today. And next week, I want to be closer to Him than I am now. And next year, I want to be wiser and closer to God than I am today. How do I maintain a spiritual appetite? Five things. Number one, remind myself how much God loves me. And you need to do this every day. You get up in the morning and say, Lord, help me to remember how much you love me. Because the more you understand how much God loves you, the more you're going to love Him. I was talking to a guy one time and he said, I don't really feel close to God, but here's the problem, Pastor. I don't feel like I want to be close to God. And he said, I guess my problem is I just don't love Jesus enough. And I told him, I said, no, that's not your problem. Your problem is not that you don't love God enough. Your problem is you don't understand how much He loves you. Because if you did, you couldn't help but love Him. You want to hang out with somebody who's head over heels in love with you. The Bible says this, Ephesians 3, pray that you have the power to understand how wide, how long, how high, and how deep God's love really is. May you experience this love of Christ, though it's so great, you're never going to fully understand it. He says, then you're going to be filled with the fullness of life and the power that comes from God. Hunger and thirst for righteousness, you'll be filled. First, you got to know how much God loves you. Remind yourself, God, help me to feel how much you love me. Number two, second key to having a spiritual appetite, stop filling up on junk food. Stop filling up on spiritual junk food. You're a spiritual being with a God-shaped hole in you, and only God can fill that hole in your heart. And when you try to fill it with salary or status or success or sex or passion, possession, position, power, prestige, or anything other than God, it's not going to be fulfilling. If you're not hungry for God, it's because you're full of yourself. It's the truth. Or something else. And when you're full of yourself or full of something else, you're obviously not going to have a hunger for God. Proverbs 15:14 says, a wise person is hungry for truth while the fool feeds on what? Trash. Maybe you need to take some trash out of your life. Now, if you're always thinking about something else instead of God, you're not going to have any time for God. If I'm always thinking about my sport or my favorite team, I don't have any hunger for God. If I'm always thinking about politics, I don't have any hunger for God. If I'm always thinking about work or making money or anything, I don't have any hunger for God because I'm feeding on other things. I'm filling my mind with other things. Kay and I have this old routine. Every Thanksgiving, she says, now, honey, don't fill up on the appetizers before the big meal. You know what I'm talking about? You ever done that? You fill up on the appetizer in the big banquet and you're not even hungry for the banquet because you filled up on the little sausages or something. You're going, really? I eat carrot sticks instead of this? I love this. Isaiah 55, God says this. All of you who are thirsty, come to me. Notice he didn't say come to religion, come to rules, regulations, rituals. He says come to me. If you're thirsty, come to me and drink. God says, those of you who don't have any money to buy food, come and eat free. Why do you spend your money on something that isn't real food and doesn't really satisfy you? Why are you wasting all your life on that? Come to me and eat what is good, and your soul will enjoy the stuff that really satisfies. When I see that phrase, most of the time we're not eating real food. I read an article recently about how people are starving to death eating worthless food. And it gave several illustrations. One of them was in China, in the great famine of China, there was no food. And people were starving to death. And so they actually used a kind of edible soil. It was actually dirt, an edible kind of soil that they began to make bread out of, and they would bake it and they would eat it, and it filled them up and they felt temporarily satisfied. Only it had no nutritional value to it. No vitamins, no minerals, no carbohydrates, no proteins, no fats. And so it had no value. It filled them up, but they were still starving to death. Same thing happened in Australia when they had a Great Depression there and people had no food. And they went out to the, they started making porridge out of the spores of Nauvoo ferns. Now, Nauvoo ferns are very common. They're all over Australia. And they would take these pods of these spores and the Nauvoo plant, they would take it and make porridge out of it. The only problem was it had, again, no nutritional value, no fats, no carbohydrates, no proteins, no minerals, no vitamins. And so people were dying of starvation with full stomachs. Friends, that is a metaphor for America today. We are a nation of full stomachs and people are spiritually starving to death because they're eating junk food spiritually and has no nutritional value. And their stomachs may be full and they may be temporarily satisfied, but they're starving to death and they're gonna die. Number three, and by the way, you know, on this real food thing, Kay and I have this ritual. Monday's my day off. So we like to go out to lunch or dinner on Monday. And we play this game every week. It's the ritual of, what are you hungry for? You ever had this ritual? You go, let's go out to eat. Okay, what are you hungry for? Mexican food? Chinese food? Indian food? Thai? Mediterranean? You know you're hungry, but you don't know what you want. I want to ask you that question right now. What are you hungry for? Because whatever you're hungry for is determining the destiny of your life. If you're just hungry to go play golf, it's not a big enough hunger to satisfy you. If you're just hungry to go make another deal, that's not enough to satisfy you. Go ask Solomon. You need to hunger and thirst after God, to be right with God and to live right with God. Number three, make knowing God my number one goal. This is how you maintain a spiritual hunger. You make knowing God your number one goal in life. Not success, not happiness. You seek God, not those things. Those are the byproducts. Happiness is a byproduct of knowing God. And you go read the Psalms, how David says, God, I really got to know you. And how passionate David is about knowing God. He says, I long for you, God. I thirst for you, God. I hunger for you, God. I beg, I plead, I cry out. I must have you, God. Psalm 63, oh God, I earnestly seek you. My soul thirsts for you. My body longs for you. As I travel through this parched and weary desert where there's no water. He wrote this in the desert of Judah. Some of you are going through a desert right now. You're in a desert in your marriage. It's all dried up. You're in a desert in your career. It's all dried up. You're in a desert in a relationship. You're in a desert financially. It's all dried up. What do you do when you're in the desert? You hunger and thirst for God because he can fill you. Matthew 6:33, Jesus said, the thing that you should want most is God's kingdom and doing what God wants. Then all these other things you need will be given to you as well. Make knowing God my number one goal. Number four, get into God's word every day. Get into God's word every day. This book, the Bible, is your soul food. It's food for your soul. The Bible calls itself bread. The word of God is milk. The word of God is meat. The word of God is food. The word of God is honey. The Bible uses metaphors saying you can't live without, man shall not live by bread alone, but by every word that proceeds out of the mouth of God. Jesus said, 1 Peter 2, you must crave the pure spiritual milk of the word so you can grow into the fullness of your salvation. Cry out for this nourishment like a baby cries for milk. When we did the series on 40 days in the word, I showed you this verse. 2 Timothy says this, all scripture is God-breathed and is useful for teaching, rebuking, correcting, and notice, training in righteousness. Hunger and thirst righteousness, how do you learn righteousness? By getting into this book. Now, notice I said, get into the book every day. I didn't say read it every day. Some of you don't like to read. Fine, listen to it. You can listen to it every day. You can get it on CD or MP3, or you can get Daily Hope. that I'm teaching the Word of God every day. 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Are you subscribed to Daily Devotional? So you're getting into the Word every day. Eating a meal once a week won't keep you healthy. You need to feed on the truth every day. Now, here's the last thing I want to say, and we'll close with this. Appetite is influenced by association. For instance, you get a bunch of kids together, and one kid says, I'm hungry. What do all the kids say? I'm hungry. Yeah. You know, if I say to you, man, I'm really hungry for, and I say, a Cinnabon. Some of you get hungry for a Cinnabon. Okay. Appetite is influenced by association. So if you want to keep a spiritual appetite for God the rest of your life, here's the last thing. Join a small group for support. Join a small group for support. Because whoever you get around with is what you're going to be hungry for. Proverbs 2:20. Join the company of good men and women who will keep you on the path of the righteous. Now, if you hang out with people who all they care about is politics, that's all you're going to care about. If you hang out with people who all they care about is sports, that's what you're going to care about. If you hang out with people all they care about is the stock market, that's what you're going to care about. But if you hang out with people who are hungry to know God, that's what you're going to care about. You need to get in a small group. Let's bow our heads. And let's close with a simple prayer. It simply says this. God, I want you, I need you, and I must have you in my life. Would you say that? God, I want you, I need you, and I must have you in my life. Father, this week I pray a blessing on everyone here, that we would sense your closeness, that we'd realize how much you love us, that we would make knowing you the number one goal of our lives, that we would stop feeding on junk food. Help us to get into God's Word every day. Help us to get around people who put us on the path of righteousness rather than distracting and detouring us. And I pray this blessing in Jesus' name. Amen. If you prayed that prayer for the very first time, would you let me know about it? Write me, Rick, at PastorRick.com and say, Rick, I prayed that prayer of commitment. And I'll send you some material that'll help you on your journey with Jesus, and I'll also pray for you.
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10: The UK weather picture this evening sees warmth across England, which is largely clear, with London experiencing around 21 degrees Celsius. Heading north and west, it is more unsettled. Northern Ireland has cloudy skies and a chance of scattered showers, with temperatures hovering around 17 degrees Celsius. In Scotland, Edinburgh is cooler at around 14 degrees Celsius, with showers turning to light rain overnight. Wales is warm and increasingly humid, with temperatures reaching up to 23 degrees Celsius, though some patchy drizzle is possible.
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2: Apart from sexual sin, no divorce. If you've done it already, then you have to stay single the rest of your life because that union, that one union, was never broken. You're stuck single all your life, or you can be reconciled to your husband.
3: Welcome to Grace to You, the Bible teaching ministry of John MacArthur. I'm your host, Phil Johnson. One man described his marriage as a workshop. He works and his wife shops. A woman described her wedding as the moment her husband gave up his bachelor's degree and she got her master's. And then there's the child who described marriage as two adults coming together to yell at the same kids. Obviously, some humorous definitions there, but the truth is, many in today's culture don't know what marriage is supposed to be. And there's nothing funny about that. Thankfully, the Bible shows you exactly how God designed marriage and how you can experience the rich blessings of that institution. We're continuing John MacArthur's study here on Grace to You, titled Restoring Marriage. And here's John with today's lesson.
2: Divine guidelines for marriage. Divine guidelines for marriage. 1 Corinthians 7, 8-16. And you know, it's difficult in our world, I think, to maintain a marriage, to maintain any kind of a lasting relationship. 15 million Americans have gone through a divorce. People find it extremely difficult to build lasting relationships with any kind of meaning at all. One divorce for every 2.56 marriages now in America, and it's rising. Interestingly enough, the highest divorce rate in the world is in Russia. Russian cities have a 3 out of 4 divorce rate. Also, I was interested to read somewhere that the number one song in Russia in 1974 was Love Story. We talk a lot about it even here in America, but find it very difficult to maintain any kind of love relationship. And unfortunately, what we experience is not a historical phenomenon that is new. It's something that has always been around. And if you go to 1 Corinthians chapter 7, you'll find that there was a terrible problem existing in Corinth, and it dealt with the whole area of marriage. And that is the problem to which Paul speaks in the 7th chapter. The Corinthians didn't really know what they should do in terms of marriage, or at least they weren't willing to admit what they should do and posed some questions to Paul about it. Now, last time we looked at verses 1 to 7, and we saw in verses 1 to 7 general principle regarding marriage. And what Paul said by way of a brief summary is this: marriage is normal, marriage is for the majority. God has made us to marry. Marriage is good, but marriage is not an absolute commandment for everybody. Because God has, according to verse 7, given some people the charisma or the gift of being single. The ability by the Holy Spirit to totally control sexual desire. And if that's what God's gifted you with, then your singleness is a unique gift of God and ought to be used for His glory. So marriage is the norm. It isn't commanded. It isn't an absolute, but it is the norm to avoid fornication, sexual involvement. You should get married. But for some who have the gift of being single, that's a special blessing of God, and it should be maintained because it puts you in a position to be used by Him in a very unique way. So there is the general principle. Marriage is normal. Singleness is the exception. It's a gift of God. If you have it, then it's something you ought to hold to and cherish as a special gift from God. Now, he takes that principle in verses 8 to 16 and applies it to four groups. Four groups. First group is the single people. Second group is the people who are married, and both are Christians. Third group, those married to an unbeliever who wants to stay. Fourth group, those married to an unbeliever who wants out. Let's look at group one and see how he applies the principle. Those who are unmarried and widows, verse 8. I say therefore, that is therefore meaning on the basis of the principle laid down, I say therefore to the unmarried, and that is a general term including bachelors, maidens, divorcees. I say to the unmarried and especially to the widows, because of course they had a unique situation, having been married and knowing all of the joys of marriage and having been separated, not because they wished to be, but because of death and the trauma that that brings. I say then to the unmarried and especially to widows, it is good for them if they abide even as I. It's good to be single. If you're a bachelor, that's good. If you're a maiden who's never been married, that's good. If you're a widow or a widower, that's good. There's nothing wrong with that. And good means beneficial, excellent, and just good. It isn't wrong. Don't listen to those Orthodox Jews who are saying if you're not married, you're abnormal. And you know, we tend to fall in that category. We find some poor young person who's about 28 and we want to play Cupid all the time. You've got to get married. You can't just go through that. You've got to start looking. We want to push these people into getting married. Don't do that. God may have given them the gift of celibacy. And if so, then maybe being married is in violation of God's very best for their life. There are some things in this world that single people are needed to do. It's all right if you've got somebody who's saying, I've got to get married, you can help them. But if somebody just, and they need help, see, but if you have somebody who has no interest in that and they feel that God has given them the gift of being able to control sexual desire outside of marriage, then let it be that way and God will fulfill them in a very unique way. He simply says here, it is a good thing for them if they abide even as I. And of course, at this time, Paul was single. He may have been married since marriage appears to be a necessity for a member of the Sanhedrin, which he once was. It is, however, likely that his wife died before he was converted and his time of ministry for Christ was always as a single individual, as best we can tell. And so once he had been widowed, if that is the case indeed, then he maintained that because God gave him that gift, that charisma of celibacy, that ability to be single and not to be preoccupied with sex and marriage. So it's a good thing. Look at verse 25. Now concerning virgins or unmarried people, I have no commandment of the Lord. The Lord never said anything about the unmarried, never told anybody to get married. He just spoke about the marriages that already existed. No commandment. Yet I'm going to give my judgment as one that obtained mercy of the Lord. Now I'm going to add some revelation to this. I suppose, therefore, that this is good for the present distress. I say it is good for a man so to be. Are you bound to a wife? Don't seek to be loosed. Are you loosed from a wife? Don't seek a wife. In other words, I guess he would, from just a practical standpoint, in the world you live in, the sexually messed up world of Corinth, it might just be to your advantage to stay the way you are. If you're single, then just stay that way. If you're married, stay that way, for sure. But verse 28 says, if you marry, you haven't sinned. If a virgin marries, she hasn't. It's no sin to get married, but it might be to your advantage to stay single. Nevertheless, such shall have trouble in the flesh, but I spare you. I'd like to spare you the trouble marriage brings, and it does bring trouble. Don't make a big issue out of marriage if it isn't a necessity for you. It's all right. You won't sin. But if God has given you the ability to be single, cherish that ability because of its lack of encumbrance, you have a special way in which you can serve God. That's kind of an exciting thing. This is a very special gift that renders you capable of serving God in a very unique way. Now, I realize that there are pressures in being single, especially of all the current emphasis on marriage and the family, and you kind of feel like a fifth wheel. And I was reading in the Times where they say that at the holiday season, it's worse than ever. Single people, particularly single parents, feel really left out. There's no need to feel that way. If God has given you the gift of celibacy, or if God has allowed you to be single for the time, accept that as his plan. There's nothing wrong with being single. Paul advocates it. Now, being single opens up all kinds of potential for you to serve the Lord. We should never take somebody who is content with being single and force them into a situation where they think they're not fulfilled and they have to get married. It isn't true. If you're unmarried or widowed, it's a good thing and you can stay that way. That's fine. You don't have to get married. But verse 9, if they can't have self-control, let them marry, for it's better to marry than to burn. If you can't handle being single, get married. Now, we're talking about Christians. Some of you may say, well, I don't have that gift, but I can't seem to get married. And the truth of the matter may be that you have sinned in the past. You have violated the principles of God, so you're not in a position now where God is going to bless you with marriage. Or maybe you've disqualified yourself by former marriages in sin and so forth and so on. But just taking it from point blank zero, let's say you're just a new Christian or you're starting out, here is God's standard. It is good if God's given you the gift, but if not, then marry. And I believe that assumes that God will provide a partner. How could God command you to marry and not provide a partner? But listen to me, people, if you're not the right person, you'll never meet the right partner. That's the whole key. If you're not the right person, you'll never meet the right partner. So instead of looking for the right girl, start being the right man. And girls, instead of looking for the right man, start being the right woman And then the right man will recognize the right woman. And so let them marry. Now that's an aorist imperative command. Get married. It's better to marry than to burn. If you're going around just flaming on the inside with desire, then get married. There's no point in saying, well, I'm remaining single for the cause of Christ. See, that is, you know, that's ridiculous. There's no value in that at all. If you're burning with sexual desire, present tense continues, you continue to burn, then please get married. Marriage, for one thing, will bring about the fulfillment of that physical desire. You know, it seems to amaze me. Some couple will come to me and they'll say, John, we just got engaged. You know, and they're real excited and kind of funny looking face. You know how you get when you get engaged. Sort of happy but apprehensive. And show you the ring and, well, when are you going to get married? Oh, we're going to get married in 2 years. 2 years? You know, I hear that. Or a year. We have to wait till we get some money. Or just listen. It is better to marry than to burn. And if you're going to go through 2 years like this, there is no point in it. Once you've made that commitment, you put yourself in a position to be tempted and to see your spiritual life just fade away. Once you've made that vow, get married. Marriage is to help you in that area. There is no advantage in long engagements. Listen, parents, when your kids come home and say they're engaged, you tell them, get married. Get married fast. Well, don't we want you to wait and finish your 4 years of college and You know, you do for the time they're engaged, you destroy their spiritual life because they can't control the desire because the commitment is already there, see? Paul is saying it's fine to be single, and if you have the gift of celibacy, don't let anybody push you into getting married. But if you decide to get married, let everybody push you into it. Get it going. Get married. Your singleness is excellent. You say, well, you know, I don't have the gift, but I'm just waiting for the right partner. What do I do? How do I control my desire in the meantime? Well, that's a fair question, and we're not really approaching that problem this morning. Well, let me give you just some hints that I thought of. How can I, as a single person who is waiting for the fulfillment of my physical desire, waiting for the right mate, how can I control myself? Well, here are some thoughts that you can expand on. Number one would be channel your energy through physical work and spiritual service. Redirect yourself to good physical work and spiritual service. This gives your energy an outlet. Secondly, don't seek to be married. Seek to love and let marriage come as a response. People who are always wanting to get married will marry the wrong person more often than not. But people who are seeking to find the fulfillment of love will marry the person they fall in love with. Don't seek to get married. You know, that's when you go out and you go home and immediately take out your note. Let's see, he's A on this, B on this one, C on, you check him off. See. Well, he's close enough. I'll take him if he asks. See? But what you're doing, you see, is you're letting marriage be the issue rather than the right person becoming the issue. Seek to be loved and to love, not to be married. Don't worry, marriage will take care of itself. Thirdly, let go of a sex-mad, adulterous world. And what I mean by that is watch what you absorb of the system. Fourthly, program your mind with divine realities. Program your mind. It's amazing, but your behavior is a direct result of the programming of your mind with divine truth. Fifth, recognize that for now, God has chosen for you to live without sex. And recognize this, there is no temptation that has taken you, but such as is common to man. God is faithful, will not allow you to be tempted, what? Above that you're able, but will with the temptation make what? A way of escape that you may be able to bear. Sixth, avoid potentially dangerous situations. That's like Joseph, he just ran. Seventh, thank and praise God for the state you're in and be content. You have to approach it from these standpoints. All right. Paul then says, if you're single, great. If you can't handle it, get married. So there is no command that everybody has to marry or that spirituality is being single. No. All right. Second group. And here comes practical advice to those who are married to a Christian. This includes most of us. We have Christian husbands, Christian wives. Now, what does he say to us? Verse 10 and 11. And unto the married, now you say, how do you know they're Christians? Because he speaks to the ones that are mixed marriages beginning in verse 12. So we know that here he's speaking to Christians. You'll see that in a minute. Under the married I command, yet it isn't I, but the Lord, let not the wife depart from her husband. Now to the married. We said that in Rome, there were at least four different ways to get married, right? In the Roman Empire, slaves living in tent companionship, common law marriage, what we called usus marriage, where it was sort of a, you buy the wife, you pay a certain amount, and then there was the great big confariatio, noble type marriage. By whatever form, the Bible just says, well, whatever way it was, now the issue isn't how you got into it, but the issue is stay where you are. If you're married, look at it. I command, yet it isn't really me doing this. The Lord has given us the word on this. Let not the wife depart from her husband. And here he's simply saying Jesus already had something to say about it. Matthew 5:32, Matthew 19:9, and Mark 10:11-12. All three of those passages, our Lord Jesus Christ says, stay married. Do not divorce. Notice, it says at the end of verse 10, let not the wife depart. The word depart is a technical term for divorce. Don't divorce your partner. You say, well, why would two Christians want a divorce? Well, in Corinth, you see, they were saying, well, celibacy is the only way to go. Once you become a Christian, you got to drop all the physical part and you've got to devote yourself to Christ. We will now divorce and separate and give ourselves to Christ. He says, forget it. Don't do that. Don't divorce. There is no divorce tolerated among Christians. God hates divorce. Malachi 2, I hate putting away, God says. I hate divorce. He condemned the Israelites. He says, you have done treacherously against the wife of your youth. You're divorcing one another. Now, some of the Corinthians had already done it. Too late. Two Corinthian Christians, they had decided they ought to get a divorce. For spiritual reasons, quote unquote. Can you imagine how that would run? If the Bible says you may get a divorce if you want to devote yourself totally to the Lord. Can you imagine what would happen? Everybody would be using that excuse just to get rid of the partner they didn't want. Well, we're divorcing for spiritual reasons. The truth of the matter is he'd been trying to shed her for years and he just found a verse to prove it, you know. So God doesn't allow that. There must be a continuous union. No, let not the wife depart. But some had already done it. Some had already done it. Verse 11. But if she does depart, now that assumes that somebody in Corinth had already done it. Too late. It's already happened. What are the consequences? Let her remain what? Unmarried, single the rest of her life, or be reconciled to her husband. Only two choices if Christians divorce. They either stay single all the rest of their life, or they come together again to reconcile. Now let me add a footnote. Very important footnote. Paul here is not dealing with a case of adultery. That is foreign to his discussion. In cases of adultery, listen to me, divorce was allowed among Christians. Where one Christian commits an adulterous act, God allows for a breaking of that marriage bond. Matthew 5:32, I say unto you, whosoever shall put away his wife, except for the cause of fornication, and that can be sexual sin of all kinds, except for the cause of fornication causes her to commit adultery, and whosoever shall marry her that is divorced commits adultery. Except for fornication, no divorce. But in the case of fornication, God says there is divorce. Matthew 19:9, same thing. And I say, whosoever shall put away his wife except for fornication and marry another commits adultery. The only ground that Jesus ever gave for the dissolution of a marriage was sexual immorality. And when that occurs, there is the right to divorce. That is very clear, even in the case of Joseph. You remember that in Matthew 1, Joseph was shocked when he found out that Mary was pregnant. Remember that? Because he knew Mary and he knew that it was totally out of character for her to be pregnant. He knew he hadn't done it. They had had no relationships. Matthew 1:19, Joseph, her husband, being a just man, not willing to make her a public example, was minded to divorce her privately. Listen, Joseph had every right to divorce Mary if she had become pregnant by another person. And the Bible says, Joseph, her husband, being a what kind of man? Just man, a righteous man. Listen, he acted righteously in a desire to divorce a wife who had committed adultery. Now, he found out that she hadn't. The wonderful story was the Holy Spirit had conceived within her the Christ child. But you see, it is a just thing to put away a wife for the cause of adultery, or for a wife to put away or divorce a husband for that cause. Only that cause. But in this text, 1 Corinthians, that is not the issue. For any other reason than that, there is no tolerance of divorce. No, says Paul. Apart from sexual sin, no divorce. If you've done it already, then you have to stay single the rest of your life because that union, that one union was never broken. You're stuck single all your life, or you can be reconciled to your husband. And you can be sure in the case of real obedience that they would do that second thing, if it was still possible. And then he reverses it in verse 11 and says, let not the husband put away his wife, as well as the wife not putting away her husband. All right, what has he said? To be single is good. Stay single if you have the gift. If you're married to a Christian, stay married and fulfill every aspect of marriage. The physical, we talked about it in verses 3-5. Don't deprive one another sexually. Fulfill every part of marriage. Fulfill it to its limits.
3: You're listening to Grace to You, the Bible teaching ministry of John MacArthur. John's current study is called Restoring Marriage. Well, friend, this study is highlighting the blessings of marriage, reasons Christians should honor that institution. But perhaps you're a single man or woman listening today and you want those blessings, but you're not sure how to get them. Or maybe you aren't sure you're ready for marriage and you're wondering how someone can know for certain that he or she is prepared for marriage. We asked John those questions in the studio some years ago. Here was his advice.
4: That is a big question. But what I've always taught to young people is this. The most important thing is not finding the right person. You hear people say, I just can't find the right person. I can't find the right person. The most important thing is to be the right person so that the right person can find you. I think this culture has postponed marriage because of protracted immaturity in adolescence. Mm. People not wanting to get serious, take on serious responsibility, and face the rigors as well as the joys of a marriage union. And so what happens in that kind of setting is people are looking for some perfect person, and they're far more conscious of the person they're looking for very often than the person they are. So my instruction to people has always been the same. You just make sure you're the right person. You're walking in the Spirit. You're demonstrating love, joy, peace, gentleness, goodness, faith, meekness, self-control, that there's a mark of the Holy Spirit's work in your life that's visible and manifest, that you're humble, that you're serving, that your inner strength and inner masculinity or inner beauty is manifest. Be the right person. And first of all, you'll be content. And secondly, the right person that God has for you will recognize you. Hmm. So look at your own life and start there.
3: That's good advice. And friend, for more help in answering the questions relating to singleness and marriage, keep in mind that John's current study comes from 1 Corinthians, an epistle with a lot to say about marriage and many other important topics. So let me suggest you pick up John's commentary on 1 Corinthians. It takes you verse by verse through the book, clearing up confusing passages and showing you how to apply its truth to your life. To pick up your copy, contact us today. 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
7: When the book of Proverbs says, train up a child in the way he should go, and even when he is old, he will not depart from it, that does not mean that good parenting guarantees godly children. It is a proverb, not a promise. It is a proverb, and the proverb describes the normal pattern that prevails in this world. It does not guarantee a particular outcome.
8: Welcome to Open the Bible with Pastor Colin Smith. I'm David Pick. Glad you could join us today. And Colin, it's good to be reminded right from the start that in Proverbs, what we see is principles and not necessarily promises.
9: Yeah, that's right. And it's very practical too. I was just speaking the other day with a father who was really grieving over his son who had moved far away from the things of God. And he said to me, Pastor, I feel like it's my fault. And I said to him, now you cannot be taking the blame. And here's why. Because if all was well with your son, you wouldn't take the credit. You would say, it's God who has done this and his grace that has given me this marvelous gift. You wouldn't take the credit if all was well. And now you must not take the blame when things are not as you would wish them to be. So it's very important that there are general principles that are taught to us in Scripture, and they're of huge value because they direct the kind of decisions that we're to make. And that's what we're going to look at together in this series. It's a wonderful part of the Scripture and immensely helpful, but you're so right, we're not looking at particular promises in most of this series. We're looking at principles of wisdom that God has given to us to follow.
8: Well, the series is called Wisdom for Life, and we're in Proverbs 8 today, so join us if you can. As we begin the message, fear. Here is Pastor Colin.
7: Let's begin with a very simple definition. We're talking about wisdom, and wisdom is very simply the skill that you need to put together a successful life. That's what it is. Another way of saying this would be life skills. Wisdom is different from knowledge in the sense that it is clearly possible to amass a very great deal of knowledge, to be absolutely brilliant, and yet not to live wisely, not to have the skills to put a successful life together. And so here in the Scriptures, God is speaking to us about the skills that we need for life, the skills, in other words, that we need for building friendships, raising a family, managing money, developing the ability to talk in a way that builds others up rather than pushing them down, and becoming effective in the particular work that God has given to you to do. All of that and much more is included in what the Bible calls wisdom. Now, the Bible, of course, is full of wisdom. It runs right throughout the Scriptures. Our Lord Jesus Christ speaks about a wise and a foolish builder, speaks on one occasion about a rich man who God said was a fool. But there are five books in the Bible that are regularly described as wisdom books because they deal with these great issues of wisdom. They are Job, Psalms, Proverbs that we're looking at over these weeks, Ecclesiastes, and Songs of Solomon. They're referred to as wisdom books because their focus is on what we need in order to put life together. Now, I know that this part of the Bible, or expect that this part of the Bible, may be new or less familiar to some of us at least. And so let me begin to orient us to this new part of the Bible that we're coming to today with three very simple observations. The first of these, the most obvious, I think, is that Proverbs are Proverbs. There you are. Very simple statement, but it's actually very, very important. Always remember that the Proverbs are Proverbs. In other words, they are a collection of wise sayings or Proverbs. And what a proverb is Proverbs describe the normal pattern that prevails in life in this world. Try and settle that phrase in your mind. That's what a proverb is. It describes the pattern that prevails normally in this world. Now, here's why that's important. Always remember, proverbs are not promises. It's a different category. And if you confuse them, then you'll come into difficulties. For example, when the book of Proverbs says, train up a child in the way he should go, and even when he is old, he will not depart from it. That does not mean that good parenting guarantees godly children. It is a proverb, not a promise. It is a proverb, and the proverb describes the normal pattern that prevails in this world. It does not guarantee a particular outcome. And I've had many conversations over the years with folks, particularly in a verse like this. They say, well, now I've read this verse, we're trying to be a good and a godly parent, I can't make any sense of it. And I'm saying, oh, you're taking this to be a promise. You've not understood the difference between a promise and a proverb. It's very, very important. Well, let me give you an example just to press home how important it is that we understand that proverbs are describing for us the normal pattern that prevails in this world. Proverbs 11 and verse 16. A gracious woman gets honor and violent men get riches. Now, how are you going to understand that one? Clearly, this is not telling us that we should all go out and pursue violence in order to get money. No, the Proverbs, what are they? The Proverbs are describing a normal pattern that prevails in this world. And the sad reality is that in this fallen world, as all of us know well, large, massive amounts of money are accumulated by men who do violence. Now, of course, the point of the proverb is this, that even in this fallen world, think about this, even in this fallen world, one gracious woman, notice it's singular, a gracious woman. So a single gracious woman, a woman of grace, who clearly cannot hope to match the strength of a whole gang of violent men, plural. This one gracious woman gets something more valuable than money. She gets honor. So grace that looks so weak in this world actually gets more than violence that looks so strong in this world. That's the point of the proverb. And it's rightly understood when you see that it is describing the normal pattern that prevails in this world. So remember that the proverbs are proverbs. They're not promises, they are descriptions of the normal pattern of life in this world. Second, always remember as we come to this book that the proverbs assume a relationship. They assume a relationship. That's the significance. If you turn back to chapter 2, verse 1, or chapter 3 and verse 1, they both begin in the same way. Chapter 3 and verse 1, my son, do not forget my teaching, but let your heart keep my commandments. My son. Now, the words my son occur 23 times. They're strewn all the way through the book of Proverbs. And my son indicates that these words are being spoken out of and into a relationship of love. This is a father speaking to his son. And in the first instance, most of these proverbs would have been spoken by Solomon. That's chapter 1 and verse 1 tells us that they come from him, though there are some proverbs from others later in the book. They would have been spoken by Solomon, a loving father, to his son, Rehoboam. They come out of and flow into a relationship of love. Now, seeing that, we must remember that the Bible, of course, is more than the wisdom of Solomon, and this book is more than the wisdom of Solomon. The book of Proverbs is in Holy Scripture because it is the Word of God. And God breathed out these Proverbs through Solomon in the same way as God breathed out the Psalms through David and breathed out the book of Romans through the Apostle Paul. So when we read, "My son," we are to understand that behind the loving voice of King Solomon speaking to his son, Prince Rehoboam, there is actually the loving voice of God, our Heavenly Father, speaking to his own children. A relationship is assumed. This is our God speaking to us. And he's calling us to walk in paths of wisdom.
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7: Proverbs are proverbs, they're not promises. Proverbs assume a relationship. And here's the third introductory point, just to get ourselves settled in this book. The Proverbs point to Jesus. Look at chapter 8 and verse 1 that was read for us. Does not wisdom call? Does not understanding raise her voice? Now, wisdom raises her voice. And so that raises the question, now, whose voice then are we listening to? And as many of you know very well, in the New Testament, we are told that Jesus Christ is the wisdom of God. 1 Corinthians chapter 1 and verse 30, Christ is made for us wisdom. He's become for us wisdom. Or Colossians chapter 2 and verse 3, in Christ are hidden all the treasures of wisdom and of knowledge. We preach Christ crucified, and to those who are called, Christ is the power of God, and we know that he is the wisdom of God. So when we read as Christians back in the book of Proverbs that wisdom calls, and we know that this is the very word of God, we are to understand that the voice of the eternal Son of God is speaking to us in and through the scripture, in the book of Proverbs, and calling us to follow after him, because he himself indeed is wisdom. And I want you to notice chapter 8 and verse 2 and 3, where wisdom takes her stand, where it is that Christ speaks to us. At the crossroads, verse 2. Beside the gate in front of the town, verse 3. Which translated into our day means at the shopping mall and at the workplace. So try and imagine this. You arrive at the shopping mall, whatever the place is that you most like to go, and as you're parking your car there, and you're just about to head into the store where you're going to begin your shopping, there's a voice that calls to you, "Hey, before you go in there, come over here. I've got something that you're going to need when you're shopping." Or imagine you're getting into the train to begin the commute to your work, or you're getting into the car, however you make that journey. And as you do, there's a voice that calls out to you right there, "Hey, before you go there, before you get into your long list of to-dos today, I've got something for you that you're going to need in your work today." This is where wisdom calls to us. This is where Christ speaks to us in the book of Proverbs. And wisdom is presented to us as a person who offers something of great value. Notice chapter 8 and verse 10. More precious than silver, of more value than gold. Verse 11, better than jewels. Nothing you desire can compare with her. So as Christians, we understand that God very wonderfully has given us something more than wisdom in a book. He has given us wisdom in the flesh. That's Jesus Christ, the Word made flesh, wisdom made flesh for us. And to all who are in Christ by faith, he gives us the Holy Spirit, who is the Spirit of wisdom. That's Ephesians chapter 1 and verse 17, the Spirit of wisdom in order that you may know God better. That's who's given to you. And so putting these things together, we understand that we gain wisdom through the Word. That's why we're looking into the book of Proverbs. It's all about wisdom for life. We gain wisdom through the Word. We do it as we walk with Christ, who is the wisdom of God, in the power of the Spirit, who is the Spirit of wisdom. In other words, walking the way of wisdom is another way of describing what the New Testament calls discipleship. Because to follow wisdom is to follow Jesus. To listen to wisdom is to listen to Jesus. And to grow in wisdom is to grow in Jesus. And the book of Proverbs describes what this looks like in very practical areas of life. What does it mean to follow and listen to and grow in Jesus in regards to your friendships, in regards to your family, in regards to your words, your work, and your wealth? Well, the book of Proverbs is here to answer these questions. It lays out the life to which wisdom calls us. It lays out, to put it in other terms, the life of a disciple of Jesus. Now, that's the journey that lies ahead of us, and I really want that all of us here today will be motivated for this journey. Some of you may be asking at the beginning of a new series, I'm trying to introduce this, and you're trying to figure out now, what's in this for me? And that's always a good question. Why should I be interested in this? Let me try and encourage you by answering that question this way. The Bible makes it clear that the path of following Jesus is often costly. The path of pursuing wisdom, same thing, is often costly. Jesus tells us that the gate is narrow, that the way is hard, and that only a few people find it. But he then tells us that there is this marvelous incentive, that this hard way on which the few find and the gate is narrow, it does lead to life. Now, the normal way in which I think we understand that is we tend to think that living a godly life in this world is hard, but there is at least this payoff, that there will be a great reward for all of us in heaven. And of course, that is wonderfully true. But when Jesus says that the narrow way leads to life, there's something more in his word than a reference to heaven. And the book of Proverbs draws out another truth that we also need to grasp, which is that those who walk the path of godly wisdom, those who press hard as disciples after Jesus, will be blessed in this life as well as in the world to come. Do you remember how Jesus spoke about this on one occasion when the disciples were complaining about the fact that they'd given up a lot to follow Jesus? And Jesus said to them, this is Mark chapter 10, "Well, there's no one who's left fields or family or father or mother for me will not receive 100 times as much in this life, and on top, in the world to come, everlasting life as well. Now, the this life peace is the particular truth that the book of Proverbs emphasizes for us again and again and again, the blessing of following the Lord Jesus Christ in this life. And I want you to see this. I'm trying to motivate us for the journey. I want us to feel like this is a part of Scripture that we must get into us in a deeper way. So turn with me for a moment, if you would, back to Proverbs in chapter 3. And remember what we said right at the beginning. We're looking here at Proverbs, not promises. But I want you to look at the normal pattern that prevails in this world. Look at Proverbs 3 and verse 13. Blessed is the one who finds wisdom and the one who gets understanding. For the gain from her is better than the gain from silver, and her profit is better than gold. She is more precious than jewels. Hey, something better than diamonds? And nothing you desire can compare with her. Well, that's quite a statement, so we immediately say, hey, why? Okay, where's the value? What then will wisdom bring for us? And notice line on line, that question is answered right here. First, long life. Chapter 3 and verse 16. Long life is in her right hand. Now remember, we're talking about a proverb, not a promise. We're talking about the normal pattern that prevails in this world. Think this through with me, please. Everyone understands that eating a proper diet will lead to better health than living on junk food. Can we have agreement on that here? Universal agreement. We all agree, whatever we actually do, we know that this is true, that if we eat a proper diet, we will be more healthy than if we live on junk food. Now, by the way, that doesn't mean that if you eat vegetables and tomatoes every day, you will never get cancer. There's no promise like that. We're talking about a general principle that prevails in this world, that if you eat a healthy diet, you will be healthier than if you live on junk food. Everyone knows that. We all agree with it. Now, here's the point. The same principle that applies to your body also applies to your soul. This is why Peter says in the New Testament, whoever would love life, you want to have a good life, and would see good days, length of days, here's what you should do. Let him keep his tongue from evil. Let him turn away from evil and do good. Let him seek peace and pursue it. Now, you see, some of us actually can become quite unhealthy because we have allowed patterns of conflict to so characterize our lives that it stunts us, and we would be much more healthy if we could live in peace. And that's precisely what wisdom calls us to. For you to build patterns of life that will be healthy for you, and you will be blessed.
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10: 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So they're of central importance, and of course they speak to the needs of our world today. I mean, we're living in days where so many people experience fear and a sense of gloom, and where there's so much conflict. We need faith, hope, and love. And so Grow in Faith is actually the first of a series of three books that are coming out beginning this month and then in the 2 months that follow. Really excited and grateful for the opportunity to do this. 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And so I hope that these books are going to be a means of God's blessing and encouragement to many. 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
10: Have you ever been so overwhelmed by God's holiness that you suddenly become painfully aware of your own sin? Not because anyone pointed it out, but because the contrast was simply undeniable. That's exactly where Isaiah found himself. Swept into a vision of the throne room of God, he heard the seraphim cry, "Holy, holy, holy is the Lord of hosts." Today on Insight for Living, Chuck Swindoll continues his message from Isaiah 6, where we'll discover what God did next and why Isaiah's confession became the turning point of his entire life.
11: He spontaneously understands how distant he is from the one who is holy. He says, "Woe is me, I am ruined." Why, Isaiah? Why do you feel finished, ruined? Well, look, he tells us, I am a man of unclean lips, and I live among a people of unclean lips. My eyes have seen the King, the Lord of hosts. I live in the midst of a people who curse.

0: and I curse. I went to a high school where the kids cussed. I never heard cussing at home. I thought for the first time in my life, hey, it's pretty cool. I think I'll try some of those words. My sister heard me. And in great sisterly fashion, she says, I'm going to tell Daddy. All of a sudden, my lips were sort of clean all over again. I got in the Marine Corps and I heard familiar words again. Because in the Corps, that's what's part of a lifestyle. There isn't a sentence said without a cuss word. It's remarkable. I don't know why that makes you feel like a man, but for some, their vocabulary is so limited, they got to rely on those kind of words. If this is too shocking for you, I apologize, but I honestly believe that's Isaiah. I believe that's a struggle. I believe Isaiah is saying, Lord, I say things when I shouldn't say them. Lord, I use words I shouldn't use. I lack control verbally. I am impatient with my tongue. And so when I hear these angels and when I see how separate you are from this lifestyle, being holy, I'm not worthy. I'm finished. You're done with me, I'm sure. The thing I appreciate about this is the spontaneity of it. There is no shaming statement from the throne of God. There is no wagging of a finger saying, you ought to be ashamed of yourself. The man expresses his inadequacy, his lack of holiness, his filthy language, perhaps his habit of exaggerating or gossip. There are a dozen different ways we can have foul mouths. And he's standing guilty before a holy God. He's literally on holy ground. And he's exposed to the Holy One. Watch closely. Look at what happens. Then. I love connectives like that. Little four-letter word, then. Verse 6 begins. When? When you see then, ask when. Right after Isaiah's confession. I'm a man of unclean lips, and I dwell in the midst of a people of unclean lips. My eyes have seen the Lord of hosts. Then. There isn't any hesitation. There isn't even a word spoken. Then one of the seraphim flew to me with a burning coal in his hand, which he had taken from the altar with tongs. Picture it in your mind. It's hard to imagine, but picture it. The seraph picks up this coal and reaches over, verse 7, and touches Isaiah's mouth with it. Listen. Does that help? All of a sudden, the moisture of his lips and the hot burning coal meet. Do you find it intriguing, as I do, that the coal touches his mouth? Why, of course. Why, that's where his sin is. I think it's magnificent how the Lord pinpoints things in our lives as we're in the presence of his people and a gathering of worship like this. All of a sudden, truth be told, you who have really entered into this message today, you're already turning over in your mind your area. And you know it, I don't know it, and that's good. I've got my own stuff to deal with, and they're going over in my mind. And I long for the coal to touch me at that area. I invite it. David wrote in Psalm 51:17, a broken and a contrite heart, O God, you will not despise. I urge you to be as broken as Isaiah. I urge you to say, Lord, this is my struggle. This is the unholy part of my existence. I've picked it up from the world system, and I've begun to perfect it. I'm around dishonest people, and Lord, I become a lot dishonest. I don't tell the whole truth. Sometimes I hold back because it's a little easier to compromise. Lord, I am almost pure, but not altogether. By the way, speaking of that, I came across a very interesting bit of research. Let's say that something is 99.9% perfect. Okay? That's pretty good, huh? 99.9%. Okay, would that be a problem? Well, according to this research, this year alone, the IRS would lose 2 million documents if it were 99.9% accurate. You say, well, some things are true, aren't they? And the next, do you know that 12 babies every day would be given to the wrong parents at birth? I mean, if 99.9% were accurate, the 0.1% would be 12 babies a day would go to wrong parents. You're thinking, maybe that's what happened to me. No, that's not fair. Look at this next one. 291 pacemaker operations would be performed incorrectly. 291 this year would be performed incorrectly. 20,000 incorrect drug prescriptions would be written and filled. 99.9. Is there any question why God is altogether completely holy? There's no room for anything less. Otherwise, he'd be unjust 0.1% of the time. And there'd be reason to blame and doubt and question. But there's none here. He touches my mouth. This holy God touches my mouth. Now, what is interesting, and hold your place here, is that Peter, who walked with Jesus in 1 Peter chapter 1, verse 14, writes a word of exhortation to his readers. 1 Peter 1, 14. As obedient children, do not be conformed to the former lusts which were yours in your ignorance, but like the Holy One who called you, look at the words, be holy yourselves also in all your behavior, because it is written, you shall be holy, for I am holy. When you misinterpret that, you think that has to do with the clothing you wear or the music you prefer or the car you drive or the vacations you enjoy as different from someone. It has nothing to do with the externals. It has to do with the inside part of our lives. It all starts with a transformation. We are transformed by the renewing of our minds. And you'll recall from that section in Romans 12, it is our holy act of worship. Look closely. Back to verse 7. This is from the Lord. Behold, this has touched your lips. Your iniquity is taken away and your sin is forgiven. Oh, is there any line better than that? My son, I've heard your confession. Psst. Count on it. I've forgiven you that. Your iniquity from these many, many days and months and years of this habit, taken away. Taken away. Only God can do that. How wonderful. Now, he's not true. Then, see the next one? Verse 8. When? Then, after that statement is made, then I heard a voice of the Lord saying, this is not an angel speaking, this is the Lord speaking, whom shall I send? I have a vast amount of work to do that you have no idea about. Whom shall I send? Who will go for us? Made me smile when I read that because Isaiah is the only one in the temple. Reminds me of when I had my minor heart attack. Thank goodness it was minor. I never really had chest pains, but I felt it in my jaw, my teeth, down my neck and under my arm. And I said to Cynthia early that Saturday morning, honey, I've got funny feelings. I've kind of broken out in a sweat. Something's wrong. She said, where does it hurt? And I said, right here. What side? On the left side. Boom! She set a new record for getting me in the car. And then she was in the car, and we drove quickly to the hospital. They checked my blood pressure, and it was out of sight. And they said, you're having a heart attack. And I couldn't believe it. To this day, I've never had chest pain. And including then, I thought, everybody that has a heart attack has chest pain. In fact, when I go to Dr. Cooper, and he's done my exam and maybe thinks I'm not thinking seriously enough. He says, you know, I've had 7 people die in that chair you're sitting in. And I say to him, I'm changing chairs. I'm going to that next chair. Well, this was no laughing matter. There I was, flat down on the gurney, all alone in this room. The doctor is there. they poke this thing up my groin and goes, well, I probably shouldn't have put it quite like that, but not being a physician, they jammed this thing into me and all of a sudden said, you may want to watch it on the monitor.
1: Oh.
0: Yeah, let's see what's on TV this afternoon. And then I say, is that me? The doc goes, there's nobody else in the room, which I thought was a rather smart remark. I'm the only one in here getting this thing jammed in my heart. This little stent. By the way, it's doing great. Thank God. Who will go for me? Whom shall I send? I'm the only one in here. And Lord, if you can cleanse my mouth, if you can take care of something that's been a plague most of my life, I want you to know I'm available. The magnificent thing about the holiness of God is it prompts us to be like Him. Lord, I want to be your spokesman. Lord, I want to be your servant. Lord, I want to be one who teaches this class. Lord, I want to be one who works with children. Lord, I want to serve you. I want to teach this Bible class. I want to have one in my home. Lord, if you can use an imperfect vessel and if you can cleanse me and forgive me, Lord, I want to use my voice to sing for you. I want to play my instrument to your glory. Here am I. Use me. And that's exactly what happened. He said, verse 9, go. Isn't that great? First two letters of the word gospel. One of my mentors used to say, you can't take the go out of the gospel. You don't take the gospel if you don't go. You don't share the gospel if you don't speak. You're not available to do the work of the gospel without involvement. Go. And for the record, the book is full of Isaiah's going all the way through chapter 66 before he dies a martyr. God's word is a two-edged sword. See it on the front of the pulpit? The Bible is open and the pulpit represents the declaration of God's word, the two-edged sword. It penetrates where no surgeon's scalpel can go. A surgeon can operate on the brain, but he can't do work on the mind. A surgeon can do surgery on the lips, but she can't do work on the words that come from the lips. A cardiovascular surgeon can do work inside the heart of all things. It's going on right now, around this city, right now. But there's nothing the surgeon can touch that would affect us, our morals. Our minds, our mouths, our morals. Why? Only the Spirit of God can address those things. And that's where this passage touches us. So allow me to go there with the assistance of the Spirit of God. I'll not even ask you to turn to it, but listen to another rendering of Romans 12, 1 and 2. Take your everyday ordinary life, listen closely. Take your everyday ordinary way of life, your sleeping, eating, going to work, and walking around life, and place it before God as an offering. Your everyday life, place it before God as an offering. Embracing what God does for you is the best thing you can do for Him. I love that line. Embracing what He does for you is the best thing you can do for Him. Don't become so well adjusted to your culture that you fit into it without even thinking. Instead, fix your attention on God. You'll be changed from the inside out. That's it. That's it. He simply expects us to live a holy life. By that I mean separate from our culture. That is, separate from the lifestyle, the thinking of our culture. That's what it means to be holy, remember? To be separate, to be set apart. We live in it, but we're not a part of it in lifestyle and thinking. To be authentic in an inauthentic world, to be honest in a dishonest culture, to model a wholesome lifestyle in an unwholesome context where we find ourselves, to be free of corruption and addictions and compromise in a corrupt and addicted and compromising society. That's it. That's it, folks. That's what Peter had in mind when he says, be holy. There's a reason God left us here. I've often thought how easy it would be as soon as we're saved if we could just boop, go to heaven. What kind of witness would we have on this earth? None. So he leaves us in a corrupt world to live an incorruptible life. And so I'm going to offer a simple three-part prayer. Just listen to it with your eyes open, okay? In my mind, I must counteract my depravity with godly thoughts. So Lord, provide those godly thoughts. In my everyday, workaday world, start my day with godly thoughts. Replace envy with understanding and acceptance. Replace jealousy with encouragement. Replace selfishness with a desire to help others. In my mind, I must counteract my depravity with godly thoughts. So Lord, provide those godly thoughts. From my mouth, here's the second area, from my mouth. I should be free of all unwholesome words. Lord, prompt those wholesome words. Just as you provide godly thoughts, prompt wholesome words. Put a check on my tongue when I would lash out in profanity. Guard me, Lord, from rushing into a statement that I should not say. I have a good friend who puts it so well. I never felt sorry for the things I did not say. Lord, keep me from saying what I'll later regret. Prompt wholesome words. And through my morals, I need to be cleansed from every compromise. Purify me from compromise. From compromise. You know what's interesting? We never get too old for any of these prayers. Mind, mouth, morals. Let's be vulnerable and unguarded. Like Isaiah, let's not attempt to hide our depravity or ignore our area of great need or deny our weakness or tendency toward erosion. Let's not do that. Let's make God the promise that when we walk into a place like this, we're going to expose ourselves to Him without reservation, hesitation, or reluctance. I urge you to do that right now. Will you bow with me, please? You've listened so carefully and well, and I commend you, but listening is only part of the process. I urge you to search your heart, to see if there be any way of pain, the psalmist writes, any wicked way in you. How about it, teenagers? You're sitting here among us. Any area that needs to be corrected? You know them better than anyone else. Are you sure you know the Savior, young man, young woman? Sure you've met the Lord? How about an adult in a very responsible position and you're right on the verge of compromising? You know it, God knows it, but nobody else knows it. This is a day to say, Lord, may I be holy in motive, in thought, in action today. If you've never met the Lord Jesus Christ, meet Him today. Father, thank you for the morning of worship, and thank you for the occasion of this glorious beginning. How appropriate that our focus is on your holiness, separateness from all iniquity. Remind us of Peter's words that we are to be holy even as the Savior is holy. Help us with that. Begin today. May this message never be forgotten as we realize that the angels are present and the living God has never left us. You see it all. So cleanse us, Father, from those things that have separated us from you, that we might be separate from a world around us that's lost its way. In the name of Jesus, we pray. Everyone said, Amen. Amen.
1: 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And after we hear a word from Chuck, I'll explain how you can receive a booklet that was inspired by our current series. 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Chuck.
0: The first Monday in July 1979, that's when Insight for Living aired its very first radio program. I had no idea what was beginning that day. None. If someone had pulled back the curtain and shown me what God was about to do, I'm not sure my heart could have held the thrill. We were naive. We were stepping out in faith with a national program, and frankly, we had no business being that bold. But we were. And we did, and men and women responded in droves. Not because we were clever, not because we had some sophisticated strategy or a slick marketing plan. They responded because we heralded the only thing that has ever actually changed a human heart, the cross we proclaim. Nearly five decades later, nothing has changed, not one thing that matters. Yes, the reach has grown, the platforms have multiplied. We go places now that would have seemed like science fiction in 1979, into phones, into earbuds, into languages and nations we could never have imagined on that first Monday morning. But the message? Identical. It's the cross. Always the cross. Look around at the world around you. Bodies failing. Relationships fractured. Public discourse that sounds more like a brawl than a conversation. Pain in every direction. And right in the middle of all of it, we get to be dispensers of truth, God's truth, the kind that doesn't shift with the headlines or bend with the culture. That's an extraordinary privilege. As we approach June 30th, nearly 46 years after that very first broadcast, I want to invite you to join what God is already doing. Your gift to Insight for Living carries the light into dark corners we haven't even reached yet. From our very first day until now, let's keep going together.
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7: Through the shedding of the blood of Jesus Christ on the cross and your response to accept Him as your Savior, the Holy Spirit came into your life. Now, He says we have open, unhindered access to God the Father. He leads us into the very presence of Almighty God the Father. In the presence of Almighty God the Father, who has blessed us with every spiritual blessing. The presence of Almighty God the Father, who has written our names on the great title deed to eternity.
8: 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Does that describe you? 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
7: We have been in a series on how the truth can set you free. And if you'll turn in your Bible to Ephesians chapter 1, and if you'll look in that chapter, several things here, but beginning, if you will, in chapter 1 and verse 7. In Him, present tense, we have redemption. That is, He paid the price at the cross to redeem us, to buy us out of a life of sin and set us on a new road, giving us a new life. Redemption through His blood, the forgiveness of our sins, that is, now watch this, that is, all of our sins have been atoned for, sacrificed for, paid for 2,000 years ago, so all of our forgiveness is past tense. He settled the issue 2,000 years ago about your forgiveness. All of your confession may be present tense. All of your forgiveness was already provided 2,000 years ago at the cross. When you take one step away from the cross, you're in trouble. Everything is centered around the cross. Everything is attached to it. All of our hope and all of our help comes at the cross. So He says we are the living possessors of redemption and forgiveness. So I want you to move to verse 3 of chapter 1 of Ephesians, and let's begin with our possessions in Christ. And you have to relate this to what we're talking about. The feelings, the battle we have with insecurity, inferiority, and inadequacy to meet life situations, listen to what He says in Ephesians chapter 1, verse 3. Blessed be the God and Father of our Lord Jesus Christ, who has blessed us with every spiritual blessing in the heavenly places in Christ. Now look at that. Look at that word blessed. That word in the Greek is made up of two words, which means to speak good about something. But here's an interesting note I want you to notice about that. Every time we are doing the blessing in our relationship to God, it is the blessing of our lips. We bless the Lord. It is the expression of our heart. In the Bible, every time God is the blesser, He is committing an action. That is, He is doing something specific in our life. That is, God isn't just talking about it. God does something when he blesses us. And in this one verse, there is the blesser, the blessed, and the blessing. Look at this. Blessed be the God and Father of our Lord Jesus Christ. That is our praise to him. Who, listen now, watch this, has blessed, that is the same word, but in the aorist tense, which means in the past, God did something for you and me. Listen, blessed be the God and Father of our Lord Jesus Christ, who has blessed us with every spiritual blessing in the heavenlies in Christ Jesus. Now, what does he mean by that? Now, watch this. We are talking about our possessions based on our relationship to Jesus Christ, which he enacted at the cross, which became a living reality in your life the moment you accepted Jesus Christ as your Savior. What does he mean when he says he has blessed us in the past tense one time, blessed us in the Lord Jesus Christ? It means simply this, that before you were ever born, God Almighty deposited to your account in heaven, listen to this now, every single blessing that love will allow and that God's omnipotence can provide. Did you get that? Here's what God is saying to you and to me about us, that God Almighty in his love, because of the price Jesus Christ paid on the cross, which was his life, on the basis of that, not on the basis of how good you are, not on the basis of how good you've promised to be, not on the basis of what you've done, not on any basis of anything within you, within me, there is no good thing. On the basis of the shed blood of Jesus Christ, God Almighty could do this and still be God, still be just, still be righteous, deposit to the account of those who came into this world as sinners bent away from God, deposit to your account and my account every single thing we would ever need as long as we live on the face of this earth, every single thing that love will allow and his omnipotence will provide. And if that be true, and it is true, tell me, my dear friend, can you name one single legitimate reason for ever feeling inadequate, for ever feeling incapable of facing any situation in life with that promise dedicated and committed to you as a child of God? Because you see, my friend, there is not one single thing that you could possibly think of. Our feelings of inadequacy are straight from the devil. We are inadequate within ourselves, but we are not inadequate in him. How could you ever feel worthless when God Almighty loved you enough before you were ever born to deposit to your account every single thing you will ever need as long as you live on the face of this earth? There are no legitimate reasons, and every time that feeling comes to your mind and your heart, that is Satan's lie straight out of hell. When he says every spiritual blessing in heavenly places in Christ, somebody says, oh, wait a minute, why am I having such a hard time? Listen, the Bible says that he provides all of our need. Sometime you and I need to get in the valley. Sometimes God needs to do what? Prune us and sand us and sift us and cut us back to do what? Because every good orchard grower, every grove man knows that if he wants the best fruit for next year, he's got to prune the dead limbs, those little sprouts that began to soak up the sap, and so he must prune the branches. When God begins to prune your life, you say, well, where's God's blessing now? What's God doing in my life? Now, I thought I had every spiritual blessing in the heavenlies in Christ Jesus. You do. But remember this, that he who is your keeper, he who is your God, he whose love has allowed and he whose power has provided knows exactly what you and I need, exactly when we need it. It is all spiritual blessings in heavenlies in Christ Jesus. And God is the one who gives the blessing. He says, you and I, listen, we're not going to possess it. He says, we already have every single need we will ever experience in life already met in the heavenlies in Christ. And I've been saying some things over and over and over and over and over again. And I'm saying to you again, the biggest battle of your life is the battle to believe what God says versus what the devil says. So he says, here's what we have. Now think about this. Think about you creeping and crawling up to God and saying, Oh, dear Lord, and you moan and you groan and you gripe and you complain. Listen, why go to a loving Heavenly Father who says in His Word that all His love will provide, He's provided. All His supernatural, unlimited omnipotence will create for you. He has already done that, willing to give to you what you need when you need it. And you come creeping up and crawling up and crying to God as a beggar when He says, come as a child of God, believing and expecting and anticipating and receiving the blessings of God. There's no room for the feelings, the scathing, binding feelings of inadequacy and inferiority and insecurity when we have a God who has so committed Himself as He has in chapter 1, verse 3. That's only part of it. If you look in the same chapter and go down, if you will, to verse 11. He says in verse 11, in Christ Jesus, we have obtained, listen, past tense, we have obtained and inheritance, having been predestinated according to the purpose, His purpose who works all things after the counsel of whose will? His will. We are talking about what God has willed, not what we deserve. And you see, here's what we'll do. We will say it with our lips. We will think it with our mind. But underlying that, Satan throws in his little static. But that's not meant for you. That's not what that means. That's not what that says. And that is Satan. He says that what God has done, He has done according to the counsel of His own will. Now, He says that you and I have, past tense, obtained an inheritance. Look, if you will, in Romans chapter 8 for just a moment. And look in verse 16 and 17. You know verse 16. He says, the Spirit Himself bears witness with our spirit that we are the children of God. Now, listen. And if, condition, that is, if we're children, having been saved by the grace of God through faith, and if children, heirs, also heirs of God and fellow heirs with Christ, if indeed we suffer with Him in order that we may also be glorified with Him. Now listen, He says that you and I have become inheritors. Now if you look that up in the Greek, what that means, what He's saying, the word means one who has been given, has been deeded a land grant. That's what that means. What He's saying in this passage is that God has deeded you and me something. But He says likewise that you and I have become joint heirs with the person of Jesus Christ. That is all that God the Father has given His Son. He says He's put your name and my name on the title deed to the inheritance of all of that God owns, all that Jesus Christ has. He says we've become joint heirs. You said, now, wait a minute. There's no way for me ever to deserve it. And I want to tell you, my friend, that's the whole issue. It is the cross and not your deserving. You see, that's after the counsel of His will. That has nothing to do with how good or how bad you are. It is on the basis of what Jesus Christ did at the cross. He made it possible. Now, watch this. A will is not executed until after the death. And when Jesus Christ went to the cross, you recall the night before in the upper room with His apostles. He says, this is a new covenant, a new will. This is a new contract between the Father and you. And when Jesus Christ went to the cross, He died. The Holy Spirit came into your life and my life to do what? Making it possible for us to enjoy here and now the inheritance which we have. Now, on the one hand, we are part of Jesus Christ's inheritance. God the Father has given us to Him. On the other hand, He says that you and I have become joint heirs with Jesus Christ of all that God the Father has provided and all that Jesus Christ is providing even now. We are joint heirs. That is, we are participators. He says, blessed be the God and Father of our Lord Jesus Christ, who has deposited our account. That's our inheritance. He says, it's already there. Our inheritance has already been deemed, and it is already being deeded out to us. We are already being able to share and to participate in that inheritance if, of course, we meet His condition. He says, we have obtained, past tense, an inheritance. We've already obtained it. And we are now in the process of being able to enjoy and share it. We are the present day recipients. And you see, He says, my God shall supply all of your needs. Is God going to chinch with us on this earth for 30, 40, 50, 60, 75, 100 years? Is he going to be chinchy down here and then one of these days dump it all on us when we get to heaven? That's not God the Father. He is a loving Father who has already provided, and he says, you are a joint heir with Jesus. Now look back, if you will, in Ephesians for a moment. Look, if you will, in verse 14. He says the Holy Spirit has been given to us as a pledge of that inheritance. Now, you see, God doesn't miss anything. It isn't that he said, well, one of these days you're going to inherit something. The Bible says at Pentecost, the Holy Spirit came, he says in the same chapter, to seal us. It was God's pledge that the inheritance that he has provided for us, that every single person who, listen, every single person who has that pledge, the indwelling presence of the Holy Spirit, sealed by the Spirit of God, that person has the right in this present day, here and now, to participate in and get involved in and become the recipient of part of that inheritance that God has provided for us. Because the inheritance will never be exhausted for all eternity. But now watch this next verse. Let's move down to chapter 2 of Ephesians, verse 18. Let's start with verse 17. He says, and he came and preached peace to you who were far away, and peace to those who were near. For through him, that is through Christ, we both have our access in one spirit to the Father. Now turn, if you will, back over to Romans chapter 5, and let me show you something interesting here about this word access. In chapter 5 of Romans, beginning in verse 1, he says, therefore, having been justified, declared righteous, we have peace with God through our Lord Jesus Christ. Now watch this. Listen, through our Lord Jesus Christ, we have peace with God, through whom also, perfect tense, now watch this, we have obtained in the past and in the present tense, what we obtained in the past is going on in full action and full speed ahead, because he says, listen, through whom also we have obtained our, what? Our access or introduction by faith into this grace in which we stand. Now listen, all of us know that we're living in grace. The cross has made it possible for us to live in grace. That's all we have, is the grace of God. He says there's not anything within your old self that's of any value. It is Christ within us, indwelt by the Holy Spirit, living in grace, standing upon grace, walking in grace, living in grace, dying in grace. Now he says, not only has there been that deposit, he says, but our name's on the title deed, which says we have a right to it. Thirdly, he says, not only that, he says we have access to it. Now listen, it is one thing for God Almighty in all of his omnipotence and love and generosity to make this provision for us of every spiritual blessing in the heavenlies in Christ Jesus. That's one thing. But how do I get what God has down here in my life to meet my needs on a daily basis? Listen to what he says. He says, through whom also we have obtained once and for all, and we have that in our possession, our access by faith into this grace. Because you see, his resources is a result of his grace. That is the grace of God in living color. Every single thing we need, God has provided. Now back to verse 18 in chapter 2 of Ephesians. For through him we both have our access in one spirit of the Father. Let me show you how that word access is used in the Greek. Now watch this. It is used to refer to a channel. Here is a ship out at sea, and the ship comes through the channel into the safety of the harbor. The channel is the way of access into the safety of the harbor. The word was also used to describe one who had the privilege of coming and having a conversation with a sovereign, with a king. That is, the king made himself accessible. That is, the way was opened. What he's saying in this passage is this. Now watch this. That through the shedding of the blood of Jesus Christ on the cross and your response to accept him as your Savior, the Holy Spirit came into your life. Now, he says we have open, unhindered access to God the Father. We don't have to pray to any man on the face of this earth. We go straight to God the Father through the shed blood of the Lord Jesus Christ. The Holy Spirit leads us. He says he makes intercession for us with groanings which cannot be uttered. He leads us into the very presence of Almighty God the Father. in the presence of Almighty God the Father, who has blessed us with every spiritual blessing. The presence of Almighty God the Father, who has written our names on the great title deed to eternity. On the great title deed to eternity, God the Father has written our names in the title deed. That's why in the book of Hebrews, he says, we can come boldly, listen, reverently, but boldly, we can come to the throne room of our loving Heavenly Father, who is there sitting already, waiting to bless his children, waiting to give them their needs, waiting to glorify himself within every single one of them. God is looking for people who are willing to risk their faith in Almighty God. Listen to me, my friend. Listen to me carefully. Almighty God wants to bless you, but he will not force his blessing upon you. You're listening to the wrong voices. You're listening to your feelings. You're taking account of that which you should not take an account of. Get your faith centered in God. God wants to bless you. God wants to build you. God wants to strengthen you and not have you fumbling through life with a settle for life. There is no glory to God in a settle for life. None whatsoever. I just want to ask you one simple question. According to this book, he says, through Jesus Christ, we have access by one Spirit into this grace wherein we stand, access to God the Father. Let me ask you this. Is God the kind of God who has visiting hours, 9 to 5? Does he ever take a lunch break? No coffee break. Never sleeps. Let me ask you this. Heavenly Father, whom you and I profess to believe, is it not true that every single second of your life, God, your Father, is available to you at that moment? Then, my friend, let's stop doubting him, crawling around in a settle for life. And let's stand up like godly men and women and claim by faith what is ours and be freed, liberated from these feelings of insecurity, inferiority, and inadequacy, and claim our rightful possession in Jesus Christ by faith.
8: 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That's just ahead.
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7: Now let me ask you a question. How can we feel so inadequate, so insecure, and so inferior when your name is on the greatest title deed ever written by anyone, and God Almighty wrote it, and God Almighty signed it in the blood of Jesus Christ and sealed you with the Holy Spirit? Why duck your head, my dear brother? Why bend your neck? Why bow your back before wealth and before prominence and prestige, when, listen, there isn't anybody in the world who can stand up any taller than a child of God who understands what their possessions are in Christ Jesus. And I meet so many people who are down in the dumps and they say, well, you know, I just don't have enough. I don't know why God doesn't do this. I'm telling you why He doesn't. Because your attitude toward God is off balance. And because you do not understand what God sees when He looks at you and what He has provided for you, because He loves you with a love that is absolutely boundless in every single direction. He says He has provided that for you and me.
8: 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Have you been encouraged by what you heard today? Take some time to let us know. What you heard today? Take some time to let us know. When In Touch returns, continue learning how to take advantage of God's inexhaustible provisions. 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This program is a presentation of In Touch Ministries, Atlanta, Georgia, USA.
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6: Back in the days, about 5 years ago, I should say, I was diagnosed with heart failure. 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
1: In our day and age, if the gospel is going to advance, we've got to lay down our lives and sometimes our rights as well for the benefit of others. 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We need to do better.
0: 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Join us as Pastor Brian concludes his teaching on 1 Corinthians chapter 9, verses 1 through 23, in a message titled, All Things to All People for the Sake of the Gospel. 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
1: Don't use your freedom as a cloak for sin. And some have indeed done that. I have seen this over and over and over again. And so, because Paul says, I become all things to all people, I've heard some people say, well, hey, you know, I want to get the gospel to my friends, and they like to get together, and they like to, you know, smoke a little weed and just hang out. And hey, you know, God said to be all things to all men. So I just, you know, sure, yeah, pass me that joint. And hey, let's talk about Jesus. And no.

0: That's not what Paul's talking about. That's not what he did. It's not taking my Christian liberty and saying, wow, I can do all of this stuff with it. Paul's using his liberty in the exact opposite direction of what they're promoting. See, we have to remember that the freedom we have, it's a freedom. It's not only a freedom to do certain things, it's also a freedom to not do things. Because what we never want to do is we never want to, as we've already said, we never want to stumble anybody. But the other thing we never want to do is we never want to risk bringing ourselves back into bondage to something that God has already freed us from. And that's what can happen. And we have to be realistic about it. So, in becoming all things to all people, Paul is talking about giving up his own rights so as to remove any stumbling block out of the way of faith. So, let me read verses 19 through 23 once again. Though I am free and belong to no one, so that's his position. I have total freedom. I have made myself, even though that's my case, I have made myself a slave to everyone to win as many people as possible. To the Jews, I became like a Jew to win Jews. To those under the law, I became like one under the law, though I myself am not under the law, so as to win those under the law. To those not having the law, I became like one not having the law, though I am not free from God's law, but under Christ's law, so as to win those not having the law. To the weak, I became weak to win the weak. I have become all things to all people, so that by all possible means, I might save some. I do all this for the sake of the gospel, that I may share in its blessing. So look at the groups of people that Paul mentions here. And he starts with the Jew. So he says, to the Jews, I became like a Jew to win the Jews. Now, if you know anything, you know that Paul is a Jew. But Paul is a Jew who has met Christ. So he's no longer bound to Jewish customs and culture and things like that. Jewish culture was very, I mean, it obviously, it just permeated the lives of everybody. And it was something that all Jewish people were expected to abide by. And it's not necessarily religious. If you know Jewish people today, I know Jewish atheists who still abide very strictly by customs that have some link back to the Bible, but they don't think of it in those terms because they don't necessarily believe in God. It's just, it's Jewish. It's the Jewish thing to do. And if you're Jewish, you do this stuff. And if you don't do this stuff, then you're in trouble with the Jewish community. So it is really a cultural issue. So as a follower of Jesus, Paul was free from the cultural trappings of the Jews, yet he would follow them among the Jews so as to not hinder any from seeing the glory of the Messiah. So here's the kind of person that Paul was. Paul was a person who was sensitive, not just to those legal things, but he was sensitive to cultural things. He recognized that culture goes so deep with people that to offend them culturally, you could actually hinder them from coming to faith in Christ. And he didn't want to do that. So when he was among Jews, he wasn't exercising his freedoms like, you know, hey, look, I met Jesus the Messiah. He has made it clear that we're no longer under these trappings. You people are all still in this cultural bondage. You need to break out of that. Paul didn't go there at all. Paul just simply was like, okay, I'm with the Jews, and so I'm just going to do Jewish things. So, the Jews. and here talking particularly about their culture. But now he gets even more specific under the law, because the Jews had their culture, but they also had the law that came through Moses. And so as a follower of Jesus, Paul was free from those laws as well. And an easy example to illustrate this with would be the kosher laws of the Jews. So the kosher laws of the Jews have to do with diet. And even to this very day, Jews are very strict about the way they eat, religious Jews. And so Paul, in his freedom, he could now eat anything. But again, lest he stumble them and hinder any from seeing the beauty of Christ, he happily submits even to the kosher laws. So when Paul is gathering with Jewish people and they're breaking out the kosher food, he's not saying, you know, I hate this kosher stuff. I just really need some spare ribs right now. You guys, you know, you should try bacon. It's amazing. He's not doing anything like that. He said to them, they're under the law. He's going to be like this. So again, the point is he's not going to stumble anybody. Then he speaks of this other group without the law. Now he's talking about Gentiles. And to the Gentiles, the non-Jews, Paul doesn't seek to impose Jewish customs or culture on the Gentiles. Now, again, as I was saying a moment ago, historically, the church has done this. Well, the Jews did the exact same thing. Because in the early church, which began Jewish, many of the Jews, especially in Jerusalem, they couldn't disconnect the gospel from Judaism. So they believed that in order for Gentiles to become followers of Jesus, they had to also become Jews. Paul said, no, that is not the case. But there were intense battles over this in the early church. And the book of Acts, in the 10th chapter, we get the story of how the Lord sends Peter to this Roman centurion named Cornelius. He sends him to the house of Cornelius to bring them the gospel by miraculously giving Peter a vision where he saw this sheet that comes down from heaven, and there's all of these animals on it that are forbidden by the Mosaic law to eat. And the voice from heaven says to Peter, rise, kill and eat. Peter protests, Lord, I've never eaten anything like this in my life. I've never eaten anything common or unclean. And the Lord's response is, don't call common or unclean what I have cleansed. And this was all in preparation for him to go to the house of Cornelius. So when he gets to the house of Cornelius, and Cornelius tells him an angel has sent for him, Peter's perplexed and he says, well, you know that it's unlawful for a Jew to enter into the house of a Gentile. Now, this is nowhere did the law say that, but that was Jewish culture at that point. And Peter gets freed up, but here's what happens. Later, and the book of Galatians tells us this story, when the gospel has gone to the city of Antioch, which is predominantly Gentile, and the church is predominantly Gentile, and Paul is the one who has led the ministry there, Peter comes and he sees the freedom, but then certain Jews come from Jerusalem, and Peter, who was formerly eating with Gentiles, he draws back because he knows that the people in Jerusalem don't like this. And because why? The people in Jerusalem think that the Gentiles need to become Jews if they're going to be really good Christians. But Paul knows this isn't true. And so he has a contention publicly with Peter. He rebukes Peter. That's that classic story where that happens. But it's all around this same thing that Paul's talking about here. So to the Gentiles, Paul doesn't seek to impose these other restrictions on them, recognizing that the custom and culture of Judaism is not the gospel. They're different things. And then the last category is the weak. Now, this is the group that the whole conversation is really about, the weak. What does Paul say? Now, the weak are the people whose conscience would not allow them to eat meat offered to idols. So the strong group that's insisting they can exercise their rights and nobody should challenge them, the strong group would look at this group whose conscience would bother them, and just basically they would just be like, can you guys get over this? I mean, this is ridiculous. These idols are nothing. Can't you figure that out? It's so stupid that you're bound by this. I mean, come on, just eat the meat. But the weaker person is like, oh, you're probably right, but I don't know. I just still feel like I just feel something. And the stronger group, rather than be compassionate or understanding, they would just hold them in contempt. And sometimes this is what we do, even today. If we see somebody who has a conviction that we know that true Christian liberty would allow them to be freed from that, we talked about this in the last time, we're impatient with them. And we can even hold them in contempt and think, come on, what's the matter with you? Or those people. Oh, yeah, those people, you know, they're all hung up on legalism. Now, legalism is a real thing, and it's a bad thing. But sometimes, these days, it gets applied where it should not be applied. It's not legalism, it's just simply conviction. So, for those whose consciences would not allow them to eat meat offered to idols, the strong group held them in contempt, but here's what Paul did. Paul sympathized with them and would limit his rights so as not to offend them. See, that's what's really bothering this other group. We don't want these people to control what we do. We're free. So here again, Paul's arguments. You're free? Well, I'm free. I'm an apostle. You know? Well, I know too, and I can even build a strong spiritual case or a strong scriptural case for my position, but that's not the point. The point is, Paul put aside his own personal rights and preferences in order to remove anything that could keep someone from coming to faith in Jesus. That's radical. Paul was a radical guy. But you see, that was not only radical, that was love. That's what love does. Love does not seek its own. He's going to say that in 1 Corinthians 13, right? Love does not seek its own. Love is more interested in the other than in self, because this is what Jesus did. Jesus put others in front of himself. And that's what we, as the people of God, are to do. I think of how many in the church, during the height of COVID, missed an opportunity to do the very thing Paul is saying he does here. I'm afraid that some Christians were more concerned with making sure that no one was trampling on their rights than with showing love to their neighbor by complying with pandemic restrictions and guidelines. Now, that's just a fact. That's a reality that some people don't even want to think about, but it is true. You know, it's a sad thing. moment, truly, when there's a crisis in the world and there's a lack of leadership, and you would hope that the church could rise to the occasion and show people God's way. This is an opportune moment. Moments like these don't come along all that often. But what's happened during this moment? That for many, they're more convinced than ever that they don't want to have anything to do with the church or Christians because of the way they saw Christians behaving during this pandemic, with all of the insistence on my rights. You're not going to mess with my rights. You're not going to trample my rights underfoot. Well, listen, if Jesus would have thought that way, none of us would ever be saved. If Paul would have thought that way, the gospel never would have gone anywhere outside of the small boundaries of Judaism. And in our day and age, if the gospel is going to advance, we've got to lay down our lives and sometimes our rights as well for the benefit of others. It's true. And I'm happy some of you agree. And if you don't, that's okay too. But listen, hopefully, the next time something comes along, it's kind of water under the bridge now, kind of, not totally. But the next time something comes along, or the next time, we don't have to wait for another pandemic, the next time we encounter a weaker brother or sister, we need to do better. We need to do better. Because as Paul says over and over here, seven times, it is not about your rights. It is about the gospel. And Paul's whole point is, I'm not going to do anything to hinder the gospel, and I'm going to do everything possible that some might be saved. You see, Paul understood what was at stake. It was the salvation of people. And Paul understood that there were certain things that might cause people to refuse a hearing of the gospel. You know, one of the things that Paul's arguing here on a personal level is he's saying that he preaches the gospel for free. He doesn't even take any financial compensation for it. It's not because he couldn't. He completely could. And he argues that here. But he says that he refused to do it. Look at verse 15. He's talking about his rights, the rights that come to him through what the Bible says about those who preach the gospel are to receive their living from the gospel. But then he says in verse 15, but I have not used any of these rights. And I'm not writing this in hope that you will do such things for me. They might be thinking at this point, oh, Paul's doing like a reverse psychology on us. He really wants us to support him financially. So, you know, he's kind of coming around it or coming to it from the back door, building his case for scriptural support. But Paul can almost anticipate that that's what they're thinking. He says, I'm not writing this in the hope that you will do such a thing for me, for I would rather die than allow anyone to deprive me of this boast. For when I preach the gospel, I cannot boast since I am compelled to preach. Woe to me if I do not preach the gospel. And then he goes on, what is my reward? Just this, that in preaching the gospel, I may offer it free of charge. So this is where Paul was. He has a right to receive financial compensation, as I said. He just says, you know what? I don't need it. Because I don't want anybody to say that I do this for the money and therefore the gospel is just another scam by which people can get rich. Paul says, I'm not going to risk that. I have the right to do it. The Bible gives me the right to do it, but he has chosen. So he's calling them to something that in comparison to what he does is relatively simple. Don't go to the idol temple and eat. That's what he's telling them not to do. Because you're going to stumble somebody else. But then he talks about, but this is what I do. I am so concerned not to stumble anybody. This is what I do. And so, again, that I might save some. Do we want to see people saved? Do we value the soul? Do we realize that it's eternal life that is on the line here? And I think when we get that perspective and that perspective on the gospel, then we will follow the example of Paul. And remember, again, all of this is in the context of everyday discipleship. All of this is in the context of living as disciples of Jesus, followers of Jesus, not for ourselves, but for him, and not for our immediate comfort, but for the greater cause of the kingdom of God. That's how we're to live.
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0: And as we close this morning, as we do each week, we're going to take these next few moments and just let the Lord, by the Spirit, impress on our hearts today where this might apply to us. And I encourage you, just be open, be transparent. Just, you know, as we go into this, just say, Lord, you know, if I've done this, maybe in the course of the message, you've realized that, yeah, I've been like that. And this is a time to just say, Lord, forgive me and give me your heart and your perspective on these things. And if you look at this and feel like, yeah, this is kind of where I've been, that's great. Don't be proud of that, but just say, Lord, you know, keep me in that place of humility where we can continue to do all things for the sake of the gospel.
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4: 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We believe that when people understand grace, they will be empowered to change their lives and all those with whom they come in contact. Now, listen to the life-changing gospel of grace.
5: It was something that completely restrained God's love. At one time, His love was restrained. Before this new covenant, before Jesus, God's love was restrained. This restraining force was the infinite justice of God. And the justice of God, it demands that sin must be punished according to the holy law. Now listen to me carefully. So there's the infinite justice of God. It was infinite. But at one time, His love was not infinite. His love was restrained because of His justice. So because of this, God wasn't free to do for sinners all that His love desired. You do understand what I'm preaching? I'm preaching to sinners too, right? In order that love might operate freely and without restraint, something first had to be done to satisfy every demand of God's justice. If God's justice were to be satisfied by the sinner, he must lose his life. If the justice was going to be satisfied, according to the law, he's got to lose his life to meet the demands. The sinner must die. What is it? Romans 6 and 23. For the wages of sin, watch this, is death. And that was the only way at that time to satisfy God's justice. But if the sinner be put to death, then there's no opportunity that remains for the love of God to operate in his behalf. So it's clear that if God's justice was to be satisfied and love left free to operate, that God himself had to supply that which was needed. Y'all don't hear me. That God himself would have to supply what was needed to operate on this thing. Wow. That's exactly what happened on the cross. God's love found a way to satisfy his own justice and thereby set love free to operate with no restraints. Do you understand that? Nothing can restrain the love that God has for you. His justice has been satisfied. All of your sins and all of my sins have been placed on the body of the Lord Jesus Christ. And when you say that sin is greater than God's grace, you're saying you don't believe that his justice was satisfied. You're saying that Jesus wasn't enough to satisfy his justice. And I am saying that Jesus is enough to satisfy God's justice, and his love is free to operate without restraints. I dare you say that somebody's living so bad that God can't love them. I dare you talk about somebody's lifestyle is so messed up that God can't love them. There are no restraints to his love. His justice has been satisfied.
6: John 4:10 NLT. 1 John 4:10 NLT.
5: This is real love. Not that we loved God. But that he loved us and sent his son as a sacrifice, as a propitiation to take away our sins.
6: Well, somebody said, well, people still sin. Please listen to me. What separated you from God was your sinful nature. That's what separated Rachel, your sinful nature. Okay? And God took care of that. Now, your sin and actions are going to start lining up with your new creation. It's a journey. And you human. And it's a journey. And you human. But he started the work. He'll continue to work. He gonna finish the work. Hallelujah. 1 John 2:2 in the King James. And he says this, he says, and he is the propitiation for our sins. Propitiation, that which satisfies divine justice. Jesus was the sin offering. Jesus was the ransom that was paid for your sins so you can go free. And not for ours only. Get this. But also for the sins of the whole world.
5: Get it straight, church folks. Jesus came for the whole world. He came for that drug addict. He came for that prostitute. He came for that adulterer. He came for that liar. Everything I'm preaching here, he came for all of the mess that an institutional church told you to despise. Jesus said, I knew it before the beginning of the world, and I came for them. The people you kick out, he said, I came for them. Your enemies, he said, I came for them. What's wrong with us? Why are we so judgmental against people who are in trauma and people who are going through stuff? Jesus came for them. Church folks want to dog them. Toast friends, they don't. What is this? Grace people got to be gracious people. Or does that work?
6: Apart from the death of Christ, God cannot deal with fallen man on any other basis than the law and justice. But when Jesus died, the restraint, I suppose my mind, the restraint upon God's love was removed, and love was set free to act. God's love is free to operate in grace. Well, what about them Democrats? What is the matter with us? What about them Republicans? What is the matter with us? His grace has been set free to love Democrats. His grace has been set free to love Republicans. How come Republicans and Democrats can't love one another when God's love has been set free? And the party affiliation cannot restrain his love. So grace then is more than love. It is love operating righteously in view of the fact that the penalty for sin has been paid. Something was done. Something was done for God on the cross. We just think something was done for us on the cross. But something was done for God on the cross. He removed our sins on the cross, but he removed the restriction. Ooh-hoo-hoo. He became free to fully exercise his love without compromising his justice. Because Jesus has justified us. Ooh. So grace there is therefore, it's not a mere expression of pity or compassion on the part of God. It is not the setting aside justice and passing over sin, which should be punished, like some people think. Well, you know, we just pass over sin. Watch out for them grace people because they just want to pass over sin. Don't talk about grace too much, because if you talk about grace too much, you will start living a loose life. Honey, grace is for your loose life. With your loose self. Grace with your loose life. Sweet lips increase learning. Grace is not a forbearance or tolerance of sin. It's a forgiveness of sin. Because the full penalty has been paid by Jesus. Book of Titus 10, 11, 12. He says the grace of God has been made available to the whole world. So grace is available and ready for anybody who will sign for the package. You might not think they should be forgiven. It's amazing to me. I'll take some murderers that have been put in jail and they murdered thousands of people, and you have the mitigated gall to say, well, I know they're in hell. You know why people in hell? For rejecting Jesus. Not doing a bunch of simple, crazy stuff. Because God can deal with all that. But what he can't deal with is unbelief and a person that refuses to accept Jesus. What are you going to do? But he says this grace for us who will receive it, this grace for us who will accept it, it'll start teaching you. Grace will teach you. Think of that. Grace teaches you. Somebody say, when does grace teach you? Honey, let me tell you something. The trials of your faith are excellent instructions and courses that God uses to mature you. Listen, one thing we can all relate with, pain and discomfort. And let me tell you something about pain and discomfort. Everybody got some. And let me tell you, pain and discomfort may be your most powerful witnessing tool. Look how God has brought me out of this. Look at the work of grace in my life. I thought I was a goner, but look at the work. And there ain't nothing like going through discomfort with God on your side, depending on him.
5: Because when you come out of that rough patch, you're going to be closer to him like never before. You're going to have empathy like never before. You're going to be more sensitive to what people have gone through. Some of y'all just need to... Because it's so easy for you to be critical and judgment of somebody else's issue until that issue visits your house. So easy you to talk about how and understand why they homeless. I mean, there are jobs everywhere. That's because you don't have no empathy and you have no idea what that person went through that landed them in the place where they are right now. You ought to be grateful and thankful to God. God, if it wasn't for you, I would be in that same situation. If it wasn't for you, and then give me the compassion to move on their behalf. Grace will teach you. Grace will teach you. It's just not unmerited favor. Grace is a teacher. Remember, we're talking about a person. He'll teach you. But this is amazing to me. He will teach you. Oh, Lord, I know y'all, but I got to go with this. He'll teach you how to live godly lives. And wait a minute before you shout, because what you're shouting about, you are defining godliness by its results and not by its nature. And we define ungodliness by its results. Oh, they ungodly. Look at the sin, look at this, and look at this. No. To be ungodly is to have a disregard for God.
7: That's good.
5: So you might not have the results of ungodliness, but as a Christian, you're still as ungodly because you disregard God.
7: That's good.
5: You no longer see it important to even get God to bless what you're doing. And your disregard from God doesn't even see it necessary to even get God's attention on this thing. So while you're walking around keeping the laws and saying this is the way we go to church and I'm a Christian and Christian teachers and all that stuff, you're not regarding God on anything. Because I've been a Christian for 30 years. And in those 30 years, I know how to shout, hey, hiya. I don't need to talk to God about this. But it's ungodly to disregard him. And it is godly to regard him. So I'm sure most of you thought when I was talking about ungodliness, I was going to talk about the sinners. Now I'm talking about the church folks, the grace folks. I'm talking about the faith grace folks. I'm saying stop disregarding God. And grace will teach you how to regard him. We get to a point in our Christian life where we just do whatever we want to. Half check with God on something. Well, I prayed about it. It was like a second prayer. And you say, I prayed about it, so appear to be spiritual in front of other people. But that's all right. Grace will teach you how to be godly. And when grace finishes with you, he's going to show you about your ungodliness. And when grace finishes with you, you're going to be making sure God is regarded on everything. Go on out there and get married if you want to. Hilda wake up the next morning and you ask Hilda to get you some coffee. I said, Hilda. And Hilda cuss you out with cussing words you hadn't even been privy to hear.
6: And you say, God. He's like, bruh, you didn't even think I needed to bless it. You didn't regard me with none of this. So you and Hilda got to figure this thing out. I mean, y'all got here by yourself. You wasn't talking to me then. You didn't bring it to my attention then. Grace, because it's a relationship. This is a relationship. Grace will mature you in your everyday living, not in your segregated, set aside time in a closet. Well, I got up this morning. I spent an hour and a half with the Lord in my closet. I moved. Okay, whatever, dude. But then what you don't recognize is you spent your hour with him in the closet and ain't said nothing to him for the rest of the day. Now, how does that work in a natural relationship? You speak to your wife just an hour and ain't got nothing to say to her for the rest of the day. This thing ain't gonna work. And yet it's supposed to be adequate and sufficient in a relationship with the Father. If we stop playing church, look at the prayers of Jesus. They wasn't that long. Oh, you should pray an hour today. Lord, help me. I wasn't looking forward to that, and God wasn't looking forward to it. You get up there trying to get that 1 hour in. Y'all remember? That's basically saying the same thing over and over again. La, la, la, la, la, la, la. Look at the clock, see how much time gone by? 2 minutes. God, dog, God almighty. Now you throwing everything in there. Shaka Zulu. Come outside and tamatana Honda. Halaba Honda. Halaba Honda. Remember that story about the neighbor waking up, bamming on the door, trying to get his neighbor to let him borrow some bread because he had an unexpected visitor come in? And you know, we took that whole thing, knock, keep on knocking, seek, keep on seeking. The whole moral of that story was Jesus was saying, I'm not going to be that kind of friend. You ain't got to try to knock the door down to get me to come and do something for you. Just ask and knock one time and I'm going to be there. There's a battle of religion going on in the church. And we don't have a relationship with God. We can't even see it. But grace will teach you. And he said, while grace is teaching you how to live a godly life, while grace is trying to teach you how to live righteous, because when you get born again, you become a part of the stance that God has provided for you. The stance is, this is who you are, and this is what we're going to be working on. Your state is, I just got saved. I got up this morning, started cussing, I had to remind myself I got saved yesterday. But when you got saved with God's stance. You are righteous. You are redeemed. You are godly. You are perfect. You are all these things in Christ. Your stance is, that's what you get when you get saved. God says, I'm gonna start working on you. And grace will teach you. And while grace is teaching you, did you realize what he said in the next verse? He said, while grace is teaching you, get your eyes on the return. Start looking for Jesus. Because there's something about eternal expectation. That when you're going through something and you're trying to figure out how I'm going to get out of this, eternal expectation. So while grace is working on you and while you're in discomfort and while you're maturing and while you're growing, get your affection set. Jesus is coming back. Hallelujah. Get yourself focused on the stance. I am the righteousness of God. Focus on your eternal expectations. Right there. Grace has been made available for everybody. Grace will teach you if you receive it. Grace will show you how to be all of these things. And while you're doing that, keep your hope and your expectation that Jesus is on his way back. Grace, therefore, is not the mere expression, like I said, of pity. It's a forgiveness of sin because the full penalty has been paid by Jesus. Living the grace life, it's a journey. But all of the things that God will do with us, he wants us to do with somebody else. 1 Corinthians says, I will comfort you in all of your trouble so you can comfort somebody else. Okay, so let's back up a little bit. Did you see what he just said in 1 Corinthians 1? He said, you'll trouble every last one of them, and you're going to have that. You know that, don't you? In this world, you will have, come on, tribulation. They that live godly shall suffer what? Persecution. You're going to have them. But he says, I'm going to be with you.
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11: Being a good shepherd means that you identify somebody in need or vulnerabilities and being preyed upon, and you try to shepherd them away from that situation and being prayerful while you do that, because it is a great step when you start to make advances and to reach out to that person, and also for that person to be receptive to that as well, and praying that the good shepherd position will intervene and overcome that situation that the person's in.
12: That's social worker Sharon Smith reflecting on how we can be good shepherds in our community.

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6: Listen, there's a war on. There's a war on. Wake up! And the battle can only be won by spiritual weapons. And just as we cannot stop a bullet with a plastic raincoat or a radio wave with a fly swat or germ warfare with a gun, so we cannot stop satanic warfare with the methods and gimmicks of the super apostles. You see, the issue is not what their teeth look like, but what they do with their tongues.
7: Welcome to The Bible Explored with Rico Tice. 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Rico has given his whole life to preaching the gospel, and his heart's desire is to enable others to do the same. He places Christ at the center of Christianity as he opens the Bible for us today.
6: The Christians at Corinth were in division and confusion precisely because they couldn't make up their minds about who they wanted to admire. On the one hand, there was Paul, the founder of the church in AD 50 in Corinth. He had led them to Christ. On the other hand, there was a group of newcomers in the congregation. They called themselves apostles, but they were very different from Paul. They were outwardly impressive, bringing letters of commendation from Judea, chapter 3, verse 1. Pointing to visionary and ecstatic experiences to legitimize their claims. They spoke about one spiritual experience about it after another, and they were skilled in the latest Greek styles of rhetoric and oratory. Furthermore, they were not shy about parading their contempt for Paul. And this self-styled spiritual elite were intent on commending a radically new model of Christian spirituality to believers in Corinth. Radically new. So what sort of apostles did the Corinthians want? What sort of Christians did they admire? And it was no small matter. It wasn't just an issue of personal rivalries. The people we admire are the people we want to be. We give the people who impress us a right to have a say in our lives. We give them influence that fashions us. And the Christianity the church lionizes is the Christianity the church is going to reflect. And Paul makes it absolutely clear what his leadership model

0: is in verse 1, can we see? This is Paul. Let's have a look at his leadership model. By the meekness and gentleness of Christ, I appeal to you. By the meekness and gentleness of Christ. I, Paul, who am timid when face to face with you, but bold when away, I beg you that when I come, I may not have to be as bold as I expect to be towards some people who think that we live by the standards of this world. That's the model, the meekness and gentleness of Christ. So he's not a leader who throws his weight around. And can we see the accusation here? That's the first heading, the accusation. That is where we're starting. I, Paul, and he uses the word Paul because it literally means little. I, Paul, I little, who am timid. And that word literally means of low position, meek, humble, of no account, undistinguished. And to get inside this letter here, we must see that Paul is echoing back the reports he's had of what is being said about him at Corinth. He's echoing back the gossip in the letter. He's saying, don't think I haven't heard. So can you hear the false teachers in Corinth whispering during coffee time after morning service? Paul is so indistinguished. I mean, he's really little. He's timid. I mean, I know he planted this church. That's well and good. But you've got to move on, you know. He's so utterly unexceptional as an individual. He's mediocre. His ability's mediocre. Yeah, he may write bold letters warning you of discipline, urging you to start being what you've become by God's goodness. He may write the letters. But look at the man, for heaven's sake. I mean, he's hardly a leader who's moving in the power of the Spirit. He's so weak. Now, this is hardly a ministry that has God's approval or knows God's power or is achieving God's purposes. Just look at him. Do you want to be like him? Like him? He's of low position. He's of no account. I mean, he keeps changing his travel plans. He gets shipwrecked. He works for a living as a maker of tents. I mean, he uses his hands. He can't make a living by his oratory, by his great speaking. No wonder, actually, if you've heard him. No wonder they're not going to pay him for speaking. Actually, it's all in verse 10. Can we see? It's all in verse 10. Which looks like a direct quote from the so-called Corinthian apostles gossiping at coffee time. His letters are weighty and forceful, but in person he's unimpressive, and his speaking amounts to nothing. And the trouble is that we know from verse 2 the Corinthian Christians were being taken in by these dodgy salesmen. They were listening to the spin. They loved communication skills, they loved rhetoric, they loved charm. The super apostles doubtless had tapes at the back of church on sale with pictures of them, tanned and slim and good looking and not sweating and with teeth like Americans, don't you think? That's what it was. And so Paul writes, I beg you that when I come, I may not have to be as bold as I expect to be towards some people who think we live by the standards of this world. It's there again, verse 7. You're looking only on the surface of things. So Paul is saying, verse 2, look, when I come, I don't want my visit to be a confrontational affair. I don't want to have to get the stick out. I don't want to have to get out the red card. No, please don't judge a book by the cover. And please, here's the issue. Make right value judgments about who you admire. Pick the right hero. And what is genuine, authentic Christianity? So, O Corinthians, please stop being naive. What kind of work is it that really achieves God's purposes? What does authentic Christian leadership really look like? Where do you really see God's power at work? And so we move from the accusation to a second heading, the answer, Paul's answer. So where do you really see God's power at work? We want spiritual power, don't we? Where do we see it at work? Well, it begins with one who exudes, verse 1, the meekness and gentleness of Christ. So again, Paul is following Jesus. Jesus is his model, who said in Matthew 11, verse 28, come to me, all you who are weary and burdened, and I will give you rest. Take my yoke upon you and learn from me, for I am gentle and humble in heart, and you will find rest for your souls. So there's no power complex here. There's no ego trip. Paul doesn't want to play an authoritarian role. He follows the one who came, Mark 10, verse 45. It's there before us. Not to be served, but to serve and give his life as a ransom for many. The Lord Jesus gave his life away. He didn't count equality with God a prize or a privilege to be selfishly enjoyed. No, Philippians 2, verse 7, he made himself nothing. He took on the very nature of a servant. He humbled himself and became obedient to death, even death on a cross. Oh, how the Corinthian false teachers would have hated that. But you see, he had to come and pay in death and blood for forgiveness. So yes, he was equal with God, but he didn't grasp at that equality. He didn't use it as a reason to strut around his creation. No, instead, in a staggering act of self-giving, he became a man and was obedient to death, to a criminal's death, and it was his choice. Philippians 2 verse 7, he humbled himself. Philippians 2 verse 8, he made himself nothing. It's reflexive. He did it to himself. So he chose humanity. He chose the cross. He chose to pay our ransom. He chose to go to Jerusalem. He chose to humble himself. He was obsessed with the welfare of others and the glory of God. He never thought about himself. He humbled himself to serve. He never sought his own honor. He risked his reputation by mixing with dropouts and lepers and swindlers and prostitutes. He chose to sacrifice himself as a ransom. And so he presents us with a dramatic choice. As we, verse 5, can we see, look down, take captive every thought and make it obedient to Christ. As we seek to think Christianly, will we go the way of the self-seeking Corinthian false teachers, longing for honour, glory, prestige for ourselves? Or like Paul, will we determine to have the meekness and gentleness of Christ and go the way of service and self-sacrifice? Will we spend our lives saying, oh, these are the crucial questions. Am I happy? Am I fulfilled? Am I being acknowledged? Or will we say, no, am I serving? How is the other person feeling? Is Christ glorified? Which mentality? Which one? An authentic Christian leadership is by example, not by coercion. We're to seek out those leaders who are meek and gentle, who are gracious like their master. So when it comes to the meekness and gentleness of Christ, how do I, verse 5, take captive every thought to make it obedient to Christ? How do I do that? Here are the five steps. Ramsey writes, thank God and confess your sin. For thanksgiving and confession are soil in which pride does not easily grow. Step 1, thanksgiving. Step 2, confession. He goes on, other religions spare us the ultimate humiliation of being declared bankrupt and stripped naked before the eyes of God. That's steps 1 and 2, thanksgiving and confession, as we're naked. Humility is honesty. 3, be ready to accept humiliation. It is good for you. 4, do not worry about status. Our status is in who we are to Christ. 5, laugh at yourself and cultivate friends who will laugh at you. For God forbid that I should glory in anything except the cross of Christ. And one senses that these super apostles in Corinth were not good at laughing at themselves. They probably took themselves rather seriously. Do you? So Paul's first answer on where we really see God's power at work is in the meekness and gentleness of Christ. His second is in verse 3. Let's continue. For though we live in the world, we do not wage war as the world does. The weapons we fight with are not the weapons of the world. On the contrary, they have divine power to demolish strongholds. And the implication here is obvious. Don't confuse meekness for weakness. Paul is going to now exert his apostolic authority. Verse 6 is coming into play, and we will be ready to punish every act of disobedience once your obedience is complete. Don't confuse meekness for weakness. He's not weak. And so Paul reminds the Corinthians that despite all the wonderful things these newcomers could do, they had forgotten one fundamental thing, the reality of spiritual warfare. He says, listen, we're in the midst of a spiritual battle. And for such a battle, verse 4, the weapons of this world will not suffice. So the most glowing letter of recommendation and the finest oratory do not have the power to demolish strongholds, which the forces of sin and evil erect. They weren't going to be able to found a new church in Corinth. Corinth wouldn't have been founded in AD 50 if there'd just been some glowing letters around. So Paul shouts at the Corinthians, listen, there's a war on. There's a war on. Wake up. And the battle can only be won by spiritual weapons. And just as we cannot stop a bullet with a plastic raincoat or a radio wave with a fly swat or germ warfare with a gun, so we cannot stop satanic warfare with the methods and gimmicks of the super apostles. You see, the issue is not what their teeth look like, but what they do with their tongues. And so often we're just like the servant of Elisha in our Old Testament reading, 2 Kings 6. Don't turn to it. Let me give you the story. He and his master were surrounded by the Syrian army who'd been sent to capture them. The Syrian king was sick of the fact that Elisha knew what he was doing and was warning his own king. And Elisha says to his servant, who is terrified as he sees the army of the Syrians, he says, don't be afraid. And then he prays that the servant's eyes will be opened. And we read 2 Kings 6, verse 17. Then the servant saw hills full of horses and chariots of fire all around Elisha. And the spiritual dimension of the battle and all the other forces involved in it, beyond what you can simply see, are shown to this young man. And he's just staggered as the Syrians are then just led to captivity and then graciously released. Paul in Ephesians 6 gives exactly the same perspective. He's saying again, open your eyes. And we must let this passage sting. We must let it bite. We must do that. Now let's hear this. This is reality, says Paul. For our struggle is not against flesh and blood, but against the rulers, against the authorities, against the powers of this dark world, and against the spiritual forces of evil in the heavenly realms. So Paul says, you and I are involved in a spiritual battle, and it's not just contending against human forces, but something far greater than that. Now, unless we understand this, we make colossal mistakes as we go about Christian work. You see, end of verse 4, we have to, this is the issue, end of verse 4, demolish strongholds. Now, a stronghold is something that is fortified against attack. That's what makes it a stronghold. So the mind that will not consider Christianity because it won't countenance the thought of a transcendental interferer, as the pre-converted C.S. Lewis called God, is fortified. Do you know people like that? Fortified because they won't even go near a God who might in some ways tell them how to live. Fortified. Or the mind that says science has disproved religion. It's fortified. Years of indoctrination. Or the mind that says all religions lead to God, so none of them can be that important. They're all the same. It's fortified. And the mind that says, look, the reason I'll go to heaven is because I live a decent life. I'm a good person. Look how I perform. It's fortified. And just to use normal arguments against such minds is like throwing an arrow against a safe door. So what is the weapon that founded the church in Corinth, and which verse 5 demolishes arguments and every pretension that sets itself up against the knowledge of God? Where's the weapon? I don't know what your friends are like, but my non-Christian friends need this. Which weapon, verse 4, has divine power to demolish strongholds? Well, please turn back because we see it, 2 Corinthians chapter 4. Let's turn back and see the weapon. And indeed, our part in the battle, 2 Corinthians 4. Here we are. For we do not preach ourselves, but Jesus Christ as Lord, and ourselves as your servants for Jesus' sake. So my job in the battle is to teach Christ, is to open the Bible and allow the Lord Jesus to walk off the pages. That's my job, to speak of Christ. The word preach there is herald. From the front in a small group, most of all, one-to-one, we're seeking to speak of Christ. And as we do that, what is the spiritual power that is unleashed? Verse 6. For God who said, let light shine out of darkness. Genesis 1. The God who created the world by his word and said, let there be light, made his light shine into our hearts to give us the light of the knowledge of the glory of God in the face of Christ. So as Christ is preached, God sends his Holy Spirit, the Holy Spirit who created the world. So think of the most wonderful view you've ever seen, the Grand Canyon, the Niagara Falls, whatever it is. The God whose power made that unleashes the same power into my heart by his Holy Spirit and recreates my heart and causes me to see, end of the verse, the glory of God in the face of Christ. By a miracle of recreation, I can see that Jesus is God. So I'm converted in a moment of identification, in a moment of recognition. I suddenly go, because God's Holy Spirit has enabled me to see it, Jesus isn't a swear word, and he's not a figure of history, and he's not just a great moral teacher. No, he's Lord and God. And it's because God has done a miracle, and that's how the church in Corinth was created. The Spirit of God took the Word of God, and 2 Corinthians 10 verse 5, divine power to demolish strongholds was unleashed. And what happens, can we stay just in 2 Corinthians 4, what happens to the devil? Verse 4, the God of this age has blinded the minds of unbelievers. The devil who has put spiritual cataracts on the eyes of our friends finds that those cataracts are removed as the Bible is preached and God opens blind eyes. So my job is to preach Christ, and God does the miracle. And as I preach Christ, what do? I pray. These weapons are the Bible and prayer. I pray, Lord God, please open the blind eyes of my non-Christian friend and colleague and loved one. I pray. And the question is, are you going to war when it comes to prayer? Spurgeon has written, neglect of private prayer is the locust which devours the strength of the church, and the generation that prayed, that was alive to this battle, is dying out. And please turn, as we see how Satan is defeated, to 2 Corinthians 6, verse 7. 2 Corinthians 6, verse 7, it's very striking. Rather, as servants of God, here is the key weapon, the key thing we preach about Christ. We commend ourselves, verse 7, in truthful speech and in the power of God with weapons of righteousness, in the right hand and in the left. So here is Paul's arsenal, here's his armory, the weapons of righteousness. Now, literally, the word there is justification. The weapon of justification. And the key message of justification is there. Can we see it? 2 Corinthians 5, verse 21. Here is the key weapon of justification. Here's the message. God made him who had no sin to be sin for us, so that in him we might become the righteousness of God. That is the weapon of mass destruction in Paul's armory. That's what founded the church in Corinth. So Jesus, fully divine, lived a perfect, fully human life. A perfect life. And he then died on a cross to bear the punishment for your sin and mine. And God made him who had no sin to be a sin offering for us. So that when God looks at you or me now, if we've trusted in the cross, he sees not me and my sinful disobedience that demands punishment, but the perfect purity of Christ. And the weapon of righteousness is the great transaction, which means Jesus on the cross bears my sin, and God now sees me as righteous in Christ. So what is the transaction? He takes all my sin, and what happens to me is I get given a robe of righteousness. So God says, when I look upon Rico Tice, because he's trusted in Christ, I see nothing but righteousness. How can God be right and make me right when I'm wrong? And some people here will say, oh, it doesn't really matter, Rico. And I'll say, you don't think it matters because you don't understand that sin takes me to hell. And that's why it's just the most incredible thing when God declares me righteous. And when the Corinthian Christians in AD 50 realized that their sin would take them to hell, but God declared them righteous through the death of his son, they became a new creation. And Paul says, the weapon I fight with, the weapon I do battle with, well, it's the weapon that causes people to relate to God through Jesus' performance and not through their own. When I put on the robe of righteousness, I'm saying I'm relating to God through what Jesus has done, not through my own performance, which is lousy. I'm trusting in the fact that past, present, and future sin is all forgiven. That is the weapon that Paul got out. And of course, on the surface, the death of Jesus looks so weak. But have your blind eyes been open to it? Because this is the weapon that has divine power, 2 Corinthians 10, verse 5, to tear down strongholds. I mean, here, for example, here is a volume, The Memoirs and Confessions of a Justified Sinner. Rico Tice is on the front of it, and it says, volume 37 of many. And in this volume are all the things I've ever done wrong, and the words I've spoken, and the things I've not bothered to do out of laziness and selfishness and bitterness. So everything, let alone the way I've treated my Creator, and I've never loved him with heart, mind, soul, and strength. It's all in here. But I've trusted in the death of Jesus. So can you see it's a very boring book, this, because every page is blank. Every page is blank. Because I've trusted in what Christ has done. And that's why I'm not going to hell for my sin. And that's why this is so precious. And Paul says, when you understand this, as I get this weapon out of my armory, then you're ready for verse 5. You're ready for verse 5. You are ready. 2 Corinthians 10, verse 5. Let's flick over to it. Let's see it as we finish. You're ready to take captive every thought and make it obedient to Christ. Because as Victor Hugo said, life's greatest happiness is to be convinced you're loved. Suddenly there is willing and eager obedience to Jesus. There is a longing deep down inside to go his way because I understand the rescue and I'm no longer afraid of my sin. I can confess it. As it constantly flows out of the fountain of my wicked heart, I can confess it and know that another has dealt with it at no small price in death and blood. But now I can bring my sin into the light, knowing it is being dealt with.
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6: Acts chapter 4, verse 23 to Acts 5:11. On their release, Peter and John went back to their own people and reported all that the chief priests and the elders had said to them. When they heard this, they raised their voices together in prayer to God. "Sovereign Lord," they said, "you made the heavens and the earth and the sea and everything in them. You spoke by the Holy Spirit through the mouth of your servant, our father David. Why do the nations rage and the peoples plot in vain? The kings of the earth rise up and the rulers band together against the Lord and against his anointed one. Indeed, Herod and Pontius Pilate met together with the Gentiles and the people of Israel in this city to conspire against your holy servant Jesus, whom you anointed. They did what your power and will had decided beforehand should happen. Now, Lord, consider their threats and enable your servants to speak your word with great boldness. Stretch out your hand to heal and perform signs and wonders through the name of your holy servant Jesus." After they prayed, the place where they were meeting was shaken, and they were all filled with the Holy Spirit and spoke the word of God boldly. All the believers were one in heart and mind. No one claimed that any of their possessions was their own, but they shared everything they had. With great power, the apostles continued to testify to the resurrection of the Lord Jesus. And God's grace was so powerfully at work in them all that there was no needy person among them. From time to time, those who owned land or houses sold them, brought the money from the sales, and put it at the apostles' feet, and it was distributed to anyone who had need. Joseph, a Levite from Cyprus, whom the apostles called Barnabas, which means son of encouragement, sold a field he owned and brought the money and put it at the apostles' feet. Acts chapter 5. Now a man named Ananias, together with his wife Sapphira, also sold a piece of property. With his wife's full knowledge, he kept back part of the money for himself, but brought the rest and put it at the apostles' feet. Then Peter said, "Ananias, how is it that Satan has so filled your heart that you have lied to the Holy Spirit and have kept for yourself some of the money you received for the land? Didn't it belong to you before it was sold? And after it was sold, wasn't the money at your disposal? What made you think of doing such a thing? You have not lied just to human beings, but to God." When Ananias heard this, he fell down and died, and great fear seized all who heard what had happened. Then some young men came forward, wrapped up his body, and carried him out and buried him. About 3 hours later, his wife came in, not knowing what had happened. Peter asked her, "Tell me, is this the price you and Ananias got for the land?" "Yes," she said, "that is the price." Peter said to her, "How could you conspire to test the Spirit of the Lord? Listen, the feet of the men who buried your husband are at the door, and they will carry you out also." At that moment she fell down at his feet and died. Then the young men came in, and finding her dead, carried her out and buried her beside her husband. Great fear seized the whole church and all who heard about these events.
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1: Today's theme is You Matter. And the reading is Luke chapter 15, verse 4. Doesn't he leave the 99 in the open country and go after the lost sheep until he finds it? Jesus asks this question of his listeners because he is clearly expecting them to say a resounding yes. Of course the shepherd will go and look for the one lost sheep. We all instinctively know that the individual is absolutely vital. Yesterday, I told how we lost one of our four children. It would be unthinkable for a good parent to shrug and say, well, I've got three left, and that's probably enough for a decent family. Of course you go and look for the one who is lost. No one can replace the one who is lost. They are unique. In Jesus' day, sheep were an important agricultural asset, and so any good shepherd would likewise go after each lost sheep, regardless of having others left in the flock. Jesus calls himself the Good Shepherd. See John chapter 10, verse 11. Every individual is uniquely loved and longed for by God. Each person matters to God the Father, the Good Shepherd, and he desperately longs for each one to be found by him. It is the devil who whispers in your ear that you don't matter, that you are not noticed, and that you are not worth being loved. Jesus demonstrated how to recognize the devil's lies and showed us how to stand up to them and say, "Get behind me. I'm not listening to your lies." Have a look at John chapter 8, verse 44. Then we turn to God our Father and simply say, "Thank you for loving me. Father, thank you for loving me. Amen."
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2: Hey, yo, Terrence, y'all finished working on that song we was working on yesterday?
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1: All right, hold on.
2: Everybody in there?
1: Yeah, they walking in right now.
2: Let me see what y'all got so far.

Yourself 11 o'clock. Good evening, family. Happy Monday. Welcome to Gospel Tonight. I'm Premier Gospel and Premier Christian Radio with me, Ecclesia DF. And we are starting things off giving God all the praise, all the glory, and all the adoration because He is so worthy. That was James Fortune. Now, onto some UK gospel. Big Tizzle, Ultra Ones, and You Are.

Ellie Limber and Limit Blaze coming your way with some joy this evening. And I want to share a few scriptures which have the word joy. So Nehemiah 8:10b says, "And do not be grieved, for the joy of the Lord is your strength." Psalm 16 verse 11 says, "You make known to me the path of life. In your presence there is fullness of joy, and at your right hand are pleasures forevermore." This is a really popular one. Psalm 30 verse 5, "For his anger is but for a moment, and his favor is for a lifetime. Weeping may endure for the night, but joy cometh in the morning." Finally, another scripture about joy. Psalm 51 verse 12, "Restore to me the joy of my salvation and renew a right spirit within me." And you know, Psalm 51, I gotta play this one from UK Gospel's Shantaru Tendo. This is Psalm 51.

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back to 11:30, family. You're still with me, Ecosia DF. That was High Please Medley by Levi's Heritage. Still to come in this hour of the show, your artist spotlight and your Bible story.

comedian, influencer turned gospel artist Ariel Fitzpatrick with Angels, and she was at the Premier Studios last year, if my memory is right. 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She is an absolute sweetheart. 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
1: Now when Jesus returned, a crowd welcomed him, for they were all expecting him. Then a man named Jairus, a synagogue leader, came and fell at Jesus' feet, pleading with him to come to his house, because his only daughter, a girl of about 12, was dying. As Jesus was on his way, the crowds almost crushed him, and a woman was there who had been subject to bleeding for 12 years, but no one could heal her. She came up behind him and touched the edge of his cloak, and immediately her bleeding stopped. "Who touched me?" Jesus said. When they all denied it, Peter said, "Master, the people are crowding and pressing against you." But Jesus said, "Someone touched me. I know that power has gone from me." Then the woman, seeing that she could not go unnoticed, came trembling and fell at his feet. In the presence of all the people, she told why she had touched him and how she had been instantly healed. Then he said to her, "Daughter, your faith has healed you. Go in peace."
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So Aaron Cole happens to be our artist for today. A little bit about him. During his teenage years, he fully committed to his faith and his career as a professional artist, deciding to use his music to share positive and spiritual messages rather than conforming to mainstream peer pressures. He's released several independent projects, and he caught the attention of Christian hip-hop icon Toby Mac at the age of 15. So he ended up signing with Toby Mac's Goatee Records. He has since won a Dove Award. He's had chart-topping hits. And fam, we love this one here at Premiere.

a reggae infused I Surrender All, but the message is still the same. All to be my blessed Savior, I surrender all. And if you're yet to surrender to God, I pray that today, as you hear his voice, you will hearken. As he tugs at your heartstrings, you will say, yes, Lord. Yes to your will, yes to your way. And just give it all over to him. You know, as believers, we are not meant to compartmentalize our lives. We don't have our work life, our everyday life, then our Christian life. We have one life that is surrendered to the Lord. And believe it or not, your work matters more than you think it does. Whether you are a gardener, a carer, a barrister, a lawyer, or you're retired. In the God's Work podcast, Tom Nelson helps us rethink our daily work as a holy space where faith grows, character is formed, and God's purposes are lived out. 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

God, we trust you. You are our God. It's a brand new day. I want to commit the day into God's hands. Why? Because we trust God. We don't trust ourselves. We can't see what lies ahead of us. Only God can. Therefore, I think it's wise to start every day with a word of prayer, thanking God for a brand new day, just asking Him to take control. Father, we thank you so much for this day, Lord. We thank you because you are our God and your plans towards us are good. Lord, we can trust your word. We trust that your plans for us, Lord, will come to fruition. We know that today is going to be a good day because, Lord, you're going ahead of us. You are ordering every single step of ours, Lord. We pray that we will be blessed in our going out, blessed in our coming, and every single thing we touch today will be blessed. And God will be so careful to give you all the praise, all the glory.

0: 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Family, it's the second hour of today's Gospel Tonight show on Premier Christian Radio and Premier Gospel with me, Ekosia DF. I got word of encouragement on the way.
1: I came! Come on, England! 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

0: Nominee Sunday with Lover, and we continue to think and pray for Mobo founder Kanya King's family, praying that God will continue to just wrap his arms around them and comfort them even during this really difficult, trying, painful period.
1: Yeah, we the remnant, chosen for this hour. It's wartime. I plead the blood right now.

You know, I often hear people say that the only person I need to impress is God and Jesus. And that is true. That is true. But we are also called to live at peace with men as well. Our vertical and our horizontal relationships are extremely important. Neon Adeji there. And speaking of horizontal relationships, family, I know many of us have this view that unless you are an ordained minister, you have a pulpit, you have a microphone, what you do doesn't really count as ministry. But nothing could be further from the truth. Wherever you find yourself, the Bible says, whatever your hands find you do it as though unto the Lord. And the truth is that your work matters more than you actually think it does. Whether you are a gardener, a carer, a barrister, a lawyer, or you're retired. In the God's Work podcast, Tom Nelson helps rethink our daily work as a holy space where faith grows, character is formed, and God's purposes are lived out. 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

0: reimagined Negro spiritual there. That was reimagined by the London Community Gospel Choir. You know, I keep saying swing low, swing chariots, but it's swing low, sweet chariot. That is the correct title of the song. Family, you're still being KCAD. I've got about 14 minutes to the end of the show, but it's time for a word of encouragement. I want to remind you today, family, that God hears every prayer we pray. And he says he sees every tear you cry. Have you ever felt like you've prayed, believed, waited, and still nothing seems to change? If you're in a waiting season right now, I want to remind you that God hasn't forgotten you. Silence is not absence and delay is not denial. Sometimes God doesn't move according to our timeline, but he is faithful to the promise and he steps in right on time. What he's forming in you while you wait is just as important as what you're waiting for. So I want to encourage you, don't give up. Don't lose heart. Your waiting is not wasted.
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